0: In 1981, Maynard Jackson issues an order to fire all striking workers from the city of Atlanta. And to taunt them, he sent everybody who was fired an empty job application in the mail. And I actually was able to find that application in my research. And so this was the crushing of union power in Atlanta for the foreseeable future. To this day, because of that strike, and also other remnants of anti-worker and anti-union policies in Atlanta, you don't have the same swelling of labor power in the city anymore. And so that was one of the biggest crushings of labor power in in U.S. history, I argue, because Atlanta was one of those beacon spots in the South that did have relatively decent labor power, some of it being unions. The other part being just the workers themselves being so militant and wanting to go on strike and winning legitimate material gains. So,
1: Well, what was the rest of the labor movement doing? It was an open union-busting attack to fire workers who were on strike. Where were the other unions? Where was the union national? You asked me, what
0: yeah,
1: kind
0: they
1: of
0: weren't.
1: national campaign was there to defend these workers? Because obviously, if they bust the unions, it would affect the entire working class in Atlanta.
0: Very good question, because they didn't answer the phone, so nobody knows where they were. They weren't there, and they didn't want to go there either. And so they kind of just let it be. In fact, when the city started firing workers who participated in the strike as solidarity or other things, and they filed grievances, AFSCME refused to hear the grievances. They just didn't answer the phone. And so there were a bunch of retaliatory measures that happened to workers when they went back to work that either led to them being disciplined or fired. And the national union did not respond to the calls at the local level. Even the firefighters, and I won't spend a lot of time on this, but this is one of the favorite things I found in my research, is that the firefighters were actively like sending something to the international all the time about the horrific treatment they were getting from their supervisors. And they just said, "We're done." And they created their own independent wildcat union called Brothers Combined. They left the labor movement and formed their own local. And this actually happens a lot in Atlanta. There were a number of cases. I have another article coming out very soon that documents a few more episodes of this where workers just said, "We're fed up with the labor movement and the indifference from the international. We're just gonna form our own movement. We're gonna form our own union. And we're going to be independent." And that happened a lot at this time.
2: This is Pacifica's Capitalism, Race, and Democracy. We'll be back shortly with more from Dr. Augustus Wood, professor of African American history at the University of Illinois in Urbana-Champaign, and author of Class Struggle in Black Atlanta.

0: That was Sam Cooke. A change is gonna come. This is Pacifica's Capitalism, Race and Democracy. I'm Polina Vasiliev. Here's more from Dr. Augustus Wood, professor at the University of Illinois in Urbana-Champaign, in conversation with Pacifica's Steve Zeltzer.
1: The union AFSCME likes to proclaim itself fighting racism in Memphis and organizing against racism. But the reality in the South is segregation and attacks on black workers has a long history. And there's been no national movement of the unions to smash segregation, to smash racism in the South. The AFL-CIO, the national unions, have a long history of ignoring the segregation and racism, systemic racism in the South, open, blatant racism, which we now face nationally, actually. But it seems like that the struggle in Atlanta really was silenced. And there was there collusion of these unions nationally not to take up the fight of the Atlanta workers? Because if they'd been successful in Atlanta, it could have changed the entire South, possibly.
2: Very much so. I mean, again, when you see Memphis in 68, Memphis in 68, and I allude to this in the article that's coming out, that what Memphis showcases is that there's an infection around militancy at this time, particularly in public sector organizing and militancy. So you see this happen in St. Louis. You see this happen in Indianapolis, Cincinnati, in Atlanta, even in Charlotte. You have some relatively high power militancy. It doesn't last as long as what happens in Atlanta, but you see workers who feel like the Memphis struggle gave them hope and a vision for victory of things that they could actually fight for. So I agree with you. I think that this was a moment to interconnect a lot of struggles across the country that really would have transformed what we have today in, I don't consider what we have today a labor movement. And I think a lot of it's because of this period that there was a silencing, there was an ignorance, and there wasn't an accountability to the black working class. And that's essentially what the book is really about, is that it's dehumanization on one part, but on the other part, those who claim to be progressive or liberal, there's no accountability for them to stand up for working class people at all, regardless of a race. That there's an abandonment of the working classes at the administrative level, particularly in the leadership of the international unions. And for us to not talk about that or to sidestep it and not be critical of this is ahistorical and is doing an injustice to those on the ground now seeking to fight for labor power. That if we don't critique the problems of the internationals and the ways in which they were silent or not held accountable or indifferent, then it's doomed to continue to happen as it has been for over a century.
1: And one of the issues facing workers throughout the United States, in fact, it's a global problem, is gentrification. Working class people are being pushed out of the cities, systemic racism, banks refusing to give loans to black workers, even in San Francisco, where I'm at. I mean, there has been no campaign nationally against the capitalists, against the bankers, for blatant discrimination, systemic racism discrimination as far as housing. And what was the effect in Atlanta of this drive-by capitalist politicians, black capitalist politicians, to bring about gentrification?
2: Yeah, and I think you said something incredibly important there about this, about gentrification and it being so embedded. That one of the things that we often don't think about with gentrification and why it lasted, why there's been no mass movement against it, is because it's considered a palatable form of structural violence. Because you have, again, this is why we have to understand this from a radical perspective, that you have the liberals who have always been the beholders of capitalism, who have said that we have an underdeveloped area and capital must move to that underdeveloped area for progress, for modernization. And if you're not for that, then you must be backwards, that you're holding your country back, the people back, all this other horrific propaganda that essentially means that people, working class people, are always going to be a cost to progress. And so that's why you only have a certain amount of people who see gentrification as the deplorable system that it is. It is a form of colonial structuring. And so the first thing in Atlanta, and this is, and again, this is my book is what some people call a playbook for gentrification, that it typically starts with the crushing of labor power. And that's why many gentrification studies skip this part, because first of all, a lot of studies don't respect labor as part of the analysis, which is unfortunate. But it's not just about housing. It's not just about a real estate developer comes to the neighborhood and we get displaced. No, that's the end. That's near the end of the analysis. The first thing that has to happen is capital has to destroy the labor base in an area. They have to either deplete its union power, or they have to, as you just mentioned, Steve, they have to get a compromise from the unions to basically give up their wage and bargaining power. So you see contracts come back that are not meeting or exceeding the cost of living or inflation. You see the loss of specific, the loss of pensions, all these other things, they all coincide with the fact that we're about to destroy this plot of land and we're going to continue to blight it. So first you have the destruction of labor power in Atlanta, the closing of the auto plants. If you talk to anybody that was around in the 1960s in Atlanta, the greatest job you could get is working in one of the auto plants, because the wages were incredibly high and there was legitimate power in the working classes there in those plants. So they were specifically targeted. Not at first, though. They didn't just close them. Because that's not, remember, capital is insidious. So they don't close them first. First, they make it unstable. So they change your hours. Then they lay you off at intermittent times so you don't have an actual structure schedule. And so it's not just about the closing, but it's the disruption of the daily routine of the working class that capital attacks these spaces. And then once you have no legitimate social movement resources to fight back, because you're always looking at the clock and the phone to see when you're going to work, that's when they close you, and that's when they close the plants down. Now, after the plants close, the next thing that has to happen is you have to continue to blight the land, because you want people, you want corporations to buy the land at the cheapest cost. So you start to propagandize crime. You start to talk about how much drug sales that are there, all the murders that happen there. You go on television and make the news anchors talk about how scary it is to live in Atlanta. You're like, you report that your stats in murder, say Atlanta's the murder capital of the world. And of course, those stats were duped. I did the research and I found out that those stats were duped. That they did not have those same amount of murders that were reported. But what it does is it increases the justification for militarizing the police. And when I militarize the police and I buy them all these weapons, I have helicopters, all these guns, and I increase surveillance, what does that do to the property value? It drops it again. So the policing aspect is something that other gentrification studies don't mention, that the policing, the over-policing, the surveillance, this all is part of the political economy of decreasing the property value for purchase. And so that happened in Atlanta, and we can spend 8 hours on that alone, because there's so many stories of the violent surveillance and murder of Black Atlantans. After that occurs, that's when you start to get the international buyers, because the mayor, Maynard Jackson and Andrew Young, the city council members, the governor of Georgia, and the county commissioner, all the different leaders, many of them African-American, they go overseas. During the Atlanta child murders, mind you, they go overseas to Japan, Germany, Nigeria, France, all these countries, and they hold conferences. And the theme of the conference is buying Atlanta. All this stuff is in the archives. I actually have the pamphlets where they host sessions all throughout the day, like an academic conference. How to make the most of your land purchase in Atlanta. Everybody, they were going everywhere to buy all this stuff up. So now you have to sell the land to the people. And in between those trips and 1990, you have the highest number of international businesses, particularly banks, move their headquarters to Atlanta in the middle of where Black working class people lived. So again, there is an actual process of how this occurs. And I'm sure we'll get to the final part later in the interview of where the displaced people go and what resources are there. We'll get to that later, but in the city, the process of gentrification is very similar across urban spaces.
1: And nationally, you have Black mirrors, New York and other places, but Black mirrors with a perspective of militarization, that you've got to police the communities. The solution is policing the communities to make it profitable again for capitalism to invest. And happening in San Francisco, happening in New York. And that's the line of the Democrats. A
2: yes,
1: lot of these Democrats,
2: very much so.
1: Not just Black Democrats, white Democrats.
2: All of them, all the again, big D Democrats, their whole thing has always been law and order. Why? Because they can't run on anything material because they don't believe in material. They don't believe in actually, and think about it, the idea that universal child care and rent control and livable wages to big D Democrats, that's radical communist stuff. That's ridiculous. In most countries, that's considered centrist. So that's how you, so again, they don't have any kind of actual material backbone to the things they want to do. So the only thing they can offer people is to scare them into thinking that law and order is the best means of voting for them.
1: And the other issue of the capitalists, the Democrats, and the Republicans are the idea of private-public partnerships.
2: Yes.
1: So why don't you talk about that? Because that is a big thing as a way of privatizing public resources, getting rid of public workers. It's a national, it's an international issue, actually.
2: Exactly. And I'm glad you brought this up, though, because, again, the thing that we have to always understand of why this book and other books and other works are really critical of the Democratic Party right now is that you don't get the Republican onslaught of human lives if the Democratic Party didn't open the door for them. We have to understand that in any space in history, if you look at any space in time, U.S. or other places, you have violent fascist actions increasing when so-called liberals step aside or they agree. And so in Atlanta specifically, this is one of the most important aspects of how this worked, because capital was in defense mode. After the 1960s and 70s across the globe, it was workers across the world who were getting legitimate results from organizing, some of them across race, across gender, but there was legitimate fight happening across the world, and many of them were in places where darker skinned people were rising up. Capital had to respond. They didn't just leave the factories behind or deindustrialize because they thought finance and banks were better. They did it because they had to restructure the political economy so that we as working class people had to restructure our capacity to organize. And that's why I look at Frantz Fanon, I look at Amilcar Cabral's, Robert L. Allen's framework of internal neocolonialism. And what you have here is you have capital, white and black, who look at the oppressed, the colonized workers, and they say, we're going to adopt members from that class to serve as the junior partners of capital. They're going to run as administrators. They're going to run as mayors. They're going to be lawyers. They're going to be people who have decision-making power over how capital moves. They themselves do not actually necessarily have access to capital unless some of them own a small business or so, but they're not part of the bourgeoisie. They're not part of the ruling class, but they take their orders from the bourgeoisie. And so that public-private partnership is a very important thing that we have to always take into account. And I think a lot of that is being lost today because, and again, because we should be incredibly critical and upset at the ultra wealthy. We should. But again, you don't get the ultra wealthy in power. You don't get the Bezos, the Musk, the Trumps, the whoever else. You don't get them without a public-private partnership to allow capital to dominate the public sector. And that's exactly what happens when they draft these junior partners in the 1970s, 80s, and 90s, even in white spaces. They're doing this there as well, where they're taking the public resources away. I have a chapter in my book where they literally take away Grady Hospital, one of the biggest, most powerful public hospitals that were affordable to many people that lived in Atlanta. And the fight by the working classes and even some professors and other what people would typically call middle class people joined in coalition in fighting to keep Grady Hospital public sector. But that's not the, but again, though, the purpose of reprioritizing and repurposing public resources for privatization, number one, is accumulation. Sure. Everybody talks about that. Where you call it neoliberalization, neoliberalism, neocolonialism, whatever you want to call it. But the other part that we always have to remember is that they're also taking resources away that diminish our social movement capacity to fight back, taking away schools, rec centers, going after our leaders, repressing spaces, privatizing everything is about taking it out of the access of working class people.
1: And of course, we had the situation with Barack Obama and the Secretary of Labor of Education, Arne Duncan.
2: Arne Duncan
1: looked at the opportunity in New Orleans after the hurricane to shut down the public school system and set up charters and destroy a education workers union that was majority Black, large number of Black teachers, and their entire careers were destroyed for the sake of setting up charter schools, which was a project not only of the Democrats, the capitalists, but also the union bureaucracy. Randy Weingarten, president of the AFT, was a teacher in the Green Dot schools in New York, supported charter schools, and set up basically a two-tier system for education, a private charter school system run by private capitalists, many of them making money from education, commodifying education, and the public schools, which are under attack, which are being closed down in San Francisco, around the country. There's an attack on public education, which is part of what's going on now, and it has been going on for decades now.
2: And it was a big part of Atlanta, too. And that's why they get their own chapter. The privatization of Atlanta public schools and the bringing in of the charter schools. This was a major move, particularly by Mayor Shirley Franklin. When she comes in, she already has an LLC with private charter schools. So she already had business with charter schools. So we knew where this was going. And by the time we get to when I graduate college, you have about close to half of Atlanta public schools closed. And what replaced them? Charter schools. And as you mentioned, New Orleans doesn't do what they do without looking at Atlanta first, because it happened in Atlanta first. It started in the 90s in Atlanta. The idea that, well, you know, public school education, no child left behind, all these things. Well, what if you had the freedom and right to choose how your child was educated? That could be a better option for you. So I detail that whole movement in Atlanta and how it seeped into even the working class consciousness, because working class people were saying, if I take my child to a public school where the government has gutted all the books and technology and they're in a classroom of 42 students, then I'm going to take the risk and go get a loan from a bank on a 6-7% interest to send my child to a charter school or a private school where I'm going to be in debt for the next 30 years. But what other choice do I have? And I know this is a fact because I was a high school teacher when all this was happening in Atlanta. And I was one of those teachers that had a classroom of 38 people where we didn't even have any chairs to go into the classroom. So again, so you're right, Steve, that this was a concerted effort across the board to privatize public schools, to remove education as a means of social movement development, but also to exploit it and make money off of it. And I do want to give a shout out to the great book by John Arena, Driven from New Orleans, which documents this and how the nonprofit industry partnered with the Arne Duncan government to basically dismantle public schools in New Orleans. I think that's one of the best books that's come out in the last 10, 15 years about privatization during this period. So Driven from New Orleans by John Arena.
1: And of course, Barack Obama, this idea, you need a lottery get into a good school. I mean, let's all go into the lottery.
2: Yeah.
1: And then we can get into a good school. I mean, what a capitalist scam. You know, like this,
2: that worked out.
1: That's your lottery to get into a school. I mean, it's just totally. And the unions, did not fight politically, ideologically. I mean, you know, here's a basically barrage to bust up public education with capitalist ideology in the unions. Where are they?
2: Let me speak on that because I agree with you. I want to expand your point. I argue that when college education began to skyrocket tuition wise, that was the biggest missed opportunity. And that let us know where labor unions were going to be on education. In the 80s, when you start to see the rising of tuition, the labor movement, that should have been the number one solidarity effort to build the labor movement back into a force to fight for affordable education in college. But because there was relative silence, we should have known that when the privatization of public schools were coming, how they were going to respond. In fact, it wasn't even silence with them. It was promotion and investment. Because again, like you said, Randy Weingarten has been one of the biggest beneficiaries of the charter school movement. And it's pretty disgusting that her members have not rebelled against the fact that you have a president who is trying to bust your union by building charter schools and private schools across the country. That literally will destroy your union. It's eroding your bargaining unit. But again, though, as we talked about earlier, there is this mentality and psychological wage of propaganda that, and this is why it's so refreshing that you do the work you do, Steve, because so many people, they say, well, Gus, you can't criticize the labor movement. You can't criticize the internationals. We're supposed to be all together in this. And this is why we're in such trouble now, is that everybody wants to treat everything as a monolith, that everything is supposed to be all for one, solidarity. Well, the history doesn't show that. So why are we going to pretend and put on a false show so that capital can continue to erode the conditions of working class people? We're not going to do that. So I'm glad you brought this up because, yes, the unions are not just complacent, but they're also promoting and heavily investing in charter schools. And let me be clear, this is the leadership of the internationals, not the rank and file. No, the rank and file are horribly disgusted by this. But yeah, Atlanta is kind of a model for where this really started to emerge in the 1990s and into the 2000s.
0: This is Pacifica's Capitalism, Race, and Democracy. We'll be back shortly with more from Dr. Augustus Wood, professor of African American history at the University of Illinois in Urbana-Champaign and author of Class Struggle in Black Atlanta.

0: That was Outkast, Spotty Oddy Dopalicious. This is Pacifica's Capitalism, Race and Democracy. I'm Paulina Vasiliev. Here's more from Dr. Augustus Wood, professor at the University of Illinois in Urbana-Champaign, in conversation with Pacifica's Steve Zeltzer.
1: And of course, you have AI now, which is being used in schools, charter schools. You actually have charter operators testing their software on students to commodify education and also use that software, AI, to get rid of teachers, to train their software to get rid of teachers. And you have the AFT and NEA actually taking money from Anthropic and these other companies to train teachers on how to get rid of themselves.
2: Yeah, very much so. We actually had at the University of Illinois, there was a graduate student about two semesters ago that gave a presentation on how AI can serve as teaching assistants so you don't need teaching assistants anymore, effectively trying to destroy teaching assistant unions, right? And my colleague who was in the room was in there with faculty, and none of the other faculty members objected to this. And it's just so bizarre, because you're exactly right that you're training your own devaluation. And that's essentially what we're talking about here. And this kind of gets into the last part of the book and the last part of my argument, that we are being subproletarianized, that we are, in other words, the devaluation of the worker in every aspect of human life, transportation, wages, healthcare, education, you name it, pension, retirement, you name it, every single thing is being devalued, and we are being dehumanized. And that is my framework for sub-proletarianization.
1: And of course, that's the idea of AI, to get rid of workers, marginalize them. Drivers, healthcare workers, I covered a strike of nurses. They were laying off 44 nurses at Kaiser here in the Bay Area and replacing them with AI. Mental health workers getting chat boxes. You talk to a chat box. You don't talk to a healthcare worker, you know.
2: So, no. I mean, if you ever tried to call any kind of hotline today, if you have any issue with your laptop or any electronic device, when you go to call, you're going to be on there for 20 minutes playing a game, trying to get somebody live, because they set up so many multiple chat boxes to where they're saying, well, you got to tell us your issue. You got to tell us your issue. And then when you give them one little hint, okay, here's your thing. Bye-bye. Like, they will not let you talk to people anymore, because those people don't exist anymore. I remember back in the 90s and early 2000s when you would have people at call centers in those rows and rows of places who would answer phones, or they would try to sell you things. That doesn't exist anymore, or it will not exist in a few years, because of exactly what you said. They want you to only be talking to robots.
1: And of course, a key factor in the exploitation and ideologically of the working class is a propaganda and corporate propaganda. And you have CNN Atlanta.
2: Yeah.
1: When CNN Atlanta was going black commentary, it was a black station integrated.
2: That worked out pretty well.
1: That's how they played it up. You know, it was the propaganda of corporate media. And now with fascism and the total monopolization of these techno-fascists, Larry Ellison, Paramount of CBS, of Warner, where you have these fascist billionaires, trillionaires actually taking over the media, really raises the question about any kind of democratic right or breaking the information blockade at this point.
2: I mean, this is where we get to solutions, because if labor is really serious, then labor would spend as much money as possible to develop alternative media right now. Because again, it's not like labor doesn't have the funds to do so. Labor is swimming in money right now. So they could specifically create new television stations and news stations for working people that would combat CNN and Fox News, because CNN was already bad, but now it's going to be even worse now. So we have to create our own media. And if any legitimate progressive organization or the labor movement itself is serious, then we're going to have to develop our own stuff, because you cannot rely on anything that the techno-fascists have bought. Like, we have to start changing the idea that you turn on CNN, Fox News, etc. We should have started doing it years ago. But now that we know that there's no other shot at this point, this is the time for labor to step up. And again, I don't believe that the international leadership will on their own. I mean, we know Sean O'Brien is a Trump lover. I mean, he probably has Trump's picture in his bathroom somewhere. I don't know. But he's always with him. And I don't know what's going on with Sean Fain. I mean, he came down as...
1: That raises another question, because in the history of the United States, the Black working class has been a key force in advancing the entire working class.
2: Sure.
1: Without the Black working class and the movement of the Black working class, we wouldn't have unions. We wouldn't have the strength that we have.
2: No, not at all.
1: The subjugation of Black workers now, the open racist, fascist attacks on Blacks, on Asians. I mean, it seems that this hold of the Democratic Party and Black Democrats should be breaking apart, because what have you got to lose? They're actually getting rid of any you know, facade of democracy or anti-racism, getting rid of DEI, getting rid of the agencies that enforce Department of Education, getting rid of all kinds of any kind of resource to say there's discrimination. There's no more discrimination. In fact, I just heard today they want to import 4,500 white South Africans a month into the United States.
2: Yeah.
1: And while they're blocking the Black Asians and Black workers from around the world to come to the United States.
2: Because of two reasons. The first one being that the Black petty bourgeoisie, who we're talking about now, the politicians, the big D Democrat leaders, they do not have any respect for working class people. If you listen to the way they either talk about working class, Black working class people, or they talk around Black working class people, then you know they don't have respect. Black working class people, over 90% disagree with how ICE operates. Hakeem Jeffries promotes giving ICE money. That should tell you everything you need to know. They have no respect for Black working class people. And if you know the history of the Black petty bourgeoisie, that's always been an issue. Even during the Great Migration, when Black Southerners marched up to Chicago, New York, Philadelphia, the Black petty bourgeoisie leadership, they would often treat them poorly, talking about how they're culturally backwards, how they don't act and dress the right way, all these other things. That stuff plays out today. So that's the first reason. The second reason why this is such a big issue is that it basically highlights why class struggle must be a central analysis point for how you look at African-American history and current conditions of African-Americans in general. That if we don't talk about class struggle as a central point, I'm not just talking about calling somebody middle class or working class. I'm talking about an essential point of analysis to understand the contradiction of capitalism and to understand why there are Black leaders right now, like LeBron James and all these other billionaires and middle class people who have just such utter contempt for Black working class people, always telling us to clean up our own issues first in the midst of a fascist assault. Then you have to understand that it's because of class struggle that they have such contempt for Black working class people that they do not want to consider having to actually do something about systemic racial oppression. So those are the two main reasons why you have Black leadership now who are basically opening the doors, as I mentioned, in other words, opening the gates for fascist assault, because there's no other reason why this happened. As you mentioned, Steve, they have nothing to lose. They've taken everything else away. So why not stand up and fight?
0: That was Dr. Augustus Wood, professor of labor and African-American history at the University of Illinois in Urbana-Champaign and

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0: David D, Hard Knock Radio, hanging out with you this afternoon. The other week I was searching on the web and I saw a very enlightening conversation that talked about disinformation, the gullibility of Americans, and how it's kind of positioned us politically and socially. The person who is leading that conversation is a longtime journalist, political analyst, and columnist for the New York Times. His name is Jamel Bowie. And since then, I've had a chance to look at some of his columns, and he's definitely one for the job. You know, put finger on the pulse, letting us know what time it is in a number of areas. He's previously written for The Daily Beast, The American Prospect, with us this afternoon. Mr. Bowie, welcome to the show. And I guess I want to start off with just what caught my attention around disinformation and the gullibility of folks, and at the same time, folks saying that they can't trust anything, but then believing seemingly everything that comes their way. It's a crazy contradiction, but what we once laughed at now has serious ramifications, because some of these folks are holding positions of power. Politically, they're voting in particular ways, and in my personal opinion, they are obstacles in so many ways, from education on down. Maybe you can dig a little bit deeper for us, or maybe just kind of give our audience a bit more of what you all were talking about when I saw that conversation.
1: Sure. First, thank you so much for having me on the show. Yeah, it's interesting. I'm not one to think that people should have sort of automatic deference to experts and expertise, because experts can be wrong, right? Expertise can sometimes lead you astray. It's really important to have a kind of humility about your knowledge, about what you know, about the limits of your knowledge, about the limits of your expertise. I think it's very important. What's interesting is that, and I'll say, I think a lot of, in my experience, many experts have exactly this approach to their lives and to their vocations. What's so interesting is that for people who adopt this stance of, oh, you can't trust the experts, they don't have that humility, right? It's sort of, they don't believe anything but what they come up with in their own heads. And they have no humility or no sense of limits about what they could possibly know, and what might be, where their thoughts lead them. And so you do get this unusual thing where, as you said, there is a real lack of confidence in expertise, or a real refusal to even engage with expertise, coupled with a belief, not just that you can figure everything out, but once you figured it out, it can't be questioned. Part of me thinks that this is less about the information itself and more about identity, right? Sort of you have identified yourself, you've come to understand yourself as a person who doesn't trust the experts. And so what do you trust? Well, you kind of have to trust yourself. It's the next step there. And having identified yourself as someone who above all trusts yourself and trusts the product of your mind, it's hard to really engage with the possibility that you might be wrong or mistaken, or that in some cases the experts might actually be right. I do think that it's important to think of all of this in the context of an organized political movement that wants to sow distrust, that wants to delegitimize expertise per se, that wants to say essentially that nothing can be truly known. And so if nothing can be truly known, then why don't believe anything, right? If nothing can be truly known, then you should ignore the people who say that we don't have a problem with hordes of criminal legal immigrants, and you should just believe that we do, because doesn't that make you feel good? Doesn't that make you feel satisfied? Doesn't that connect you to a movement, connect you to something that offers you understanding and explanation? And so the point of this is just to say that, for as much as I think some of this dynamic is just inherent to people, inherent to Americans in particular, if you look back through American history, Americans have always been kind of prone to conspiracism, prone to you know, rejecting expertise. There's a reason why this country has like 300 different Protestant denominations. It's in part right. because people are always saying, well, I know better than the preacher, and then going to start their own church. Like, that's just, I think, a quality of American life. And so there's that aspect of it. But I think to the extent that it's become just a hallmark of our political life, I think that really owes itself to this this organized movement, whether you call it MAGA, whatever you want to call right. it, that is really dedicated for its own purposes to the idea that, oh, nothing is actually knowable.
0: Right. You know, I always felt there was an agenda afoot and you couldn't quite put your finger on it. You didn't necessarily have the words, but I'm looking at folks and I'm saying, wow, you're going really out of your way to be contrarian. And now you're being rewarded, you know. So if you go on social media and if you say the sky is blue and I come along and say the sky is red, guess what? I'm going to get some traction. It might even go viral. So there's an incentive to kind of adopt a mindset where you're constantly going against the grain. At the same time, to your point, what I'm seeing is this wholesale dismantling of knowledge that has been hard, you know, that has been well-researched, hard fought for, et cetera, under the guise of accusing people of being elite. Oh, you know, Jamel Bowman, he's one of those elite guys. You don't need to listen to him. He's out of touch, might be the thing. David D, he's out of touch, right? So you start to plant these seeds, and then you're going, what's it being replaced with? And ultimately, it's being replaced with folks being, I guess, emotionally satisfied that they could put down the elites while simultaneously being pimped. It's the ultimate in social engineering. And I think we're paying a price for it. The question that I would ask you at this point is, first of all, is this something new? I know you said that Americans are prone to it, but is this something new where we've had these really concerted movements to kind of gaslight people and socially engineer us in a direction that, you know, has some political consequences?
1: I'm not sure that I think it's new necessarily. I mean, it might be new in the political context. I think certainly you see it all the time in sort of, you know, consumer life, right? Like it's mm-hmm. forms of advertising, it's scams, like scam culture is a lot of it. You see it everywhere there. And it's, I think you could maybe describe this as scam culture moving into politics, and using the same techniques as you might use to get someone to buy a useless product to get them to support candidates who are not acting in their interest and never will. I think there's an element of people wanting to be scammed, of people being so disoriented at the world that they would take the scam because it at least makes sense. It's like a story that makes sense to them.
0: I call it carnal desire.
1: Yeah.
0: You know, in the sense that, you know, I want to go back to what you were saying about identity, right? So if my identity is that Black people are inferior, then when something comes along to say, oh, you probably got your job as a DEI hire, you're not intelligent, you know, it makes me feel good. I'm going to go along with it, even though it may defy all objects of truth, right? You got a degree, right. You did your thing, but it just makes me feel good to be able to say that I'm somehow inferior. I guess that might be, you know, the first American lie, or maybe one of the first big American lies, which is to take poor whites, tell them that they're superior to poor Blacks who were enslaved, and we're off and running to the races. It's something that's embedded in the fabric of this country to always be better than the other. And, you know, and I think that's been a blueprint that we've been, that people go to over and over again. I guess the question is, how do we break out of that mold? And I would also say that even when you are oppressed, you know, we're subjected to that as well, that we may mimic the very things that we say we hate.
1: Yeah, how do you break out of that mold? That's sort of the tough question. I think part of it is being able to tell some other compelling story. I don't know what that is, right? I don't know what other compelling story, excuse me. I don't know what other compelling story you can tell to get people to disregard the things, the ideas they've adopted that just don't correspond to reality. Sometimes I'll watch videos of people arguing with someone who's like, the earth is flat. And there's like no amount of evidence you can bring to that person to convince them that the earth isn't flat.
0: To identity.
1: Right, it's tied to identity, exactly.
0: I mean, if you show me something different, everything collapses.
1: And so how do you get people to reevaluate their sense of what is core to their identity? I don't know the answer to that. I do think that answering that question is going to be part of how you pull back from this. I think on the other side, there are plenty of people who don't have this sort of approach to the world. And you also have to kind of organize and cultivate them into their own kind of movement, right? That stands for the possibility of knowledge. I really want to emphasize that this isn't about senseless deference to experts. It is about believing that knowledge is possible, that you can know something that is true about the world. And that once you know something that's true about the world, you ought to embrace that truth rather than the kind of endless and ultimately pointless skepticism that does not accept that things can be true and things can be false.
0: That's the voice of columnist Jamel Bowie talking with him this afternoon. You've written a couple of columns. One column talks about that we have to get rid of Democrats who aren't going hard on Republicans at this juncture in time. And you talk about, in another column, you know, what the end result will be with this recent Supreme Court rulings and what have you. I want to come back to, you know, what happens with folks not, you know, being too nice. Democrats who are soft on Republicans got to go. It seems like for some, the identity is to be civil. I'm not a savage. I'm civil. I'm nice. This is business as usual. Things can't go into some dystopian type of scenario that you're describing. So you kind of hold on to a particular mindset in a particular reality in one's head at our own peril. That's what I gathered from it. How are you seeing this? And you know, again, I guess it comes down to when we say they got to go, what does that really mean in 2026? Who's got to go? How do we, and where do we send them?
1: Yeah, I mean, I think what that means is that, well, first, I think the problem is a lack of imagination, both about how bad things can actually get, about what the potential end state of all of this could be, but then also a lack of imagination about how to push back and how to deal with it. I think Democrats are too often caught in this mode where the only possible options are those that have been used before. So if you know, with this, that piece you're referencing was about the Virginia State Supreme Court ruling.
0: Yeah.
1: In that case, the response is, well, you know, we can appeal the ruling to the federal Supreme Court. We can issue some press releases condemning it. You know, we can talk, say we don't like it, but there's not really much else available to us. And I just don't think that's right. I think that demonstrates a real lack of creativity about the procedural options you might have as a legislature. Right? What can you do from the perspective of what levers you control, but then also a lack of imagination about, you know, thinking about the role of courts and the role of legislatures and the role of referenda and big picture questions like political legitimacy. and formulating a response based off of those. Excuse me. So one thing I argued is that you don't, that the correct response to the ruling was simply to say that it might have been right in terms of the clerk who didn't post the amendment in the right place at the right time or whatever. But as far as the referendum goes, the ruling has no particular validity because the state Supreme Court just doesn't have the power to invalidate a referendum. I think, right. I think you could just say that. And you'll say, we're going to continue using the maps as we've drawn them because the state Supreme Court just doesn't have the authority to do this. I think taking that approach doesn't just demand a certain amount of boldness, right? But like just a willingness to think creatively and to say, and to think about the kinds of larger claims you might be making to the public, to the courts, and then to fight for them. And I think Democrats lack that fighting spirit. I think, well, not all of them, but I think a lot of them lack that fighting spirit. I think a lot of them lack that kind of creativity. And so when I say they should go, what I mean is that they should move aside for the people who do have that fighting spirit, people who do have that creativity, the people who, right, who are willing to think big picture about what it is about what is necessary to respond to this effort to kind of lock down American democracy, and to people who recognize that actually things can get quite bad and that passively observing this is a recipe for disaster.
0: As you're talking, I'm thinking to myself, if my identity, if I pride myself on being cool, calm, and collective, I'll just use those adjectives, then showing emotion and passion and being angry, rallying people up, letting people know that they're the five alarm fire, is not something I'm going to do because it's going to be counter to how I want to position myself or how I've come to identify myself. And that's where we have this kind of divide. You have an audience or you have a set of constituents all over the country that are sitting there going, we need to fight. And we're going, come on, Dave, let's fight. And they're going, you know, what we're going to do is we're going to sit back and we're just going to walk this thing through. So to your point, lack of imagination, but an unwillingness to move off my square, if you will, seems to be an obstacle that's in the way. And then it's in some ways, too. You know, I know when we were talking about people's naivety, maybe, and, you know, the manipulation, there's another type of manipulation coming from, I think, maybe on the left, so to speak, where it's like, if you just put your head down, things are going to go back to normal. We're going to get these midterms going. We're going to win back the House. And by gosh, things will go back to the way they were. People hold their hats, you know, hanging their hats on that, where I'm looking around, I'm saying we might not have 20 Congress seats if things keep going the way they're going because of gerrymandering. We won't have black representation and all that. And two things come to mind is an identity thing. And then it's, I can't help think that there are some people that are in those positions that are going, yeah, I actually would like that. I don't want to see a group of people get up and be in position for whatever reason. Maybe it's racism. Maybe they feel a group of people are too, quote unquote, progressive. But it just seems, it's baffling to me to see how you can sit there and play the violin while the ship is sinking.
1: Yeah, I think so. On the latter point, I'm actually a little encouraged by the reaction by Democrats in Washington to the gerrymandering efforts.
0: Really?
1: There's a couple of things. I mean, first, the Virginia setback is a setback, but it is noteworthy that Virginia Democrats immediately began trying to find a way to gerrymander their state in response. Just yesterday, New York and New Jersey Democrats announced that they were going to be pursuing efforts to do the same in their states. Mm-hmm. You know, Maryland Democrats are considering trying to wipe out the one Republican seat in Maryland. So I think you're seeing, in part because the so far the initial victims of this are going to be black lawmakers who are quite powerful in Congress, right? Have a lot of seniority, quite influential, and so they can put real pressure on Democrats to respond. The fact that the Democratic Party overall is really quite reliant on, you know, high Black turnout and high Black support. And so standing by and doing nothing as this happens is kind of a recipe for losing that. And so I think that kind of is spurring some action. I wouldn't be surprised, I haven't chatted with anyone recently about this, but I wouldn't be surprised if there's also a mounting recognition of, oh, what is actually happening? And so there needs to be a response. The other thing I might say to your first point, during the Civil War, about around 1862 or so, when the war isn't going terribly great for the Union, there's this chant that the slogan that pops up among people who are called peace Democrats. They're anti-war Democrats, wanted to come to a quick resolution of the war. And the chant was, the slogan was, the Union as it was, the Union as it was. So end the war, get peace, come back together, and we'll just rewind the clock back to 1860. The Union as it was. And Lincoln complained to his aides and his allies all the time about this slogan. And he wrote to one of them that you can't put together a broken egg. And his point was that the Union had fractured and it had broken, and it had broken in fundamental ways, and you can't put that back together. Mm-hmm. And I keep thinking about that observation. You can't put back together a broken egg. I think it's true of our moment as well, that I think you're right to say that there are some people who are saying, we'll win in November and then everything will go back to normal. But there is no back to normal anymore. The egg was broken. Yeah. And so the question is, what do you think needs to be done to create a new normal that will hopefully prevent all of this from happening again? And that's where I find myself most frustrated with a lot of elected Democrats, because it's not clear to me that they're thinking in those terms, thinking in terms of what needs to change on a fundamental level to deal with the law breaking and the corruption and the attacks on democracy that we're seeing today. I don't personally care much about tax plans and tax cut plans. I think getting, you know, universal health care is important, but I'm not sure it should be at the top of the priority list. I think at the top of the priority list should be ways of addressing the threats to democracy, and not worrying about trying to put together a broken egg.
0: You know, you mentioned the threats to democracy in your columns and just now. Are we at a point where there are people who really just don't want a democracy? You know, here I am in Silicon Valley, and you have some of these folks talking about maybe a kingship, you know, and that type of monarchy is the way to go. Others are pretty blatant, and they seem to relish in the idea of having authoritarianism as long as they can hold the whip, is how I conclude. I don't think they say it that way. But to the degree that democracy is being, you know, attacked and erased and upended, it seems like this is in line with the way that people are thinking. Definitely the Supreme Court, you know, maybe they're hedging their bets. It's like, we'll be on the other side of this and we'll be rulers too, versus wanting to see a level playing field where all of us can participate. I don't want everybody to participate. You know, me and you can participate, but my wife can't, and none of these other women. And, you know, and we can go down the list of all the people we don't want to participate. That seems to be the agenda, and maybe that's something that's hard to fathom and folks aren't recognizing.
1: But I think that's right. I mean, I think it's always been true in this country that there have been people who do not like the idea of democracy, who don't like the idea of a broad-based and equal democracy, who look at the inclusion of women, the inclusion of Black people, the inclusion of immigrants, and they hate all of this and they want it done. They hate it for any number of reasons, for bigotry and prejudice. They hate it because they think, you know, if they were, those people weren't included, that there might be more whatever for me, like whatever the reasons are. There have always been people who are opposed to a broad-based democracy, who think that things would be better if the franchise, if participation, if inclusion were limited to just a handful of groups, handful of people.
0: Carnal desires is what I say. Hate is a carnal desire.
1: And yeah, unfortunately, right, those people basically have the leadership positions in a political party, and they're very powerful and they're very influential. And so I think they've always been there, but maybe they're newly powerful and influential. And the response has to be to just first recognize them for who they are, and I would say give up on some attempt to come to like a consensus with these people. Like, I'm not someone who thinks that you can reduce all of politics to who is your friend and who is your enemy, but I do think you should recognize at a certain point that you have enemies. And that the thing about enemies is that there's not much you can do except to beat them.
0: Real talk. You know, if we kind of wrap up, couple of things. One, how do you see some of this playing out? You know, what's happened in Tennessee, what they're doing in Alabama, the Louisiana decision. I know you said you were a little encouraged with what is happening in D.C., but for people that are listening, you know, one, how do you, Jamel Bowie, see this, and what would you ask people to do to really push the agenda or push the envelope in a different direction?
1: Yeah, I think that. So in terms of what I see happening, I do think it depends on how Democrats respond. And I think that one of the things that can be done from sort of a bottom-up perspective is first really pressuring Democrats. And that doesn't mean like national Democrats necessarily, but like the people who represent you, who want to represent you, if they're running for office, demand answers from them about what they intend to do and demand a response that is commensurate with the threat. So the response can't be, oh, we're just going to tweak on the margins. The response should be, what is your plan to ban partisan gerrymandering? What is your plan to ban mid-decade redistricting? What is your plan to ensure that every American has a chance to elect someone that really represents them? So I think making those demands, making them, you know, being loud about them, is kind of the first step. I think that in terms of power, it's really important. I think Democrats specifically are way too focused on federal power and not nearly focused enough at the state level. And so I think the most bang for your buck in terms of trying to push back, in terms of getting power, is to focus on winning state legislative seats and flipping state legislatures and winning control of them. Because it's clear that under this Supreme Court, at least, if you have the state legislature, you can kind of do whatever you want. And that's really powerful. And then beyond that, it's a combination of the two things. It's really demanding that Democratic lawmakers, go ahead, sorry.
0: Yeah, Jamel Bowie, our guest, when do you kind of wipe your hands clean? And what I mean by that, I hear you. First of all, I like your second idea of taking over state houses, every little election, dog catcher, you know, plumber, you know, ground sweeper, whatever you can elect locally, we should be doing 100%. So I think that's a good marching order. But in terms of demanding our legislatures, especially if they're on the Democratic side, to move, you know, first of all, I feel like we shouldn't have to do that. They should be just as alarmed as we are. But if they're not, when they start slow walking this and they start to hem and haw and not move in that direction, when do we just cut them loose? You know, so that we're not wasting enormous amounts of time trying to convince somebody who ain't going to be convinced for whatever reason. Maybe they've been compromised politically. Maybe they just actually like the agenda as is and they're just, you know, just playing games with us. But to me, it's frustrating when you're going, there's a five-alarm fire. Can you get some water? And somebody's like, well, as soon as I get back from McDonald's, there's a five-alarm fire. Can you do something? As soon as I finish eating, dude.
1: I mean, I think you cut them loose I think you cut them loose when you think it's necessary to cut them loose, right? And cutting them loose means challenging them, finding people who can speak to the job, moment,
0: yeah,
1: who would do the job, right? I do think that, and I should very much understand the frustration with electoral politics, but I'm of the view, I'm just of the belief that you go to war with the system that you have and not the one that you want. And the system that you have, elections are how we divvy up power. It's how we allocate them. And the goal is not to have the most moral position, but the goal is to win power and to use it.
0: Can you repeat that again for the people in the back? No, I mean that because I think that's very key. And sometimes we forget that. First, I agree 100%. You know, you have a bunch of weapons, you have a gun, you have a knife, you have a vote. I can't go shoot my way right now and I can't stab everybody, but I can vote. But to your point about power versus moral stance, I think that's key.
1: Yeah, no. It's not. This is not to discount morality. And morality, I think, has to temper your use of power. I think that's power without morality is what we're experiencing now, right? Mm-hmm. But you do need to win power and use it to accomplish the things you want to do. You want to accomplish for society, and so I do think that it's important to continue to engage in the political process, which is broader than just the electoral process. It's inclusive of it. But it's broader than that as well. It's all sorts of grassroots activity of movement building, in addition to winning elections. It's an all of the above activity. It's these kinds of conversations, right? It's publicly talking and speaking and advocating as much as it is anything else.
0: Jamel Bowie, would you say this? I feel politics is not a spectator sport. It's not for the faint of heart. It's combat. And with that combat, especially in 2026, you got to do more than just voting. So people often like to say you got to organize and do all that. I agree, and we should. But I also say, if you're not phone banking, yeah, and if you're not knocking on doors, then you're going to lose. You know, like we have to be participants. And we have to put in this work. It's no longer just pull the lever, but actually putting in that boots on the ground work. And to me, when I hear people kind of wrap themselves around history, like our people did this and our people did that, and Martin fought and want to kind of hold up that flag. Well, all those people that you're referencing put in that work. They did more than just go to the polls and vote. And right. I think to just do that in 2026 is not only lazy, but it's also kind of, dangerous. It means that you kind of let people in the door.
1: Yeah. And I'll say not just putting the work for the next election, but also putting the work for the elections ahead. We're looking ahead of just this year, of thinking to yourself, you know, what kind of community do I need to build so that when the next candidate comes around, I can pressure them, or so that we can find someone who can run and do what we want them to do, right? You have to be thinking longer term and thinking strategically as well and acting in those ways as well.
0: That's the voice of Jamel Bowie. He's a columnist for the New York Times. Do you write for any other places? Where else can we see your work? That's it.
1: The New York Times is my full-time job. They provide my health insurance. but you can also find me on social media. I am on YouTube and TikTok and Instagram. I put out videos, usually one a day, about something happening in the news. So you can find me there as well.
0: We appreciate you. Is it under Jamel Bowie, your full name?
1: Yep, under my full name, Jamel Bowie. Yep.
0: There you have it. We're going to take a break here on Hard Knock Radio. We'll be right back.

word warrior. He was born in Harlem Hospital, New York, August 2nd, 1924. Oddly enough, the same year that my mother was born in the South. His name at birth was James Arthur Jones, to a mother blessed with the gift of fertility, and to a father he would never know. At the tender age of 3, he would be renamed the gift of a stepfather with the cognomen Baldwin, the name that would resound around the literary and black worlds and continue long after his life was lived. His stepfather fought to teach him the Bible, and for 3 difficult years he acquiesced and became a child preacher, winning souls in Harlem until he could bear it no more. For he knew, at the tender age of 12, that he would be a writer, even as he won awards for his word craft in school and read and reread novels such as Uncle Tom's Cabin and A Tale of Two Cities, while he would later write, he rocked a baby in one hand and he cradled a book in the other. His early school teachers recognized his early facility with words and encouraged his writing. He would later write with keen insight and a savage wit about all around him, fellow writers, other books, movies, plays, all became grist for his ever-churning mill. Indeed, he would later eviscerate Uncle Tom's Cabin as much for its poor writing as for its bloodless, vapid telling of a tale that demanded courage and vitality to reflect the deep and abiding horrors of the American slave system and its tortuous aftermath. In an early critical work, Everybody's Protest Novel, reprinted in Notes of a Native Son, Baldwin slashes at Uncle Tom's Cabin, as well as Richard Wright's breakthrough hit, Native Son, damning all such works as unequal to the task, Baldwin writes. They emerge for what they are, a mirror of our confusion, dishonesty, panic, trapped and immobilized in the sunlit prison of the American dream. Finally, the aim of the protest novel becomes something very closely resembling the zeal of those alabaster missionaries to Africa, to cover the nakedness of the natives, to hurry them into the pallid arms of Jesus, and thence into slavery. This is writing. Baldwin published this book review in the spring 1949 edition of Zero Magazine, and his simmering style brought him work in The Nation, Commentary, The New York Times Book Review, and Harper's. Many of the journals he wrote for are now no longer extant. But that bite, that crackle, that insouciance would mark his writing, especially in his novels, and most especially when he brooked the river of race. As a man of his time, he traveled widely and lived to see life lived in different worlds, under different suns, so to speak. He met Africans abroad, more likely than not in France, and try to learn from them many of the things which weren't really available to U.S. blacks. For they may look alike or remarkably similar to one another, but how they see and perceive the world is quite different. For one seeks entry into the white state, the other seeks freedom from the white invader. In his essay, Encounter on the Seine, Baldwin notes how Francophone Africans regard the French. The French African comes from a region and a way of life which, at least from the American point of view, is exceedingly primitive, and where exploitation takes a more naked form. In Paris, the African Negro status, conspicuous and subtly inconvenient, is that of a colonial. And he leads here the intangibly precarious life of someone abruptly and recently uprooted. His bitterness is unlike that of his American kinsmen, in that it is not so treacherously likely to be turned against himself. He has, not so many miles away, a homeland to which his relationship, no less than his responsibility, is overwhelmingly clear. His country must be given, or it must seize its freedom.
This bitter ambition is shared by his fellow colonials, with whom he has a common language, and whom he has no wish whatever to avoid, without whose sustenance, indeed, he would be almost altogether lost in Paris. By contrast, he reasons, U.S. blacks rush to disaffiliate themselves from other blacks, making them lonely, isolated, and quite lost in such places as Paris. For the U.S. black, who was called Negro during Baldwin's early days, is so profoundly alienated from the lands, languages, and faiths of his fathers, not to mention a keener alienation from the forces in power in the land of his, her birth, that he is, in Baldwin's prescient phrase, written several years before Ralph Ellison's classic work, An Invisible Man, whether in Paris or in Harlem. Baldwin's brilliant observations and analyses reveals an utterly alienated soul, in truth, nowhere at home, able to dwell anywhere, but to find safety, solace, and true community nowhere. But Baldwin, ever striving to be the exception rather than the rule, returned incessantly to Paris, where he could live, work, and play in a way that the U.S. didn't make possible. Baldwin's gift is this relentless truth-telling about Americans, both black and white, who are locked for centuries in a fatal, repellent, loveless, and sometimes loving embrace, each a stranger to the other, each knowing that which is unsaid, but thought deeply of the other. From his earliest critic days to his life as a successful novelist, Baldwin tells uncomfortable truths about what America means and what it does not. His eye is unerring, for he cites true. His tongue rakes the nation of his birth, which, by long centuries practice, hates and fears him and his kind, the habituation of American hatreds long lived. In this hour, in this day of conflict, his insights bear repeating. For although some things have indeed changed, we must scream the naked truth that some things remain the same. Time, it seems, is a mirage, which passes, to be sure, but which replays itself like a temporal Mobius strip, replaying horrors long thought past with new, insidious forms. In his essay, Stranger in the Village, Baldwin foresees the now that we are about to inherit by observing this world is white no longer, and it will never be white again. Could he foresee the rise of a Trump figure who seeks with might and main to make America great again by a mad dash to the 1950s? Perhaps, perhaps not. Maybe this was a vision beyond his sharp ken, but I wouldn't bet on it. He was a man who knew and admired both Martin Luther King and Malcolm X. He was hurt by Black Panther Minister of Information Eldridge Cleaver's dismissal of him for his sexual preference. But Baldwin, being Baldwin, surely reflected on the hurt that his reviews gave to Richard Wright, in some ways, an older friend and a mentor. In his later years, hepatitis almost laid him low, but it would be cancer of the esophagus that would return him to his ancestors. His words, his brilliance, his courage remain to nourish new, younger lives, buoyed both by his greatness as by his gayness. James Arthur Baldwin has become an ancestor. Indeed, he has become an immortal from imprisoned nation. This is Mumia Abu-Jamal. These commentaries are recorded by Noel Hanrahan of Prison Radio.

0: It is Hard Knock Radio. David D hanging out with you this afternoon. We're about to listen to another commentary from the notorious BGP, otherwise known as Brown Girl Pride, out of Colorado. Sit back, listen to the wisdom.
1: The blue wave was a smoke and mirrors. I'm going to say something hella controversial, but it needs to be said. Democrats, liberals, they're just as dangerous, if not more dangerous in certain cases, than Republicans and conservatives. They got your vote and they caved. Now, I have seen people who have said that Democrats were put in an impossible situation. They're damned if they do, damned if they don't. The truth is, they were responsible for getting us to where we're at today. All of it. They are the Trojan horse. See, Democratic socialists or liberals, because they think if they say socialists, they'll get more people on their side, do not want to dismantle capitalism. If air traffic controllers and TSA workers were too damn tired of working for free, they should walk off the job. They should cancel more flights. And we should support them. We should make sure that they got food on their tables. And when the banks come for their mortgages, we should stop paying ours. See, Democrats, even people of color, benefit from capitalism. That's how they maintain power as a colonial state. If Democrats were to change the system to a socialist system, they would lose power. Their positions no longer needed. Their inside knowledge to make money gone. They got you to vote knowing damn well they're going to rig the elections during the midterms. Knowing damn well they're going to keep Trump in power and he's not going to walk out of that Oval Office in 3 years. Just so they can lower dissent. And then they caved for a promise, not a contract, not something in writing. Word of mouth promise by people who knowingly lie and go back on their word all the time. Those people ain't going to get back pay because that's going to be tied up for months and months and months in red tape. When I was in the military, we always said that the government was always quick to take our money when we owed them, when they overpaid us, but was always slow to deliver on the money that they owed us. Anything that we needed reimbursed for travel, for training, et cetera, et cetera. The same thing is going to happen here because they don't have a government. They fired everybody. They recognized we were building community. People were coming together to make sure people were going to get fed. And I saw people putting out food banks in front of their homes. What little food they had left that they could spare, they put it out in the streets for people to come and take. That's community. We were showing them we didn't need them. And then they caved. They caved because they needed to disrupt the community that was being built. The community that said, "F*** you, we don't need you. We can take care of ourselves. We can take care of our most vulnerable. We can show you what it's like to be human beings." And now they're going to make people sit around and wait. And that community we were starting to build slowly dissolves again. Don't let them stop the momentum we were having with building community, because community is a solution. Community dismantles their systems. Community takes away from their pockets. Community relies on each other, not them. When we stop relying on them, they no longer can have power. Stop running over to the wolf thinking he's going to save you, because he's not. Start building community.
0: 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You have been listening to another commentary from the notorious BGP, a.k.a. Melinda, a.k.a. Brown Girl Pride, out of Colorado. Check her out on TikTok. Check her out on social media. Check her out on Hard Knock Radio. We're out for now. Peace.

0: in my brain.
1: Due to unprecedented civil unrest, all forms of protest are now classified as acts of terrorism. This is not a test. This is not a test.
2: Coward, traitor, liar, foe. Grab a tyrant by the toe. Fascist puppet show. Line them up like dominoes. Never bow to a... in a toupee, yelling free speech, but controlling what the news say. The Lorax called, it's time to find a new shade. RuPaul's never seen a beat that bad on Drag Race.

0: pleased, but please tell me again, this is still democracy?
1: Repeat, this is not a test.
2: Coward, traitor, liar, foe, grabber, tyrant by the toe. Fascist puppet show, line them up like dumbass.

0: Welcome to the Project Censored radio show on Pacifica Radio. I am your co-host, Eleanor Goldfield, along with Mickey Huff. This week, First Up researcher and editor Michelle Aid joins the show to talk about literal framing when it comes to photojournalism and how extractive dehumanizing journalism turns people's pain and suffering into career-boosting material, perpetuating harmful stereotypes and bolstering the dangerous disconnect that allows atrocities to continue. Michelle highlights the importance of relationship building and archival work, but that how that work is done is critical. Next up, my co-host Mickey Huff and I sit down to dissect some recent news that didn't make the news, contextualize what press freedom looks like from the U.S. to Sweden, and why AI should never be in charge of telling us what news is. All this and more coming up this week on Project Censored. Thinkable crimes perpetrated by criminal minds, political ties, habitualized alibis, disguise under the guise of democracy, politics, and the apocalypse. Got the skies looking ominous, so the ocean burn bright with waves full of... Thanks, everyone, for joining us at the Project Censored radio show on Pacifica Radio. I am your co-host, Eleanor Goldfield, and here's some of the news that didn't make the news for the week of May 18th, 2026. Climate scientists are predicting an El Nino this year that could be the strongest event in 140 years. The so-called Super El Nino would wreak devastation across not only the U.S., but of course, indeed, the world. Wildfires, flooding, extreme droughts, vector-borne disease, coral bleaching, and more. In his analysis of the situation, climate scientist Chris Gloninger noted that this report came a week after the head of the EPA announced his intent to repeal the 2009 endangerment finding, which is the legal determination based on an extensive scientific record that greenhouse gases endanger public health and welfare. Repealing this would essentially eliminate the legal basis for federal action on climate change for the foreseeable future. As Chris writes, quote, "The atmosphere doesn't care which party controls the EPA. It doesn't care what was said at the Heartland Conference. It doesn't care whether the endangerment finding is repealed, upheld, or litigated for the next 4 years. It doesn't care whether the fossil fuel industry considers itself vindicated. It responds to forcing. It responds to the physical accumulation of heat-trapping gases in its lower layers, and it responds to the heat stored in the oceans, and that heat is released into circulation." That's all it does. And right now, the forcing is accelerating. The oceans are about to release an unusually large amount of stored heat, and the political response in the U.S. has been to loosen regulation, expand fossil fuel production, and tell the industry to celebrate, end quote. Earlier this month, the White House released its new national counterterrorism strategy, the first one since 2021. And as Ken Klippenstein reports, quote, "The strategy identifies the left-wing, anti-fascists, anarchists, and radically pro-transgender ideologies as threats, equivalent to jihadi groups like Al-Qaeda and ISIS or narco-traffickers. Totally absent, of course, are far-right extremist organizations." The strategy makes it clear that it will use pre-crime in order to attack these supposed threats, promising to, quote, "identify terror actors and plots before they happen, and to use law enforcement tools to cripple them operationally before they can maim or kill the innocent." The strategy also makes use of the propaganda term Red-Green Alliance, born from Israeli think tanks, which suggests that the American left and radical Islam are in cahoots, not least of all when it comes to pro-Palestinian activism. Right. As the fight against AI data centers gains significant steam, the Trump administration has pushed a new national policy framework for AI, which would ban states from regulating AI development on their own land, as well as protect AI companies from any liability when someone uses their model to cause harm or break the law. Don't interfere with their race to the bottom line, folks. And in keeping with the AI theme, ICE's use of Palantir systems now means that the agency goons have a list of 20 million people readily accessible on their iPhones, increasing the speed at which ICE can locate and kidnap people. The tech gives ICE agents a map of potential targets, including a dossier on each, with personal information and a confidence score on that person's current address. In yet another episode of the U.S. coming back to its roots, documents analyzed by Project Saltbox show that ICE planned detainee labor, aka slavery, at warehouse sites listed as short-term facilities, the so-called Alien Volunteer Work Program. Wow.
1: where prisoners are paid as little as a dollar a day wouldn't make sense in any way for a society based on any kind of humanity, but even doesn't make sense for the so-called processing centers, where so-called detainees are only expected to stay 3 to 7 days. As we've covered on the show before, most recently with Logan M. Davis, the investigative reporter who broke the nationwide network of unofficial ICE hold rooms, even the degrading and grotesque official dealings of the agency pale in comparison to the unofficial realities taking place at a growing network of concentration camps across the nation. This past Friday, May 15th, marked Nakba Day, the day to commemorate the 1948 Nakba, when the newly formed Israel and its Zionist gangs forcibly displaced over 900,000 Palestinians from their cities and villages, completely destroyed approximately 531 villages, and committed more than 70 massacres in which over 15,000 people were killed. This is the third Nakba Day to come during the current genocide, a so-called second Nakba that many Palestinians say is worse than the first. Roughly 2.4 million Palestinians have been displaced in the Gaza Strip, while displacement in the occupied West Bank has hit its highest levels since 1967. Meanwhile, in Lebanon, the Lebanese Red Cross reports that Israel has killed more than 100 paramedics despite a so-called ceasefire, and at least 200 children have been killed in Lebanon as a result of ongoing Israeli attacks since March 2nd. A recent report also shows that roughly 1.2 million Lebanese are at risk of facing acute hunger due to Israel's continued attacks. A March 2026 report titled "The Costs of Militarized Rivalry with China" by Jennifer Kavanaugh shows that the U.S. has spent at least, wait for it, $3.4 trillion countering Chinese military since 2012. That's more than the $2.3 trillion spent on the 20-year-long war in Afghanistan and averages out to about $260 billion a year. That's a hell of a lot of money to spend on not going to war with someone. I do wonder where else we might have spent that money. And before we wrap up, some good news. It is possible, yes. A drilling project planned on Lakota land in South Dakota has been shut down thanks to the work of community organizing and tactical direct action. Lilias Jarding, executive director of the Black Hills Clean Water Alliance, said in a statement, quote, "This victory reaffirms a critical human truth that we have a right to clean drinking water. Community engagement and action forced an extractive company off our shared land. Today is a reminder that not only do we all have a duty to protect the Black Hills from harmful drilling and mining projects, but that we have the ability to win," end quote. And that's some of the news that didn't make the news for the week of May 18th, 2026. And now onto this week's program. Thanks, everyone, for joining us at the Project Censored radio show on Pacifica Radio. I'm your co-host, Eleanor Goldfield, and we're very glad right now to be joined by Michelle Aid, who's a Lebanese researcher and editor, and the editor-in-chief of Al Rawiya, a publication and platform centered on the Levant. Her work explores socioeconomic justice, agricultural politics, and the relationship between people and the land. Michelle, thanks so much for joining us.
2: Thank you. Thank you for having me.
1: Absolutely. And I wanted to have you on today to discuss a recent piece that you wrote in the aforementioned Al Rawiya titled "The Pain of Our People is Not Your Cash Cow" on photojournalism and the exploitation of suffering in conflicts. And you write in the piece starting off that the suffering is not merely just in the suffering itself, but it continues, it echoes outwards in how it's documented, when it is documented. And we've, of course, talked on this program about how corporate media ignores the genocide in Gaza, the ethnic cleansing in the West Bank, the continued attacks on Lebanon, but also grossly misrepresents it. You know, we'll oftentimes just quote the IDF or something. But what I feel is important about what you bring up is how this extends beyond language, right, to photojournalism. And before we get to like the literal framing of things, I want to highlight something that we've talked before on the show about as well, which is extractive journalism. And as you point out, quote, "Many journalists and photographers arrive when the story peaks and leave when it fades. Their presence is shaped by attention rather than continuity. And what remains is not only the ongoing suffering, but a cycle in which our lives are repeatedly entered, documented, and exited," end quote. And this is something that I've discussed in media trainings as well, the idea of extractive journalism, which of course happens globally. But Michelle, starting us off here, could you talk about the issue of extractive and exploitative photojournalism as it pertains specifically to the Levant?
2: Mm-hmm. So I think I'm going to speak more about the past 3 years, because this is, you know, I've lived through wars before, but I wasn't a war essentially in 2006, but I wasn't as awake to the world that I am right now. And in the past 3 years, we've seen this extractive journalism manifest in many different ways. And what we've been seeing, and at least from the side of photojournalism, is entering and taking very, very intimate pictures, I would say, of different people who are surviving this war, and particularly displaced people, our displaced brothers and sisters from the south and the Baqa and Beirut's southern suburbs, Dahiya, where, you know, they're standing in line, let's say, trying to get whatever aid that they can. And then you have a camera right in their faces, you know, trying to show these very desperate and undignified moments where people don't even want to be doing this. They don't want to be standing in line trying to get whatever aid that they can muster. They don't want to be begging for any sort of help. And so to have a camera straight up in their faces telling them you are being watched and seen by the world, and these pictures being taken without their consent, and their most private, intimate, and vulnerable moments being photographed, it's absolutely insane to me. Or other instances where there are funeral processions taking place for martyrs who were killed by Israel, and families wailing and trying to, you know, complete the mourning rites and the passage and everything, the rites of passage for funerals. And then you have photographers and photojournalists also in the faces of wailing mothers and sisters and grieving fathers or sons or daughters. You know, it gets really frustrating because these are moments that are really at the core quite vulnerable, and maybe the most vulnerable states that humans can be and the most grieving that they can be. And then they're being documented without one's consent. Other forms of journalism as well is when, you know, I very, very clearly remember in 2024, there were many nights where we would go out, some friends and I, to grab a drink, a way to forget what's happening, even if for an hour. And, you know, in these little circles of sadness that you're sitting within, in these bubbles where you're trying to process but aren't really able to process your emotions with your friends, you have photographers or journalists in general coming up to you trying to strike up a conversation, and then you quickly realize where this conversation is going towards. So it's going towards trying to extract information to then put them in different articles whilst us not knowing. So it's like the ethics of journalism are completely, you know, overlooked. And this is what makes it very frustrating, I would say.
1: Yeah, and I mean, it feels like a cycle, like, you know, people are dehumanized in the media, and then the people who do the media, these, you know, so-called journalists, don't feel they need to approach them with any kind of humanity. And so, and then what they share further serves to dehumanize, and it becomes this vicious, you know, downward spiral that just perpetuates. I wanted to get to framing, like, and we talk about news framing in terms of how stories are angled, or the passive voice, you know, people died in Gaza. Oh, how did they die? But we're also talking here about literal framing in photography. And this actually reminds me of a report I read years ago about how, for instance, images from Venezuela were edited in like a sepia tone and often frame things like garbage cans or refuse to suggest that this country is backwards and dirty. And with Palestine and Lebanon and Levant in general, it's become a sort of trauma porn, right? Always showing this intense suffering to a point where it becomes the only thing that people know about a people is their trauma. And instead of being a way to connect, it becomes the opposite, a way to, you know, separate from these people sharply. So I'm wondering if you could talk a little bit about this and how to balance the importance of coverage, because obviously a big problem is also that this isn't covered enough, right? That not enough people are talking about the genocides and the ethnic cleansing that is happening. And yet this is not how you do it.
2: 100%. I think a big part of this is that the coverage only happens when crisis and trauma and awful situations take place, like war or like the 2019 protests or the Beirut port explosion in 2020. So when they're only covering situations of complete chaos and disarray and pain and everything, if this is the only thing that, let's say, Western audiences see, this is what they're automatically going to connect to this part of the world. And this is also aided by different movies, let's say, in Hollywood and everything. I mean, talking about the sepia tone, do you know how many films I've watched where Lebanon was involved and they have this very, you know, dusty effect and color grading. And it's just funny because, you know, it's true, you know, you have deserts in different countries in this part of the world, in the greater, you know, quote unquote, Southwest Asia and North Africa. But for Lebanon, that's not really the case. And it's not a means to try to separate, but it's just do enough research to understand where you're going and who you're going to be surrounded by and how to understand the culture and the geography and the history and the topography. It's very important to have an idea of where you're going to when you're going someplace and giving some importance to the cultural nuances that exist. And this is a big problem as well. I am not the person to go and tell people where they should go work and how they should go work. But I think there are ethics that have to be taken into consideration. And in terms of how to balance it, it is a very tricky question, really, because we don't want people not to talk about what's happening here, especially when we're seeing very blatant violations of our very beings, our human rights, international humanitarian law. It obviously needs to be in the media, but it's a matter of what intention you're coming with. So if you're coming to a country to cover it from a very specific angle because you work for a certain media agency that's going to tell you what they're trying to portray, then you're already serving different narratives and you're not here to properly cover what's happening. And it's also about what does this, let's say, trip to Lebanon mean to you? Is it a way to put yourself out there and go and win awards, or are you actually concerned about the region? So I really do think intentions play a much larger role than we think it does, because it really affects how you frame your coverage. You know, our countries are not ways in which, and our tragedies are not in ways in which you should come and build your career off of. You know, and it's not just another country to check off the list. If you're coming here, you need the knowledge, you need the background knowledge, you need the background information. You need to know what you're getting yourself into as well, because we've seen this a lot where there are a lot of people that come and they come without any prior knowledge of everything. They're trying to scramble, find local journalist contacts or fixers, but also they're not giving them, or they're not treating them in a right way or in a non-extractive or non-extractive way, because then there's also the expectation of, oh, you're a fixer, we have to pay you money. I'm not going to pay you more than, let's say, I don't know, a very, very, very low-balled amount. And our local journalists and our local people who are risking their lives to put this news out there and this, all these different, you know, what's happening out there, it really doesn't serve them justice and undermines their role in what they're doing as well for our community.
1: Well, yeah, and that speaks to, you know, I've asked this question to several Palestinian journalists, authors, intellectuals. I've asked, you know, how do you feel about the demand by foreign journalists to get inside Gaza? And every single one has said, we don't need you. We have journalists, even though, you know, Israel continues to explicitly target and murder them, we have journalists. Nobody's listening to them. It perpetuates this idea that, oh, you need somebody from the so-called West to come tell your story.
2: 100%. And it really kills me when people who come from abroad, foreign journalists come from abroad and try to take on this pain as their own. So when it goes onto their coverage and how they're trying to portray the story to the world, there's still a victimization process happening where, if we're being completely honest, a foreign journalist can come in and out of the country and go and continue to live their lives as normal. But the journalists who are here, who have built a career off this and who are really in danger because of the bombing and the shelling, we've seen how many media personnel in Lebanon and in Palestine have been killed or kidnapped. It's, of course, if you're coming in with good intentions, I'm not going to play God and judge and the executioner here, but it's a matter of also knowing your place and knowing what to say and how to say it and what to take on. I think it's, for me, it's such a preposterous thing to come and victimize yourself when you've made the decision to come to this country and you've made the decision to, you know, come in and out, to utilize local sources, to cover certain things, to go to war zones. And it's important to not make the story about you and make the story about the people you're covering in the first place. And this is also a big distinction.
1: I just want to remind folks that you're tuned to the Project Censored radio show on Pacifica Radio, and I am your co-host, Eleanor Goldfield, and I am speaking to Lebanese researcher and editor, Michelle Aid.
3: And I think it speaks to another thing that
1: you know, it's how we learn and how we talk about journalism here. We don't talk about relationship building, right? We talk about pitching stories and it's like, but a story is not this passive dead thing. It is people, it is experiences, it's life. And there's no talk about building relationships. I mean, I feel like there should be like psychology classes, and there should be like classes on like community organizing. Cause it's like, if you can't build those relationships, it's always going to be extractive journalism.
2: 100%. And this is where having the cultural nuance comes in, and the importance of that, of understanding that when you go to a certain country, you have to alter your means of communication to fit them. And it's not the other way around. You cannot demand people to speak, let's say, English or French or whatever that is, even if the country is used to having this multilingual approach to the world, you know, because there's always this thing that, oh, Lebanese people speak English, French, and Arabic, and blah, blah, blah. But then there's this expectation that, okay, everyone's going to just shape their way of communication according to how I do that. We've seen this a lot where it is a very extractive relationship as well, where, you know, there's some performative closeness or trying to build this relationship. And as soon as you have the story, you're out and you don't have a follow-up. This family that you've been, let's say, conversing with and taking information from was displaced, but you're not in contact with them and you don't care about them after the piece. And this is something I touch on in the article, of these photos being taken or these articles being written. You're covering actual human lives, people who are losing so much and who are gaining so much and who laugh and who cry and, you know, who are humans just like you and have lives just like you. And I think this was something that was not being portrayed enough, and is not being portrayed enough in international media when it comes to the genocide in Gaza and even the war here in Lebanon and what's happening in the West Bank, because ultimately these people become numbers. And so the let's say a person in the Western audience isn't going to be able to imagine that, oh, this person who was just reported on has a life, he has a family, he has kids, he's just like me. So it creates this larger rift between Western audiences and the people living here because of how they're being shown to the world.
1: Yeah, absolutely. And I think the other thing that I wanted to ask you about, I was also like, I mean, not that there's any safety when Israel has you in their crosshairs, but that aspect of taking pictures of people, publishing them without their consent. I mean, Israel literally calls people on the phone and says, we're about to bomb you. And if you're plastering these people's pictures around, it's like that there's an added level of extreme insecurity and extreme security concerns with regards to taking those pictures.
2: 100%. And this is something we've been seeing a lot, where a lot of journalists or photojournalists don't take security measures into account. So some of them even try to circumvent local law in order to go to different places that are not open to, let's say, foreign journalists who haven't received a pass just yet. You're very correct on that. They do not take the consideration of, maybe I'm putting this person in danger, because ultimately they're not treating them like a person. They're treating them like a subject of an assignment that they're going to get paid for. And they're going to get paid for very well. It's really insane to see that there are so many pictures that have been taken by passing photojournalists that go on to win awards and that go on to get, you know, best photo of the year, getting a monetary prize with it. And then the people who are featured in this photo, who have not been told that they are in this photo and who most certainly do not know that their face is on an award-winning prize, are left to deal with the aftermath of the pain that was exhibited in this photo.
1: Yeah, and I mean, it really reminds me of like the British Museum, you know, that takes all of these artifacts from around the world and makes money off of them, makes millions of dollars off of them and keeps them, you know, for everybody's sake, right? It's like the taking of these pictures of this of these stories, and it's like, well, we'll keep them for you. Again, as if these people can't tell their own stories, as if there aren't journalists there. It is like a very colonialist relationship there.
2: 100%. And we see this quite often where, you know, we have a lot of journalists here, local journalists, whether here or in Palestine, who have made a shift in trying to cover, let's say, bilingually, or trying to start to cover different news pieces in English. And still, they are not being chosen by international media. And it's still always, you know, they always give the priority to freelance journalists. But there are so many people here on the ground who are making these changes to be picked up by international news agencies, to be able to relay the story as it is on the ground from the community, within the community, and they're almost never chosen. And then we see, and we've seen this in Gaza, where there were different journalists who were commissioned by, for local journalists who were commissioned by international news agencies, who upon their murder and their martyrdom, these news agencies suddenly then shift to calling them freelancers again. So they're still being discarded in one way or another, even after death.
1: Yeah, absolutely. It's really, really disgusting. And I pulled this because I, you know, there's like code of ethics for journalists and things like that in the US. And the one for photojournalists is the National Press Photographers Association. And they have a code of ethics that I have a lot of issues with, but specifically to this conversation, there's one line that says, quote, intrude on private moments of grief only when the public has an overriding and justifiable need to see, end quote. According to who? Like, to what end? In what context? Like, that's so vague. And then the code also points out that visual journalists should, quote, strive for total and unrestricted access to subjects. Okay, but at what cost? Like, at what point is your access restricting the rights of the subjects? Because it also says that you should strive to be unobtrusive and humble. But I mean, these are, it's like you just threw a bunch of conflicting and contrasting ideas that are really dependent on how people learn journalism and how people learn their place in the world. So these code of ethics are vague enough that they're totally actually unhelpful.
2: 100%. And then when it comes to applying them and the differences in applying them, there's this understanding, let's say, if you're in a country in the West, then you're more likely to be held accountable for how you treat the public and how you treat, you know, how you use your camera in public versus when you're here. Because there's still that separation between, you know, what, let's say, victims of a certain crime in a certain European country means versus victims of wars in our part of the world.
1: Yeah, absolutely. And I mean, you brought up the word dignity, and I think that that's something that... I mean, dignity is not mentioned in the code of ethics, for instance. The idea of preserving the dignity of the subject, again, like the even just the way that people are talked about, a subject, you know, like you're studying, I don't know, moon rock or something. It's like it becomes totally inanimate. It becomes something that you can just extract from. And I think that the dignity aspect is something that is not at all taught and it's not really uplifted. And I think the thing here is, like, I can remember personally, there have been people that I've worked with that have after the fact said, hey, I don't actually want you to use that picture, or I don't want you to use that portion of an interview or something like that. And you could argue, okay, well, that didn't make the story as strong. But I think that the key here is, who is your responsibility to? Yes, you have a responsibility to your community who needs to know this story, but you have a responsibility to the person sharing their story, sharing their life. And I feel like that piece is consistently missing, that piece that, like, really just presupposes and assumes the dignity of the person that you're in contact with.
2: 100%. I mean, obviously, it's a very well-known fact that we want our stories to be known by the world, that we want the world to know what kind of crimes are being committed on our lands and what Israel is doing and has been doing in Gaza, in the West Bank, here, and even in the south of Syria. But also, we should get a say in determining how we want these stories to be told and at what expense as well. Because some people will tell you, okay, I don't mind putting this photo out there, but that doesn't mean that everyone's going to be okay with that.
1: Yeah, and I was speaking to a Lebanese journalist, Afif Nasouli, and he was talking about how there's this very collaborative culture between journalists in Lebanon or in Palestine, for instance, that is really lacking here. It's much more competitive. And I was wondering if you could talk a little bit about that aspect, like the collaborative nature of this kind of storytelling. Because as you pointed out, these journalists are not only telling a story, they are in fact part of the story because you're living through this at the same time.
2: You know, I've seen this very specifically since the war and the genocide started in 2023, where journalists are really creating these safety nets for each other, especially during times of war, during times where they need, let's say, certain gear to be able to go somewhere. So there isn't a shortage of being completely helpful and asking, let's say, we have different group chats that we're on where different journalists from different backgrounds here in Lebanon are on. And, you know, you can throw in a message and say, listen, I want to go there. Do you have a contact? Or there's always this sense of helping, especially now, because everyone's putting their lives at danger. A lot of field correspondents and journalists are putting their lives at danger. So there's been this really nice culture of support in finding contacts and finding protective gear and getting some places in a safe way, because, you know, not all roads are working at the time being. So there's always this constant mapping out by different people and these journalist syndicates who can tell, you know, you can go there, you can go there. And also there's moral support that comes with this. Sometimes it's just simple check-ins of, okay, how are you doing? Or after we hear an attack in a certain area and, you know, we're all shaken and there's just a light joke thrown out there, just as a little show of, you know, we're going through this together, but we're going through this together and we'll find ways of supporting each other.
1: Yeah, I think that's beautiful. And I feel like so-called Western journalists could learn a lot from journalists over there. And I was wondering if you could offer up some examples of photojournalistic work that you think really does a beautiful, dignified, and powerful job of showing the situation over there that people could go to look at, but also that photojournalists here could go to look at and be like, hey, here's an example of what we're talking about.
2: One of the prime examples I can think about is a photojournalist from the South called Fatima Jumaa. And she photographs very, very intimate and delicate moments, but in a way that doesn't, you know, focus on the person itself, but rather the maybe the communal feeling that's being exuded. There aren't faces in the pictures, but you can see arms. You can see parts that are intimate, but that don't really directly put you out in the open and put your entire story and your entire vulnerability on the line. She's quite literally one of my favorites. And there's also Zakaria Jaber, who has also been going to the south, to the suburbs of Beirut, and photographing, you know, the aftermath of different attacks, of, you know, some mourning rites as well, and showing moments of solidarity. Because I really think, for example, that archiving is quite important. It's very important because one of the big things that we're dealing with existentially in the war with Israel is there's an attempt to erase our culture and our memory and our livelihoods. And so archiving is super important and keeping track of everything is super important, but it's just about how you do it and what considerations you're taking. So Fatima and Zakaria are some of the many examples of people who are capturing these moments, but without putting anyone's dignity on the line and without using pain as a currency.
1: Well, that was beautifully put, and I have nothing to add to that. So I think we'll leave it there. And folks, again, the piece that I'm pulling from is called The Pain of Our People Is Not Your Cash Cow on Photojournalism and the Exploitation of Suffering and Conflicts. And that's, again, up at alrawiya.com. We'll put that in the show notes, but that's alrawiya.com. Michelle, thank you so much for coming on the show.
2: Thank you so much for having me.
1: 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And coming up right now, co-host Mickey Huff and I sit down to dissect some recent news that didn't make the news, so please stay with us.
3: Welcome back to the Project Censored show on Pacifica Radio. I'm Mickey Huff with Eleanor Goldfield, and we are sitting down to our monthly chat where we talk about the state of the free press. We talk about things that are happening in the news. Since Trump's second election, we've also been framing some of our conversations under the moniker, is this the best we can do, as we look around us and see how many people are in positions of power and authority that likely aren't there for any reasons of merit. But that said, we are going to start our conversation today, Eleanor. It was recently World Press Freedom Day. as you know, Reporters Without Borders does an index every year. And as part of that, Clayton Weimers, who's the executive director of the U.S. branch of RSF, Reporters Without Borders, wrote a piece called American Press Freedom on the Brink. He was on the Project Censored show very recently. But I wanted to chat a bit about it with you, Eleanor, because you had a couple different perspectives. And of course, every day should be Press Freedom Day, not just May 3rd. But it's a good time to step back and assess how journalists and news outlets are faring in our current media climate, Weimers writes. This year, the United States has continued to slide down the list. We went from 49th in 2015. We did a little bit of back and forth there. But in the last couple of years, we've gone down, I think, at least 12 spots. We're now in 2025, we were 57th. This year, we are 64th. It rolls off the tongue, Eleanor. We're 64th. Yeah, we're not doing so hot in terms of press freedoms here. And we've actually had a history of violence and major crackdowns and attacks on the press. And when I talked to Clayton Weimers, Eleanor, as you know, we talked about a lot of reasons for that. But we also talked about what makes some of the, quote, better countries on the list so much better. And, you know, this is where your expertise came in. It looked like there were Northern European countries that have consistently been populating the better countries on the press freedom list. And I know that the index is a relative thing. But what can you add to this, Eleanor? Maybe we can just sort of have a more of a conversation about, you know, press freedom in general. But certainly the things that you happen to know about that part of the world that does get a high ranking on the RSF index.
1: Yeah, Mickey, and I'll start by saying that, like, the assumption that a lot of people have when they look at this list is that, you know, the number one spot is 64 grades more free than we are at number 64. And that's, I mean, first of all, nothing's that linear. And I get that, obviously, as Clayton outlined in the interview, you know, this is not a matter of saying that one is perfect and last is, you know, somebody who just wakes up one day and says they want to become a journalist is immediately shot. And I think it's worth pointing out there's no such thing as a perfectly free press anywhere. But I do think, you know, having grown up between Sweden and the US, I'm very used to hearing, oh my gosh, Sweden's so great. Why are you here? Sweden is like this utopia of, you know, little cute red cottages and everyone gets healthcare all the time and the buses are all on time. And look, comparatively, yeah, you get some healthcare. Comparatively, yes, we have public transportation. But I feel also the problem is comparatively to the U.S. is problematic because the U.S., again, not just in terms of press freedom, but almost in everything that shows any kind of democratic institutions or social welfare has been slipping, right? So I think the issue is that when we talk about these Northern European countries, there can be this idea that, oh, they have all the press freedom. Now, I will say, as a journalist, I've never been tear gassed or beaten or arrested doing press work in Sweden, whereas I have been all of those things in the US. So again, yes, relatively speaking. But I think it's important to highlight that Sweden has predominantly, you know, there's SVT and there's state-owned media. So it's kind of like the BBC, right? And this can sound nice when we talk about, oh, state-funded media and stuff like that. There should just be a budget for this and we shouldn't have to beg people to give money to journalists. Yes, and this also means that the state can have a say in what's printed, right? And if you look at how SVT and how state-run media in Sweden has talked about, for instance, the genocide in Gaza, it's not done a lot better than US corporate media, right? And this is corporate-owned versus state-owned. And so I think that's an important thing to highlight. It's also important to highlight that there is censorship in Sweden. I can't go into details, but I, for instance, just today, we're recording this on May 12th. Just today, a friend of mine in Sweden wrote to me saying she needed to vent because she was offered a job at SVT. And then they found out that she'd been organizing for Palestine. And now they need to check if she's quote unquote fit for the job. So these kind of things happen in Swedish media all the time. And a lot of this has to do with the fact that Sweden, for some unknown reason, has decided to attach itself to US empire politically and indeed socially to the point that they follow suit in a lot of what the US does and thereby vis-a-vis Israel as well. So this Zionist push in media that we see in the United States, that happens very much in Sweden as well, which of course is antithetical to a free press. So I say all that to say, I appreciate the keeping track of press freedoms worldwide. And also, let's not think that just because there's a Sweden high up on a list, because Sweden's high up on a lot of lists, that this suggests some kind of egalitarian and free utopia where press can say whatever they want, because that is absolutely not the case.
3: Yeah, and it's good to have that kind of context. And again, this isn't certainly not a slight at RSF or the index, which is a really useful tool. I think it's actually a great conversation starter to find out, well, what do these rankings mean? Like you started, you know, I think the important part of this is getting into the nitty gritty about where are we seeing attacks on the press? Where do we see more or less of a culture that supports press freedom, free inquiry, free expression? And hey, look, it's important to note, as Clayton Weimers did, that it's not just a backslide that we're seeing on the Press Freedom Index. You know, it's a consistent backslide almost for all countries over 25 years since they've been doing it. But they also looked at the Varieties of Democracy Institute democracy report that found that U.S. freedom of expression declined to World War II levels. Freedom House docked the United States in its latest report, citing freedom of expression as a leading factor for what's called democratic backsliding. And again, this isn't just as part of the Trump regime. This is stuff that's been happening under neoliberal enterprises for half a century, and this is the result of getting there. And I know that there's a great tendency, especially among Team Blue, to start ranting and raving about the orange menace as the prime problem for all things. But it's really important that we're able to back out and systemically look at how dysfunctional these structures have become and how we, the people, have in part allowed them to be taken over by a cabal of oligarchs, all in the name somehow of restoring us and making us great again. So,
1: well, I think to that point too, making us great again, this is also something that you see in Sweden, although there's not like a Make Sweden Great Again, although I'm just waiting for it because there is a fascist party. But I think this also is tied to, because as Clayton pointed out, right, the slip of a free press also is directly connected to a slip in democracy. Right. And we can argue about whether the U.S. has ever been a democracy and what indeed democracy means. But that's a more philosophical question. But really here, I also want to highlight that, for instance, with the war in Ukraine, which nobody is talking about anymore. Right.
3: The Glenn Deason, a few people are, but no one in the.
1: Right. It's like, that old thing. But I think it's important to note, like, for instance, in Sweden, you would never see anybody being critical of Ukraine. You would never see anybody being critical of the U.S. proxy war or calling it that, right? And you had journalists, alternative journalists, sounding the alarm about this. But the problem is that Sweden and Russia have had this back and forth tiff since literally the year 1200. You know, I grew up during the Cold War, and there were always these jokes. Some old lady out in the Stockholm archipelago saw a Russian U-boat that's coming to invade. Obviously never happened, never is going to happen. But, you know, the Swedish government sent out these pamphlets about what to do when Russia invades. It is insane. Like, y'all think it's bad in the U.S. Just go to Sweden. So I think that, this is very much tied to the military-industrial complex. And Sweden is, in fact, a very large exporter per capita of weapons. And so I think we also can think about this. Okay, well, a state-run media can be a good thing, but who is the state aligned with? If the state is aligned with the military-industrial complex, if the state is aligned with corporations the way that they are here, then having this publicly funded vis-a-vis a state-funded media is also not a fix-it, right? So there's no situation where we can just say, oh, this is funded by this or that, therefore, everything is okay. A free press is always a constant struggle, right? There's no point where we can just say, got it done. We don't have to pay attention anymore.
3: Well, speaking of things to pay attention to, you also called to my attention and you wanted to speak a little bit about this Fordham Law Review note that had argued federal courts were blocking journalists. Eleanor, do you want to talk to us a little bit about this gem?
1: Yeah, you gotta love those obscure rules that have been on the books for a while. And again, I think this highlights, of course, the importance of contextualizing our times, right? There is absolutely no doubt that Trump has escalated and accelerated this attack on basically everyone and everything. But it's important to note, I mean, this has been on the books since 2007, right? So this had nothing to do with Trump. And folks might recall that I've had on the show Dr. Austin Coker, who does a amazing work in data analysis vis-a-vis ICE and the DHS. And this is one of his posts that where he points this out. So this is a, again, this is a rule. It's called the, careful so you don't fall asleep and pass out and hit your head on your desk, Federal Rule of Civil Procedure 5.2C. It restricts remote PACER access to immigration and Social Security cases by default. And in order to read those filings, you got to go to the courthouse in person. You got to hire a runner, ask the judge to lift the restriction, which at first, right, at first, when you hear this, you're like, well, yeah, because these are not public record. You know, there might be very sensitive personal information in there. Okay, but as Austin points out, that in this Fordham Law Review note, a D.H. Zhang who wrote it argues that this rule violates the First Amendment because it singles out immigration cases by content, restricting access not by how records are filed, but by what subject matter they concern. And he writes that this is a content-based restriction under a previous ruling, Reed versus Gilbert. So, for instance, The Intercept, which I'm assuming folks who listen to this show are familiar with, had to file legal motions with help of a law school clinic, a law firm, and the Reporters Committee just to track habeas cases involving detained student activists in 2025. How many people can do that every time they have a question about some kind of, you know, immigration or detention case? So, for instance, one way to do this and maintain people's privacy is you keep access restrictions on administrative records only, where sensitive personal data like asylum histories are hardest to redact at scale, and make all other immigration filings remotely accessible by default, same as any civil case, right? So we have the precedent of cases already being accessible remotely by journalists and things like that, family members, community members that want to access this information. So it's not like this is a completely random or absurd ask. There is already precedent. But again, the singling out of immigration cases is something that follows a larger theme, right, of the administrations, and I'm saying that plural because, again, this has been on the books since 2007, the administrations trying to hide from you what they're doing with regards to people, refugees, migrants that are stuck in, again, this morass of the immigration law system. And when you hide that information, you got to think that the reason they want to hide it is because they're up to no good. And people have a right to access that information. And the way they access that information, Mickey, is, of course, through the press and the journalists willing and able to access that.
3: Absolutely. And an important story to pay attention to. And again, Eleanor, you point out that, again, a lot of these things kind of hide in the shadows because they are relatively obscure to everyday folks. And you mentioned how difficult it is to even amass, you know, some experts to get cases like this moving, let alone call attention to them. Again, and this predates Trump by quite a long time, going back to the so-called war on terror in the Bush administration. You know, various forms of lawfare, various forms of ways to prevent people from exercising rights or even understanding how they're being violated. So another incredibly important story that we don't hear much about at all. I'd like to remind our listeners, you're tuned to the Project Censored Show on Pacifica Radio. I'm Mickey Huff with Eleanor Goldfield. And Eleanor are doing our monthly chat, breaking down a couple of recent stories that we think that you all should know more about that don't get enough coverage in the corporate press. And we're going to continue right now in that segment. And I know Eleanor had a couple of other things you wanted to talk about. But one of the things that had certainly crossed my radar not long ago reminds me, again, another tech trend, as it were, of trying to tell we the people what news is. We, of course, know that there's always the Trojan horse of fact checkers like Snopes and others that try to really maintain legitimacy for establishment sources while actually attacking independent sources. Well, we're all in luck because the people that like to move fast and break things as part of the Dark Enlightenment, people like Peter Thiel over at Palantir, they have just created a new way to judge media and to call out the biased journalists that seem to not rule in favor of billionaires in their coverage, called Objection. It's the latest startup with the help of Aaron D'Souza. Of course, these are the same folks that were behind the lawsuit that bankrupted Gawker a number of years ago. Objection is this site that is allegedly addressing the cratering public trust in journalism, and it creates what they call an honor index. It's a quote, a numerical score that the company says reflects a reporter's integrity, accuracy, and track record. And according to the people behind Objection, who are going to use AI to help determine this, along with other government intel people and people from the corporate sector and the surveillance world, quote, protecting a source's information is a vital way of telling an important story, but there's an important power asymmetry here. The subject gets reported upon, but then there's no way to critique the source. So this is actually another Trojan horse to attack reporters' confidentiality with whistleblowers, right? So this is another end around, yet another charade to have big tech come in and save Americans from reporters, you know, poking their noses into the wrong places. There's a great catch to this, Eleanor. Interestingly enough, Objection, it costs $2,000. So you basically have to pay to play, to file a complaint, and then mysteriously it'll come up with some AI-backed thing that says whether or not the complaint is legitimate. You know, as one First Amendment lawyer mentioned, it seems like a high-tech protection racket for the rich and powerful. Eleanor, what do you think?
1: Well, first of all, I know that I oftentimes make fun of names, but the Honor Index, I mean, it sounds like something from like a, you know, like a video game or something. I also
3: Hall pass. Yeah, the hall monitor is upon us.
1: I also find it ironic that the Gawker lawsuit filed by Thiel was filed partly in defense of the individual right to privacy. So, but I guess that's only for you and not for whistleblowers or sources that could be, I don't know, offed for sharing that information or have their lives otherwise destroyed, right? And again, like the idea that you should be going to people like Peter Thiel, well, for anything really, but... Yeah. The idea that you should be going to Silicon Valley to talk about journalistic ethics, I'm just like,
3: jeez, any kind of ethics,
1: any kind of ethics, like people who don't believe that humanity is a good thing. Like, it's just, it's so wild. I have to chuckle because it's so dark and morbid. This speaks to how AI creeps into the most nefarious places and we don't even realize it. And in fact, you know, an MIT study, this was, I can't remember if this was last year, but an MIT study of AI found that it makes you dumber. Using AI, relying on AI, allowing AI to pull these resources for you as opposed to you actually researching on your own, it makes you dumber. And here we are asking AI to tell us what is news and what is reliable, what is trustworthy, as opposed to using our brains, you know, instead of using artificial intelligence, could we try using some actual intelligence to find out, using critical media literacy, find out what is trustworthy? You know, I doubt, Mickey, that this little AI Objection is going to look at passive voice. I doubt whether this is going to say, oh, who did you quote in this story? Did you actually look at the affected communities? Did you talk to people on the ground? Or did you just listen to some general or some FEMA official or some whatever who has never actually been a part of these disasters, these catastrophes? I doubt it's going to have that kind of critical media analysis. And this is really what we need. And this is the kind of analysis, this is the kind of literacy that humans have, right? This is the kind of analysis that we cultivate, that we collaborate and find ways of discussing things and uplifting the voices that have been silenced and censored. This is not something that you can turn to AI for. Even if that AI were created by a bunch of, you know, frontline journalists, I still wouldn't trust it. I'd say still use your brains, because even frontline journalists get it wrong sometimes, right? Nobody's perfect, and certainly not some dude from Silicon Valley who doesn't believe humanity is a good thing.
3: Yeah, Ellen, absolutely. And this is exactly why we need critical media literacy education. This is exactly why we don't outsource it, whether it's to private companies like Slopes or AI bots or Peter Thiel. Again, there's another feature to this. Even if the site Objection, even if their AI review and all that jazz finds no issue with a particular story, they have a companion feature, according to the TechCrunch article, called Fire Blanket, that can still introduce doubt about a source's credibility. So it's also about casting doubt about a person, ad hominem, a source, rather than looking at the actual argument, and they can say that something is still under investigation. The company's allowed to use these labels to cast doubt. And while First Amendment scholars say that it's, you know, it's part of the ecosystem of media criticism, so it doesn't violate the First Amendment, it's, again, vastly different than what you were talking about, Eleanor, about people doing it, researching it. And again, as the media ethicist said from the University of Minnesota, quote, "Why would you believe that AI would necessarily give you more reliable information about the truth or falsity of fact than a journalist who had researched and written the story? I mean, why would you just assume that? I wouldn't assume that at all." And again, you

0: No, the media ethicist is talking about, we have the power of critical thinking. We're not supposed to outsource that. And in this case, it's not like these people are making this available as a public service. They're charging $2,000 a complaint. It's another way to hoover up money to get money so that only people with money can complain. And then only those people can get their perspectives to negatively attack reporters that want to hold people of wealth and means in the oligarchy to account, whether they're outside the political system or directly inside of the political system. I mean, again, it's just riveting that these things are happening, and that from what I've seen, other than in some of these tech publications, Eleanor, these stories have not gotten a lot of attention in the broader public or the broader press, which is curious because, you know, they're kind of being marketed as a way of like solving the public trust problem in journalism. Most of the people I know that are, quote, the public don't have too grand lying around to challenge a news story, you know. And if that were the case, I mean, we'd have plenty of news stories challenging corporate media bias against labor. We'd have plenty of bias to file about corporate media bias pretending climate crisis isn't real. We could go on forever on that riff, but nevertheless, that's something I hope that people will pay a little bit more attention to, is what some of these billionaires are doing, all allegedly in the name of protecting free speech, and by that we mean the speech for them. So yeah. Eleanor.
1: I think there are ways, for instance, in different browsers to turn off any kind of AI assist and things like that. And I think that this is something that we should be teaching, right? It should absolutely be regulated to the point that we have a full understanding of what the ways and means, who it's trying to uplift, who it's trying to censor and suppress. And that's obviously not what's happening here, right? So, you know, friends don't let friends have AI censor and pull their news for them.
0: Look, and I've been railing against this since that googly-eyed Microsoft paperclip was constantly telling me what to do and write. And that goes back a ways, you know, nothing against all paperclips, but
1: yeah, I never liked that guy either.
0: But anyway, there's a number of amazing independent sources in the top underreported stories every year from the independent press. That's all free at projectcensored.org. You can go to the Park Center for Independent Media, parkindymedia.org, and see all of the IF Stone Izzy winners. These are all examples of people in the independent press that are reporting ethically, transparently, and factually in the public interest. And so this is a thing. This is going on. There are a growing number of people doing this work in the independent media space, and we just need to turn people on more to these kind of sources to broaden the places we get our information so that we can have richer conversations, more in-depth conversations, and ones that actually move the needle when it comes to things like civic engagement. So once again, Eleanor, it's always great to sit down and talk to you for our segment, and I'm certainly looking forward to our next encounter.
1: Indeed. Thanks, everyone, for listening. Check out projectcensored.org, as usual, for a lot of great critical media literacy tools, and we'll see you next time. We want to smash, crash, blast, smash, blast the system. That does it for another episode of the Project Censored radio show on Pacifica Radio. I'm your producer and co-host, Eleanor Goldfield, along with my co-host and executive producer, Mickey Huff. For more information about all the things that the project does, from the classroom to the radio waves, please check out projectcensored.org. I'd also like to remind listeners that the views and opinions expressed on this program are those of the guests and hosts and do not necessarily reflect the official policy or position of Project Censored. 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We have a lot of tools, resources, and information over at our website. Again, that's projectcensored.org. Please also follow us on social media at Project Censored. As always, thank you so much for listening, and we'll see you next time.
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3: We are sharing a recent chat with two members of the People's Want Network, an attempt to build an internationalist movement from below and to the left. For the chat, Rindala and Doxy speak about sharing lessons from movements and uprisings from the recent past from around the world among participants and those hoping to create movements in their own lives, organizing in exile, the enriching practice of building solidarity, and the recently published English booklet of the People's Wants Manifesto, Revolutions of Our Times. Out from Haymarket Books in 2025.

0: of the People's Month Network. I was in exile in France for the past 10 years or so. And after the fall of the regime in Syria, I am trying to restart a life here in my hometown in Damascus. So yeah, if I have internet problems, it would be probably because of that. Happy to be with you.
1: Hi, thank you for having me. My name is Doxy. I'm Egyptian, living in Berlin since 2014. And I am a member of a leftist diaspora, Egyptian diaspora organization in Germany, focused on addressing the socio-political challenges in Egypt and also advocating for solidarity with interconnected struggles in Palestine, Sudan, the region, and the broader global south. And I'm also a member of the People's Want.
2: Would someone refresh the listeners about the nature of the People's Want Network and how you came to find yourselves personally involved with it?
0: So the People's Want Network has kind of an official formal existence since a year or so. But actually, the history of the network, or where, you know, the story of the network goes back to 2019. If you remember, there was like another wave of uprisings in 2019 in many different places around the world, in Lebanon, in Iran, in Iraq, in Algeria, in Hong Kong, Chile, etc., Sudan. At that time, I was involved in a small collective that was called the Syrian Cantina. It was made up of Syrian exiled and internationalist activists from mostly the French autonomous movement, I would say, in the Parisian suburb. And this small collective basically was a popular kitchen, a mutual aid space, and at the same time, a place of encounter and exchange between diasporic communities exiled, especially from, you know, uprisings and of the last two cycles of struggles, 2011, 2019. And basically, we just started, it was 2019. We wanted to like organize a solidarity event for our Lebanese comrade who were, you know, participating in a revolt at the time. And I think it just kind of like uprising started popping up in different places, and we were like, okay, you know, we need to do something that speaks to all of those geographies. And this is kind of how it came about. Like, that was kind of the first gathering that we called the People's Want. So we, you know, put the famous slogan of the Arab Spring in plural, because yeah, we felt that there was something that goes beyond the specific national context of each uprising. And basically, we did that over and over, like over the years. We had like 5 editions. At the beginning, it was like a 1-day gathering, and then it developed into like a 10-day festival with like 3 public days with like concerts, exhibitions, film screenings, debates, etc. And then like more or less like 1 week where we would meet without the public, just among activists and people, you know, organizations, collective people who participated in those uprisings, to exchange experience, strategize, meet each other, you know, speak about what did it mean to us to partake in those uprisings, what are the learnings, and how to move forward. So this is basically were the starting blocks of those, of this like informal network, organically kind of developing network with people from over like 30 countries who would participate, you know, over the years in those like exchanges and gatherings and festivals. And yeah, in the last edition, we decided to maybe take a step further, or if we can call it like that, and have some sort of like a formal organization, organize ourselves in a more intentional way as a network, and with a text that could act as like a political compass. And this is the text that is called Revolutions of Our Time, International Manifesto, that has just got published by Haymarket in the US and the UK. I was part of that small Syrian collective. This is how I got involved with the People's Want, the Syrian Cantina.
2: Cool.
0: Yeah.
1: For me, I'm more of a fresh member. I just joined the network after its official establishment. So we were invited as a group to the gathering in France. And then after the gathering, it was like the opportunity to join the network. And that was 2 years ago, if I'm not mistaken.
2: Great. Thank you both. So in reference to that revolution,

0: Revolutions of Our Time, an internationalist manifesto that you mentioned that Haymarket just published an English translation of. And so listeners know this text is also available just in PDF form, right, on the People's Want website, correct?
1: Yes, in four languages, in English, French, Spanish, and Arabic.
0: Yeah. Would you talk a little bit about the contents of the manifesto and some of the experiences that are rolled into it?
1: Yeah, so basically the manifesto is really kind of the sum of our discussions and exchanges and debates and that we had during those festivals, those gatherings that I've been talking about. And yeah, at some point we were like, okay, so actually we have a lot of materials, right? Because when we were organizing the gatherings, we would have like there were some like threads, there were some like thematics that would come back like every edition. And so regarding certain questions, we started having like quite a lot of materials, right? And we felt that those materials, some of these material is getting matured. We're starting to become ready to share it and to put it in a form that we can share with the rest of the world. First of all, as an invitation to continue or intensify maybe a strategic debate about revolution, about the question of uprisings and the limits that they face. But also some sort of like, I don't know, our Chilean comrade like to say as an exercise in memory, also so that we don't forget, right? We don't forget actually how intense and powerful some of those experiences were for us individually, but also collectively, and how can we learn from them for the future, for the struggles that are ongoing, but also for thinking of a horizon that could actually, you know, make us dream of surpassing the limits that we faced. So the book is really, I mean, yeah, I think it has like around 6-7 chapters, and each chapter is focused more or less on a theme. So we start at the beginning, we start really with giving like an account of uprisings, the ways they were organized from the base and the kind of protagonists that were involved in them. And then we kind of move on to speak about the counter-revolution, that the multifaceted, yeah, the different forms of the counter-revolution that we think was a direct result of the different uprisings and of their intensity. And then we move on to speak about exile. There's a whole chapter on exile, because since the beginning of this like informal network, the question of exile and exiled communities and diasporic collectives was quite important in the formation of the network. Because, for example, where I was in France and the collective that I was in, we really worked on weaving this experience not only with the local, you know, like French community, but also with a lot of like diasporic communities that we would invite, that we would start connecting with, whether it is from Lebanon, Palestine, Egypt, Sudan, etc. So the question of exile is quite an important aspect, dimension, actually, in the formation of the network, but also in our analysis for what happened and for what we hope to come. And then we start speaking about internationalism from below. What do we understand by internationalism from below? Our need for it? How did we get to that question, to this question of internationalism that could be adapted for the 21st century? And yeah, then do we have a whole chapter on empire, trying basically to think of the question of anti-imperialism, again, in a way that is kind of suited to the coordinates and parameters of the 21st century and the developments that happen in leftist currents and the leftist tradition. And then we move on to speak about the question of revolution, right? Which was one of the hardest chapters to write, about like, okay, so what do we do? How do we do this, right? So yeah, that's kind of a very short kind of view or scanning of how the book came to be, and yeah, like the content of the text.
0: This is the Final Straw Radio on the Pacifica Network, and you're hearing our interview with members of the People's Want Network about building new internationalism from below and their recent manifesto, Revolutions of Our Times, published by Haymarket in 2025, but also available at their website. So I guess, could you speak a little bit about your personal experiences of the revolutions and reactions that have shaken your countries of origin since the early 2010s, at least like during the so-called Arab Spring? I don't know if that's like a, or if you have a contestation to that phrase being turned on. I know a lot of people, like listeners in the US, use that as a shorthand to talk about the revolutions that spread across the Sawana and then a lot of the repression that followed.
2: So I was part of the Egyptian Revolution in 2011. Definitely started with very high hopes. In the beginning, it was, I mean, the popular demand was take down the Minister of Interior. And then I believe the people like found out that they can really take down the president, which happened very quickly in 18 days. Of course, like building up to this moment, it took quite some time. It was a lot of worker strikes, a lot of like organization that was taking place. The biggest was like in 2008. But then definitely it happened too quickly that like the Mubarak was ousted. And then it started like the real issues that like, I don't know, that was more or less like, I don't know, showing how also divided the movement is. After the 18 days, Mubarak was ousted by the military, and there was like the military council in power. And it was like definitely a continuation of protest, a lot of like discussions. I mean, the public sphere was open. I mean, I can say that we had 2 years of relative freedom, while also at the same time, it was a lot of like repression by the military council. A lot of people like have been arrested, killed also in the streets and the protests. And then we had the first elected president, who is like Mohamed Morsi, was like a no part of the Muslim Brotherhood, didn't last for a long time. After 1 year, it was a military coup. And I would say like that was like the end of this wave of the revolution. Afterwards, like the amount of repression was not foreseen before. So, I mean, in comparison of Mubarak, it was like, you know, I mean, we still have relative political organization. It was like, I don't know, there is like journalists that would talk with some definitely like red lines. But after 2013, everything was closed completely. Yeah. So, and then it was like definitely like what we call it, like the exodus of the people like were part of the revolution in exile. So a lot of people like left the country either willingly or they had to, or the others like were arrested. I mean, till this moment, like in Egypt, like there is, I mean, this is the most conservative estimate, around like 60,000 political prisoners at the moment. Definitely it was part of quote-unquote the Arab Spring. And in the beginning, we were also like, I don't know, in contact with other activists, like, I don't know, from Syria, from Tunis, from Libya. But I mean, for Egypt, it was like 2013, that was like 2014. It was like the end of the revolutionary wave, you can say.
0: Thank you for sharing that.
1: To me, my first contact with the Syrian revolution was through the repression. Friends in Damascus, I personally did not partake in protests that were happening. It was highly secretive, actually. And I think I was too young to understand the kind of, I think I was 17 at the time. Too young to understand what did it actually take to enter actually into discussions and circles to get the information to go and protest. But I think, yeah, things started. Also, we didn't know, like, there were like the TV, but actually things would happen in your city sometimes like blocks away from you, but you wouldn't know it. They're at the beginning, like really the first early days, information were circulating and not very fast. It was just the beginning of Facebook and stuff. But in Syria, not everyone had a cell phone or like a smartphone or whatever. That came fast, but that came later on. So, yeah, I did not necessarily take part in protests, but the first contact was definitely quite harsh repression of friends who did take part in protests. Detention as well. And in 2012, I had to make the decision also because of political repression relating to like family members that to leave the country. So, I mean, we had to leave the country. And so most of my involvement in the Syrian revolution was actually in exile. But for me, what was in France, and in one way, my like actual participation, like on the ground in the cycle of struggle, was actually more in the Yellow Vest movement in 2019 in France. And I remember, and to link both, I remember very much at the beginning, like, yeah, the early days of the Yellow Vest, we had some comrades who were like, no, but this is like right wing protests, this is like some fascists, like the protests are being infiltrated by fascists, like we shouldn't, it is not legitimate, like what is it, you know, like why are we going down to the streets to protest against like a tax related to like gas, fuel, I don't know how you say it exactly in English. And actually part of the big part of the left at the beginning was not ready to participate in the Yellow Vest movement. And I remember with Syrian comrades at the time, we were already organizing, like, yeah, it's been years that we were organizing in France for the Syrian revolution. I remember we were telling our French comrades, like, what do you expect a revolution to look like? Like, what do you expect a popular uprising to look like? Do you think everyone is going to be like, you know, on the street with like red flags and singing the international? Like, it does not work that way. And I think actually the experience of the Syrian revolution, participating in it from, you know, or like following from exile and trying, yeah, to be involved in different kind of like supports to the revolution on the ground in Syria, like, yeah, gave us some sort of understanding or like a readiness to read the situation in France regarding the Yellow Vest in a way that allowed us a much faster participation than some of our French comrades, actually. But also, yeah, kind of knowledge of like the kind of contradictions and divisions and internal battles that needed to be fought within the uprisings, right?
2: And I just like also wanted to add that, like, when it was like, I don't know, the beginning of the revolution, and then like when the movement also like started in Syria, like we were really shocked about the amount of violence there. Although you can also argue that, you know, the repression from the Egyptian regime against the revolution was quite big, but somehow like in Syria it was so violent to an extent that we were in a state of shock. I mean, we definitely know like how al-Assad regime was like, I mean, what they have done in the 80s, like under al-Assad, and when was like the uprising in Hamaya and killed like 40,000 people. But although knowing that, we were in a state of a shock, like how like this regime is really violent. And I also wanted to add that in the beginning, in the 18 days, I mean, it was like, in the beginning, we couldn't believe it, that this is really, that is really happening. I mean, a lot of like small organizations, how the people like organize the protests. There are a lot of people that, you know, that wouldn't be very well known, but it was a lot of effort, a lot of work, like to make it happen. For me personally, it was something that on the 28th of January 2011, and that was like, I would say this is the day of the revolution. It started on the 25th. But in the streets, the people that they were just joining, that they were joining from everywhere. And then even like, you know, I mean, the ground is almost shaking underneath you. And that was the moment that we felt unity, that we felt we can do something. And then afterwards, after the fall of Mubarak, it was like exactly what Gwendola also said, like, I don't know, it was started like the beginning of the divisions and started like to face the reality of not having actually a project or something, like how this transitional, you know, period like would be fun under, you know, like the idea how to deal like with the military council and so on. I mean, it was like a lot of questions that they did not have the answers.
0: So I wonder, like, who is the intended audience for this manifesto, and who is the subject, the people that is envisioned within the People's Want Network?
1: Yeah, thank you for this question. It's a question that keeps coming back, actually. Some people continue, yeah, to raise kind of some sort of dissatisfaction with this category of the people. I will get into that in a bit, but just to kind of answer the question of like who is the public, like, you know, who are we addressing with this manifesto? I think just simply people who did partake in those uprisings and who have some sort of, to quote someone, who have some sort of fidelity to that event that they have experienced. That is to say, who not only partake in the uprisings, but, you know, it's still something that is like, that is working within them, right? It's still something that is like moving them in one way or another. It could be as a memory, as like a nice memory, it could be, or like a harsh memory, a difficult memory, but it's something that they can still like not let go of, you know, it's something that was like, that acted as a fundamental experience in their lives. And yeah, they're not ready or they can't like let it go somehow. So that's kind of the public, quote unquote, if you can use that term those are the people who we'd like to address with the text. But of course, I mean, not only because it's also just like organized folks, you know, partisans, activists, militants who, even if they didn't partake in those uprisings, at least saw in those explosions, in those revolts, in those uprisings, in those revolutionary processes, like a sign of hope, maybe, regardless of the repression, the defeat, and the counter-revolution, but something that we need to like hang on to and that we need to kind of start from in order to think what to do now, what to do after those cycles. Or I mean, after those cycles, it's a bit complicated because, you know, it seems that those cycles are like just not ending. You know, now there was like the Gen Z uprisings that happened like last year. So basically, it's people who, if they have not necessarily participated in uprisings, still see in those uprisings and those different cycles of uprisings a site to think about the revolutionary question for today, basically for our times. So that's on the question of the audience. And then to go to this question of the people. So as I was saying, yeah, like in a lot of the discussions, for example, because we had a lot of like discussions and feedback on drafts of the text before it came out. And it's something that, yeah, came out sometimes, this like, yeah, dissatisfaction with the category of the people for more or less the same reasons that you were mentioning with the like 99%, that it's like, it's so, you know, it's so wide, right? It's so loose. I mean, it can have like anyone and everyone. You know, there is also this like populist kind, like it could be instrumentalized in a very like populist fashion, et cetera, et cetera. And I think, I mean, I understand and I hear those dissatisfactions or remarks, but I think for us, what was important was to actually take something that was on the ground, take something that was there, take something that actually that those who did participate in these revolutions, in these movements, and in these uprisings used as a term. We didn't want to like invent something, you know, that we come and like kind of propose as this like new revolutionary subject or this like new term that needs to kind of guide the masses or whatever. The term people was there. I mean, obviously in the famous slogan, the people want the fall of the regime. But also, like, it is this thing that was mobilized by those who were on the ground in order to reclaim something. I mean, it was one way, and it was, yeah, present in a lot of contexts. It was one way to self-identify, to self-recognize, but also to, like, yeah, start to have some sort of an awareness of oneself and of some sort of antagonism, right, with the state, with the government, with the police, with the system. Sometimes this like self-consciousness or this like kind of self-awareness that also include the economic structures, the corruption aspect, et cetera, et cetera. So for us, it was like a site where there was an antagonism towards the state, towards the system at large, even if sometimes it wasn't like, you know, as clear, you know, it wasn't like, I don't know, anarchist, anti-capitalist, like slogans and words and discourse. But we think it was actually a site of an antagonism. And two, I would say, when we say the people, and this is how we use it in the text, we're not speaking about like the population. We're not speaking about like, you know, those who live in a certain country. We're really speaking about the people like who are on the street. Like there is this idea that the uprising, the revolutionary struggle, produces its own people, right? And for us, it's like when you are in the movement, when you are in this like relationship of antagonism with the state, in one way or another, you are working on a redefinition of what is the people, right? And what is not the people? What do you want to exclude from that? So it seemed to us that it is like a term, I don't know, a place that could be operational to actually introduce antagonism without, like, I don't know, bringing something from outside and just kind of projecting it on a popular uprising or on the revolts on the ground. But yeah, when we say the people, we really mean like the people of the uprising, the revolutionary people, the people of the struggle. We don't mean the population. You know, when we're speaking about I don't know, Syria or France, we're not or Egypt, we're not speaking about like the whole Egyptian population. But yeah, I think regardless of all that, we still have some folks who would still not be satisfied from that choice, but we're happy to kind of continue this conversation.
2: I mean, for me, is also, I think it's very important to understand that this is how Rindla said it also, like, I know this is what the people were shouting in the streets. And part of it, like, when you look at the slogan of the Egyptian revolution, it was like bread, freedom, and social justice. So, I mean, we're talking about all the repressed people. I remember, like, one day it was like one of the protests that someone was talking to a soldier and saying, like, we are on your side. You shouldn't be against us. We want you to be with us. We are defending your rights. You know, and I think this is like, I know the main, I mean, this is how like we should also somehow like, I know, we get out of this identity politics, because I mean, now with some reflections of the Egyptian revolution, which is started around this time, perhaps like the beginning of last year, that the revolutionaries started like to say, okay, what went wrong? What was like our mistakes? Definitely a part of all the things that it's out of your hand, but more like what the people could have done differently. And this is definitely is also inspiring that the people that you also disagree with. And now like reflections after that, the most repressive regime that we're living under now, like in Egypt, is a point that, okay, I mean, like even some people like would say, like we wish to go back like to Mubarak times, because I mean, we, you know, the people like had more freedom. It was less harsh. It was like life was kind of affordable for many. And I think this is like, it's a very good question and it has to be re-examined as well.
0: This is the Final Straw Radio on the Pacifica Network, and you're hearing our interview with members of the People's Want Network about building new internationalism from below and their recent manifesto, Revolutions of Our Times, published by Haymarket in 2025, but also available at their website. It sits comfortably with me that the idea is something that needs reassessment perpetually, and just as you like, any relationship is a living thing, and so you need to be assessing, like, how is this working with them? Do I trust these people that are next to me? And also, do I need to reassess where I'm at? Could my ideas use some challenging? What do we have in common? We have in common the fact that we recognize that there's a problem. This is a good, like, first step place to move from in order to build solidarity and to build a movement, right?
2: I wanted also to add, like, I don't know, an example is like the Muslim Brotherhood. At the beginning, I mean, no one can deny that the Muslim Brotherhood, like, were on the streets. Officially, they did not want to join, like, on the 21st of January. But on the streets, like, you know, the youth of the Muslim Brotherhood, they were there. They were part of the revolution as well. And it's definitely an organization that we disagree with. It's quite repressive. We disagree with their project, their idea, and so on. But they were also part of the revolution. And I think, in my opinion, I mean, the people, like, I don't know, have supported the military against the Brotherhood, took us, like, I don't know, way back and took us, you know, that to the current state that we're having now. So it's definitely complicated, and but I think it requires a lot of like thinking and reflections.
0: The manifesto discusses the stigma associated with the label of refugee as a subject that is set adrift from their home, obscuring the fact that even in exile, one relates to and acts and organizes and communicates. And they carry a bit of that revolution or that movement with them. Would you talk about this, about how the revolution continues through exile, and also the innovation and new combinations of community that are formed through encounters of exile.
2: My own experience, and after leaving Egypt and going to Germany, it was very difficult for me, and also, like, I know for a lot of, like, comrades, like, just to restart a life. I mean, like, to have perhaps this individualistic way of life that you care about yourself, you find a job, blah, blah, blah, and how that was, like, definitely difficult. I mean, of course, in comparison with the Syrian comrades, that the people, like, their journey were way more difficult. But by the end, it's just that the revolution was part of us. And I know, like, through other friends that also, like, they wanted to take a step back, that, like, the feeling of the failure of the revolution and the feeling of being in exile, it took a little bit of time till the people, like, started back to organize and realizing that we cannot leave that. You don't have the choice just, like, to live your own life and to forget about, like, what the revolution that you took part. And that was, like, the way that started also, like, I don't know, with people started back to organize. I mean, some people, like, definitely they were doing sort of activism individually. But I think in the last 4 to 5 years, I would say, like, I don't know, it was a lot of, like, organizing in exile and also working with other diasporic groups. And that was, like, the momentum after the start of the genocide. That was, like, the moment that gathered a lot of, like, different diaspora groups together to work together.
0: And that's the genocide in Palestine that you're referring to specifically?
2: Yes.
1: Yeah. For me, it was really important to speak about this, like, status, this, like, I don't know, figure of the refugee. And because, you know, in the Syrian experience, I don't know if folks remember, I don't know how much it was present in the States, but, like, 2014, 2015, there was this thing in Europe that they were calling, like, the refugee crisis, right? Because basically there was, like, 1 million, like, or more Syrian people, like, going toward, like, leaving Syria, going towards Europe, trying to go towards Europe, whether it is by sea or by land or whatever. And so the large section of the left, or whether liberal or not, you know, was very much concerned and involved actually in movements of solidarity, hospitality, support with the refugees, obviously not only Syrians, but just in general, coming to Europe. But there was something, there was, like, a certain lens or a certain way in which this solidarity was completely depoliticized and disconnected from the roots of exile, from the reasons why that led people to actually leave their country. So in the Syrian case, obviously, there was those who left the country, not necessarily, like, participated because they participated in the revolution or were involved in the organizing or whatever, but, you know, just because of war, because of, like, destruction and deteriorating economic conditions. But there is, also a lot of people, you know, left because they were actually actors of the revolution, and they had to leave because their houses were getting shelled, because they organized demos in their neighborhoods. And, you know, when the regime was just, like, shelling entire neighborhoods, and when there were no more neighborhoods and houses to be in, so, yeah, obviously you need to leave. And the thing is, that part, like, the part about political agency and, like, participation, and, I mean, just kind of the politicized aspect or the political reason of exile was kind of masked. And it was mostly, this kind of, like, charity, humanitarian kind of treatment of the subject. And this is even among, like, some sectors of, like, the radical left or, like, the anti-racist movement or whatever, where, you know, the solidarity that is being done towards the refugee also kind, like, sometimes circles back to speak about, like, local politics. So, like, I don't know, policies of the European Union, German politics, French politics, etc., which is very important to denounce the racist laws, xenophobic policies, etc., etc. But I think that what was missing in many situations, in many contexts, was also a connection to, like, the site of struggle, again, that led many of those people to actually leave their homes and seek refuge elsewhere. So I think here what we try to remind that in refugee, there is also a history of political struggle, mobilization, and knowledge that needs to be recentered, that we need to rethink about, not only to be able to just have some sort of healthy relationships of solidarity that can be bi-directional, that can be not only unilateral. I don't know, white people helping brown and black and Arabs just surviving in Europe or whatever. I mean, I guess, the same thing could be applied to the States with what probably the right wing also calls the refugee crisis.
0: Absolutely.
1: With the Mexican borders. And so really the idea is that we needed to kind of leave that figure, that refugee figure that just kind of needs help, and that leftist or progressive or liberal organizations can just kind of give solidarity towards and kind of feel good about about themselves, but also use it in one way as a way to combat the local politics, the local racist xenophobic context. So, all that is good and necessary. I don't want to downplay that or degrade the utility and the usefulness. And in a lot of cases, it's vital, to be able to provide support with administrative work, shelter, food, etc. But we really feel that there sometimes could be a missed opportunity where this kind of relationship of solidarity or support can become something that we call mutual aid, in which the exile is also could be a revolutionary figure. I mean, in the history, it was the case. A lot of the revolutionary figures were actually exiled, had to leave their places, and this is how revolutionary ideas have circulated around the globe, and was a huge part of the communist movement. Anyway, so we need to kind of bring back this figure of exile as a revolutionary figure, as a revolutionary subject in one way or another, in order to make sense and practice mutual aid in a way that, this example that I was talking about in the Yellow Vest movement, our experience in the Syrian revolution gave us actually some sort of I don't know if it's an insight, but heads up, or we didn't lose time. We intervened right away because of that. So actually this is knowledge, experience that could help even the local context. And this is where I think this is what we wanted to insist on in the manifesto, also to treat some of the things that my comrade was talking about at the beginning with the sense of despair and depression, when you participated in revolution, it got defeated, you had to leave your home country, your friends, your comrades, etc., and just start over. So just reconnecting to the revolutionary struggle in the local context is actually also a way, not to be cornered into this individualized, let me just find a job and a house and I'm just going to be a person who's just seeking citizenship and that's it, with no sense of community, no sense of relationship, actual relationship to the local context that you exist in. So yeah, this is kind of what we tried to speak about in this chapter on exile, but also to practice, with Egyptian Diaspora Resist, with the Syrian Cantina, with a lot of other groups that are in the network, whether it is from Sudan or from Iran. This is a huge part actually of the work that we're trying to do, to bridge gaps between different contexts through exile, because otherwise, we wouldn't have met a lot of people. We wouldn't have been able to meet a lot of the folks and the comrades that we've met from all over the world if we weren't in exile. And we wouldn't have been able also to bring support to the Syrian revolution if it wasn't for exile. So it is really in that way that we try to speak about turning exile into a position of attack and leave this kind of victimhood narrative and all that.
2: I totally agree with Rindala, and I also want the importance of an intersectionality of the struggles. And this is something that we have also in my in my experience, I mean, how we touched when we were also like organizing with other groups that they have been in revolutionary context and also with local organizations in exile. And I think this is like really, it's the most important, I mean, one of the most important things that we have learned is that we our struggle is still, it's kind of the same. And we met each other and we are trying now, like, I don't know, to find like, I don't know, other solutions. It's like, what can we offer as being like, I don't know, in exile and being far away from the homeland? What is our role? How we can move forward? Yeah.
0: This is the Final Straw Radio on the Pacifica Network, and you're hearing our interview with members of the People's Want Network about building new internationalism from below and their recent manifesto, Revolutions of Our Times, published by Haymarket in 2025, but also available at their website. So in the current state of the world, kind of just like a quick reflection on my part, it seems like the fascists around the world are in state power. Capitalism is hurtling the world towards many climate catastrophes, and revolutionary movements for liberation and self-administration feel failed despite our best intentions and the blood that people have given. A natural reaction for many might be to focus on the local fight and to gather resources and sort of lick our wounds. But the manifesto proposes building international solidarity from below. So how does the concept of internationalism multiply our resources? How can it add to our defenses against repression at home? And why do you argue that people should look beyond and include their struggle, like including their struggles that they're where they're at, but beyond the local context in order to get help from the people?
1: Maybe to win, to give a chance.
2: Yeah.
1: To win.
2: Or at least be a good start, yeah.
0: But I mean, it's natural to like feel like when you're under attack that you have to sort of close ranks and defend the resources that you've got. And the socialist perspective feels in some ways like an unnatural one, that maybe in some ways we need to be strategically open and we need to reach out and not just close in to defend ourselves and armor ourselves, you know?
1: Yeah, of course. No, sorry. I mean, I was kidding. Well, half kidding. No, the thing is, like, it is counterintuitive, you know, and I think we have this, like, one section of the text where it's like, you know, we try to say, like, okay, let's not be dispersed, you know, we can't run from one struggle to the other because we, like, lose strategic vision and we just exhaust ourselves. And then, you know, we're like, oh, but actually, internationalism, like, okay, you know, it's not like already we have a lot on our plates, like where we live, whether it is locally or nationally, but like, let's add, you know, international struggle to the mix. And it, so it does seem counterintuitive, right? But like our, what we're trying to put forward as an idea is that, well, first of all, as my comrade was saying, I mean, our struggles in the same way that those who oppress us are interconnected. Like, you know, capitalism is a transnational, it's transnational networks of exploitation, domination, and repression. If we're talking about states, you know, they do help each other and superpowers do help each other regardless of their ideological differences. When it comes to defeating popular power, when it comes to defeating revolutionary processes. So there is something, I mean, the context in which we're operating in, whether it is like very local, quote unquote, like as in the area, territory, wherever we live, whether it is national, it cannot be isolated or disconnected, like structurally speaking, right? It cannot be disconnected from the transnational flow of like capital and violence, basically. So that's one. And then two, when we're saying, like, when we're arguing for internationalism, we're not necessarily arguing for, like, you know, someone to just like follow like every single struggle that is happening, like, I don't know, on the other side of the world, and like go to every single demo that is happening in support, like in support of like every single, again, struggle that is happening around. That's not really our idea of internationalism. For us, internationalism, as we say, is more of a method. It's a practice and a method. It's a method, first of all, for analysis, right? In order to allow us to like navigate the contradictions of our times, and the confusion, kind of. I mean, in one way, the understanding of internationalism and of anti-imperialism that was dominant in the 20th century seems to work less today, because it was, you know, an internationalism very much focused on like big labor unions and like worker movements and like large organizations, etc. And, you know, that did its part. It did its job to a certain extent. But then when we think of like the uprisings today, we see that the uprisings today and like those sectors of the traditional left weren't necessarily part of, or like, a very important engine or fuel of those uprisings. So, and not only that, but also some of these like kind of traditional leftist currents and organization, even like were either indifferent or like hostile to some of those popular uprisings, because they like left the doxa, right, of some of the, you know, they were leaving some of the canons, right, some of the like, I don't know, Marxist Leninist like canons of leftist organizing and discourse, etc. So internationalism for us intervenes here to actually, first of all, just kind of look at other contexts and try to understand what is happening, how to take position, not only to, you know, have a good position about like Ukraine or Palestine, but also to think about your own context. How do you navigate the contradictions, the difficult questions, the limits, the obstacle in your own context? So, for example, when we're going, you know, I know, for example, that Commerce in Sudan looked a lot at the question of the armed resistance in the Syrian revolution, and they learned a lot from it. And, you know, from all the kind of negative externalities that it brought to the revolutionary struggle. So this is what we mean by internationalism. What we mean by internationalism is actually a method, a practice of trying to look at other people's struggle, to engage in debates and exchanging, to have a better understanding of the situation, how to avoid some of the mistakes that other people have fell into, but also how to come up with a strategy together. Right. I will stop at that. That's kind of the first element. And the second element, it is really a matter of, part of the question was about resources and about like self-defense. So here I can speak again about the context of the Syrian revolution. The Syrian revolution was an unpopular revolution to the traditional left, if I may say. So, you know, actually like getting support, like just moral support, right, for the Syrian revolution was quite difficult, even when it was like in the harshest times during siege and famine, like when the regime would siege whole cities or countrysides and just like, yeah, let people like starve people, basically. Even then, it was difficult for some of us to actually get like moral but also concrete support to revolutionaries on the ground. And when I'm speaking about concrete support, it's not like, I don't know, military support, but sometimes it's like even getting seeds to places who are in siege for years in order to just like survive. And, you know, we have comrades in the network who were actually active in those kind of like very concrete material support to revolutionaries. But in order for them to do that, they needed to understand actually what is happening, right? They needed to have, they need to understand that it was a just cause, that it was a revolutionary struggle, and that there are people like us who think like us, who share the same questions and maybe projects for the future that we can support, right? So this is one way in which internationalism can help us at least survive certain situations. And in the Syrian case, if support was larger, I really wonder if we could have not, like if an international movement or if a transnational movement in support of the Syrian revolution could not have reduced at least the bloodbath, right? Or delayed it in a way that leave people on the ground some time to self-organize and come up with like more efficient ways for self-defense. You know, this is a huge question that we need to think about in order to make internationalism a legitimate and concrete and efficient tool for everyone, because it is true that it is much easier to just like look at your context and be like, okay, you know, I'm just gonna, I don't care about, you know, like we don't have time to think about other stuff. Let's just focus on what we're having now. But what we see is that we usually, you know, when we need to build those connections, those relationships of trust, of mutual understanding with comrades in another context, while we are, you know, getting bombs on our head, we don't have the time. So we need to do this actually continuously, in a continuous fashion, in order when we need this kind of support, it is much easier to do it. It's much more natural. It's much more efficient. But again, you know, it's counterintuitive. It's not necessarily an evident thing to do. But we think this is one way, actually, to ask and to engage with the revolutionary question for the 21st century.
2: Yeah, I mean, I totally agree. And I think it's also like what we have learned from the Arab Spring, if we can call it like this. I mean, it was mainly that it has failed in every country. It was common. The failure was like, it was collective. It wasn't like one country. I mean, there is not a single one that is went well. Tunisia was like more of the country that we were looking at. And we thought, okay, it can survive actually, but it did not happen because it's also part of the region. It's about their neighbors as well. I mean, their neighbor is Algeria, is Morocco, is Egypt, is Libya. And in this regard, I believe internationalism is not really a luxury. It's like, it is the method. It's like how to go. I mean, imagine that you have, let's say, like, I don't know, Bernie Sanders, like, I don't know, was ruling in US. I mean, the military coup in Egypt wouldn't have happened in this way without like this support that came, like, I don't know, from the US and Western powers, the Arab Gulf countries and so on. So it's actually like the way out is like that people have to work together. And I don't see like another way of like a country that it can survive by itself. We're talking about the region, for instance. It's really hard. It cannot work. Lebanon would affect Syria. I mean, what's happening in Palestine would affect Syria as well. What's happening in Syria would affect both countries. So it has to be like a solidarity, an actual solidarity movement. It's not, the question is like how to make this, how to make it work.
0: I guess just kind of heading towards the end of the conversation, I had one small like kind of personal question. The small city that I live in will be hosting a few smaller G20 meetings at the end of August before the larger G20 summit that's happening in December in Miami. Are there any words that you want to share with folks planning to protest this organization and its impacts around the world?
1: Protect yourself in the demo. I guess folks know how to do that. What did you want to say, Doxy?
2: Yeah, I mean, I remember like the big protest that was like in Hamburg, the G20. I don't know if you remember that in 2017. And this is the moment that I learned how brutal the German police is. It was like really big. And I think it was also like, I don't know, I had an impact, but definitely like take care. But the other thing, I mean, generally, it's also like it has been into a discussion between like, I don't know, the community and the people like organizing demos in Germany and elsewhere. I mean, the idea of like how using the demonstration as a tool. I mean, like, I don't know, what is the point? What do you want to make with this protest? And this question has to be answered. Definitely, we have seen a lot of like big demos. Before the invasion of Iraq, it was in UK. It was like the biggest. I mean, I think like one demo was like more than 1 million people, but the invasion took place anyway. Even if, how much like we criticized the UN, I mean, the UN didn't agree to the invasion, but it happened anyway. So it's more of like really how to use protests like to gain actual, you know, like I know political gains. And this is what the people have been thinking about for a long time. I mean, definitely it's very, very important to be there. It's very important to show that the people are against this and understanding, like, I don't know how those people like really determine, I mean, catastrophes that the people have to live like but at the same time it's like, okay, it's not only a political message, but like what can be this protest be part of something bigger? I mean, what I would be thinking about.
0: This is a very small city. I don't think that there are going to be massive demonstrations. It's just my impression. And I think that this is also be the what at least is happening here is going to be the much smaller than in scale of the summit itself that's happening in Miami a few months later. But I hope that it can be taken as an opportunity for people who are organizing around social issues to be able to contextualize their struggle within a broader international struggle and take some points of solidarity from that to say, like, decisions of organizations like the G20 that are made up of powerful economic and military powers to determine the shape of the world, while the scale and the scope of these things are going to be felt differently in different parts of the world, they are felt in these ways across the world and among populations that have a lot more in common with us than we have in common with the people sitting at those tables during those meetings, and maybe an opportunity to think even in our small ways about ways that we can stand in solidarity and build those bridges to create a more powerful internationalist movement.
2: Yeah.
0: If listeners want to engage with the People's Want, how can they learn more and get involved?
1: We have a website that we're trying to rebrand, as we say, that's going to soon have more information and resources. We're on Blue Sky and Instagram if you want to follow us. But also, we are organizing a transnational campaign in June around one of the projects that we have in the network that is called Mujawara. Mujawara is a word in Arabic that means like the act of neighboring. And it's really one of the most concrete ways that we have of like practicing and embodying internationalism from below. Basically, Mujawara is the attempt to connect and link physical spaces around the world, whether it is social centers, farms, libraries, coffee shops, self-organized, yeah, like co-ops or whatever, among each other in order to strengthen the kind of like mutual aid, like material, yeah, like practical material solidarity among members of the network, but also from outside. Like this transnational action is also open for folks anywhere around the world. A lot of people who are not officially members of the network are taking place from like Mexico to South Africa to Syria to Germany anyway. So this is, if you want to engage, get in touch, start linking up with the network, this might be a good opportunity. There's a contact email on our website and that you can find on our socials. If you feel like organizing an event, it could be a march, it could be a demo, it could be a fundraiser, it could be a barbecue, it can be painting a mural, it can be whatever you want it to be. It's really about coming together, starting to practice and test our strength and our mutual aid. Whatever money is going to be raised from this will go into supporting the creation or the support of an existing self-organized places, one in Syria and another one either in Sudan or Uganda. We don't know because, the financial support would go into the Syrian and the Sudanese diaspora and the network to contribute to the creation or the maintenance of physical spaces that would eventually be part of the Mujawara network. So, yeah, that could be a moment to link up with us.
0: 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This is The Final Straw Radio.

Beat it, oh, while your feet are mates. We'll see the whole United States. With a smoke and a pal and a fire at night. Up again in the morning bright, with nothing but road and sky in sight. And nothing to do but go.

beat it, Bo, while the walking's good. The birds on the wire are still sawing wood. If today ain't the best for you and me, there's always tomorrow that's come and see.

Well, welcome to Loafer's Glory, the hobo jungle of the mind. I showed up here at the studio without the regular theme music, which seemed to have been misplaced. Everything can't work the way it's supposed to be. So that opening came from the recording, the Red House recording called Loafer's Glory, Songs and Stories. In consequence of which, of course, I didn't get to do the poem I had planned on doing, as I like to insert poems at the beginnings of these affairs. The poem I had intended now was The Rebel Toast by Joe Hill, which I will rend for you now. The Rebel Toast. If freedom's road seems rough and hard and strewn with rocks and thorns, then put your wooden shoes on, pard, and you won't hurt your corns. To organize and teach, no doubt, is very good, that's true, but still we can't succeed without the good old wooden shoe. Wooden shoe diplomacy, you know, the French workers at the beginning of the Industrial Revolution, when they got aggravated at the boss, all they could afford was wooden shoes, clogs, called sabots, and they would take one off and throw it into the machine and jam the gears, hence sabotage. That's why on my union, the Industrial Workers of the World, you see on some of the buttons, some of the posters, a little wooden shoe, the sabotage, the conscious withdrawal of efficiency, as it was defined. Well, yeah, so this is me, you, Utah Phillips, the Golden Voice, the Great Southwest, with Steve Baker. That was the Borsdorfs, as I always like to tell you, playing that theme music. And we are in the studios of KVMR Community Radio. Radio, the TV with the no-inch screen. It's radio. The marvel of radio, as my wife Joanna, who's in the studio with us today, puts it, is that radio gives you the opportunity to create your own vision. And of course, we're here in downtown metropolitan Nevada City. Been a little over 10 years since I moved from Spokane, Washington down here. Why move from Spokane, Washington? Well, Spokane, Washington is kind of like Denny's. It's not a place you go to. It's a place you end up. I have a friend, a good friend, Robbie Osman, who said, you know, he listened to these shows. He said, you know, I really like it when you pick up your guitar and you play, and just tell stories. So I haven't brought any recorded material with me today, but I just brought my guitar and, a mouthful of words, which I'm going to launch into, and then we'll see how far we get. Makes it really easy on the engineer, you know. All right. Start out with this. Now, this is a quiz. I want you to tell me who it was who said this. Of course, I'm going to tell you anyway, but see if you can guess who it was who said this. The only form of labor which gives the working man a title to its fruits is that which a man exercises as his own master and by which some new form or new value is produced. It violates right order whenever capital so employs the working or wage-earning class as to divert business and economic activity entirely to its own arbitrary will and advantage without any regard to the human dignity of the worker, the social character of the economic life, social justice, and the common good. Now, was that Eugene Debs? Was that Big Bill Haywood? Was that Karl Marx? Nope. That was Pope Pius XI in a papal encyclical on labor in the last quarter of the last century. Story that grows out of that papal encyclical I got from old Charlie Davis, the sort of the informal town historian of Oswego, New York. And Charlie Davis has passed away now, but he got me around that town pretty good. I used to play at a club there called the Water Street down by the river that flows into Lake Ontario. And I'd go hang out with Charlie Davis because I was curious about the town. He said that encyclical came out, and of course the bishopric for that area covered parts of Canada, the whole lake, and then into upstate New York. The bishop didn't want any of his priests to follow up on that encyclical. I guess he was a bought man.
but he didn't want anybody to act upon that. Well, the priest down there in Oswego, New York, named Father Barry, and he took it dead seriously. But then he could see what was happening in the factory system in the towns around him. Well, Father Barry knew that the glassblowers over at Potsdam, New York, were trying to organize. It was a time when it was very, very difficult to organize. There wasn't much of a labor movement then. So he arranged for them to be able to meet in a secluded valley outside Potsdam, where they begin could plan their tactics. Well, Father Barry got a letter one day. A fellow wrote him and said, "I understand that the glassblowers of Potsdam, New York, are beginning to organize, and that you have been involved in that. I would like to have the opportunity to meet with them." So Father Barry wrote back and said, "Yes, come ahead." Fella got off of the train up there, and Father Barry took him to a secret meeting out in that little valley. Fella came back, got on the train, and then he left. Now, it was about, sometime later that Father Barry got a letter from that fella. Said, "You have, by this experience, given me a whole new way to organize American workers." And it was signed Samuel Gompers, who, of course, was the founder of the American Federation of Labor. Now, I asked Charlie Davis, I said, "Where can I see that letter?" He said, "Well, there was a nun who cared for Father Barry in his declining years, felt that when he died, everything that he'd ever wanted published was already in print, so she took everything that was left and put it in a tin box and was buried with him." So now, if you are to believe Charlie Davis, the beginning of the American Federation of Labor is in a tin box at the foot of Father Barry's cross in Oswego, New York. Song from T-Bone Slim. Giant logger Valentin Ruda, a Finnish immigrant, but went by the name of T-Bone Slim, worked all through the forest, organized for the IWW. Up into the 1930s, tugboat captain there in Long Island Sound. They tell me, people who knew him, that as an old man, he died like Lee Poe, roaring drunk, trying to embrace the reflection of the moon on the water.

Now they go wild, simply wild over me. I'm referring to the bed bug and the flea. Oh, they murmur in my sleep, they disturb my slumber deep. They go wild, simply wild over me. Oh, will the roses grow wild over me? Oh, when I've gone into the land that is to be. Oh, when my soul and body part in the stillness of my heart, will the roses grow wild over me? Well, then God, he went wild over me. When I knelt beside the throne on bended knee. When the angels heard me yell, oh, they shot me down to hell. But they went wild, simply wild over me. T-Bone Slim. Juice is stranger than friction. It's a book he wrote of his sayings, aphorisms, and polemics and observations. A rare book, but it's been republished by Charles Kerr. You can order it through your local bookstore. Good reading for the millions. Well, of course, that story is about the birth of the American Federation of Labor, which was the Federation of Craft Unions. You're right on that cusp where the workers were moving into the factory system and giving up their tools, you understand, the tools of their craft, the tools of their trade, which in a mechanized situation were owned by the bosses, were owned by the corporations. And it was their last ditch to hang on to their craft identity that grew into craft unionism, which meant that you could have 4 or 5, maybe 20 bargaining units on the same job. Each union with its own contract, each union with its own settlement, with its own bargaining, led to a lot of confusion. Well, there was another idea being born right before the turn of the century. And that was the idea of industrial unionism. Big Bill Haywood, head of the Western Federation of Miners, an organizer for them. And Bill, of course, it was who saw the ore coming up out of a struck mine, the scabs pulling the ore out, but then the union railroaded, carrying it to the union mill. And Bill said, that's union scabbing. Now, what would it be like if everybody who worked in the metal mine industry belonged to the same union? It's like if everybody who worked for the airline belonged to the same union. Hey, you might wind up owning an airline. Ha ha. Think about it. Well, of course, they were at loggerheads. You know, Sam Gomper said, craft unionism pure and simple. Bill Haywood said, we need to take control of the means of our production. We need to produce for use instead of profit. We need to create abundance for workers and nothing for parasites. Yeah, I guess Dr. Greenway described the industrial workers of the world, Haywood's union, as a banzai charge on capitalism. Was, still is. Of course, now, Bill Haywood got his industrial experience working in the mines in Butte, organizing there. I was up there singing at Butte Miners Hall No. 1. It was an organizing drive for the union. And we all went down to the bar there in town, the last of Fintown that hadn't been mined out, the Helsinki bar. And we were drinking as the people we had been singing to pushed the tables together and then debated which one was going to have the privilege of signing up first, why our union hadn't been in that town for 50 years. And they were ready. Oh, they were ready. Well, Viola, who ran the place, she came to me and said, you boys are wobblies. I said, yes, we are. She says, you know, there's a story you ought to hear. So she put a clothes sign on the door, drove off. 15 minutes later, she came back with a very, very, very old, tiny, tiny old lady. Introduced her as Gilda Hakkinen, wife of a Finnish immigrant who had worked in the mines. And Viola said, this woman has a story you need to know, and you sit down, and she'll drink with you, but you don't provoke her. She'll tell you when she's ready. Well, we started knocking back that harsh Finlandia vodka, and she began to talk. She said, oh, yeah, Big Bill Haywood, my mother talked about him. He worked here in this town. He dehorned. I said, what is that, Mrs. Hawk? And he said, well, dehorning is... You wanted the miners to go to a union meeting, but when they were off shift, they go to the bars, they go to the brothels. So what you did was while they were working underground, you took axe handles and went to those places and made sure they were closed. Of course, you got beaten up a lot.
And Bill, at that time, was married to Nevada Jane, she said. Nevada Jane was crippled in a fall from her horse, and she could never walk again. And so Bill would carry her down from the little house they lived in and set her at the train station, where she would organize the Women of Butte. And while he was in town doing that dehorning, and of course, well bloodied, he would show up at the end of the day, pick Nevada Jane up in his arms, hang a kid off of each shoulder. He had the two of them. They could be seen in the failing light walking off to that little house up the hill. A little bit different image of the Bill Haywood I heard about when I was a kid, who was rough and tough and quick with his fists and quick with a gun. A little softer idea. Of course, it was Kate Wolfe, my old friend, who found that in a journal of mine, and she demanded that I turn it into a song. So I did. Are the linens turned down in folds of glowing white? Are you lying there alone again tonight? He's marching again through the cold November rain. You know he'll come back home, Nevada Jane. And when he stumbles in with blood upon his shirt, washing up alone just to hide the hurt, he'll lie down by your side and wake you with your name. You'll hold him in your arms, Nevada.

She never thought to scold him or even to complain. And Big Bill always loved Nevada Jane. Nevada Jane went riding, her pony took a fall. The doctors said she never could walk again at all. But Bill could lightly lift her, the big hands rough and plain would gently carry home Nevada Jane. The storms of Colorado, they rained for 10 long years. The mines of old Montana were filled with blood and tears. California, Arizona, yeah, and Utah heard the name of the man who always loved Nevada Jane. And now the ranks are scattered like leaves upon the breeze, and with them go the memories of harder times than these. But some things never change, they always stay the same, just like the way Bill loved Nevada Jane. Have you seen the way he holds her as though she was a bride? Children riding on the shoulders strong and wide. She never thought to scold him or even to complain, and Big Bill always loved Nevada Jane. Yeah, Big Bill always loved Nevada Jane. You'll notice a few minor imperfections in the rendition of that particular song, which I love. For instance, I sing it with my eyes closed, which means I bang my nose into the microphone. And also, if I don't sing these songs often enough, they fade from my mind. But like old art theme says, when your memory goes, forget it. Nevada Jane. I'm glad I found these stories. I certainly wish that I'd grown up with them. I wish that all of our kids had grown up with these kinds of stories. You know, if we had grown up with these things, we'd be a whole lot more pissed off than we are. I mean, we know exactly who to be pissed off at, and that's a fact. Well, now, Bill Haywood, Big Bill, he went on to become one of the founders of the industrial workers of the world, the Wildleys, along with Mother Jones, the miner's mother, Eugene V. Debs, the founder of the Socialist Party of America, and Daniel DeLeon, so many others, Father Haggerty, Lucy Parsons, the widow of Albert Parsons, from the Haymarket Martyrs, and the fight for the 8-hour day. They are a high-powered bunch. Well, of course, the idea of industrial unionism was so threatening to the bosses, so threatening to this emerging corporate industrial base, that it was attacked with all vigor. I mean, to the point where the American Federation of Labor was being supported by the bosses as a more mild alternative to this radical idea of industrial unionism, which was threatened to topple the whole economic structure of capitalism. Well, of course, under that vicious assault, halls were busted up, leaders were jailed. Terrible strikes, the Patterson strike, the Lawrence Silk strike, many of them, the Everett Massacre, Centralia, Washington, all those stories that never made it into the history books, that I had to sit at the knees of my elders, seek them out, and say, tell me those stories. There was a time when the union, the headquarters in Chicago, was so penurious that the sole source of support for the main office was Big Bill Haywood on his speaking tours. Bill was a powerful speaker, but now this was at the time of the First World War when the Espionage Act had been passed, and anybody who sent through the mail or uttered anything that was regarded as seditious could be jailed or the mail could be seized. They would be otherwise investigated. Bill Haywood had already been on trial there in Cook County, and the word went out through the court that on his speaking tour that if Bill Haywood said anything seditious, he was to be arrested immediately. Well, of course, now Bill played that like a harp. He was speaking in Milwaukee, room full of workers and cops all around the three walls, just waiting for him to say something seditious. Well, he stood up there in an enormous white cowboy hat, and he said, "I'm a two-gun man from the West." Well,
Bam! The cop started down the front aisle just as they got to the front. He reached one hand to one vest pocket, pull out his red card in the Industrial Workers of the World, reach into the other pocket and pull out his membership card in the Socialist Party of America, a two-gun man from the West. Well, of course, the audience dissolved into hysteria and laughter and embarrassed the cops right out of there. Bill, of course, was a failing health. He was older. He was traveling too much. He was overweight. He had to get back to Chicago and didn't have any money. He was walking down the street and he saw a sign. It said, it was a construction site, said, "Help Wanted." It was American Federation, an AFL site. So Bill went in there to get a job, you know, day labor, doing anything. The foreman on the job recognized him right away. Hell, his face had been in every paper in the country for a number of years. And decided to have a little fun at Bill's expense. And Bill said, "I need a job." He said, "Well, we got a job here, although you look a little too old to do this kind of work." Bill said, "Hell, I worked under mine. I worked as a cowboy. I've done hard work all my life. Now, give me that job." Well, the foreman said, "With this job, you got to take apprenticeship examination." Bill said, "Well, give it to me." Well, he said, "You got to know the difference between a joist and a girder." Bill said, "Hell, everybody knows that." Fellow said, "Yeah, but do you?" Bill Haywood said, "Yeah, Joyce wrote Ulysses and Goethe wrote Faust. Now give me the job." Joe Hill's best song, one of Bill Haywood's favorite songs about industrial unionism. "Would you have freedom from wage slavery? Then come join the grand industrial band. Ah, would you from misery and hunger be free? Come

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0: every land, one industrial union grand. So come all ye workers from every land, and come join the grand industrial band, and then we our share of this earth shall demand. Come on, do your share, lend a hand. For there is power in a band of working folks when we stand hand in hand. And that's a power that must rule in every land, one industrial union grand. Power in the union. Well, that was an idea that swept the country, an idea of industrial unionism, badly attacked and tried to wipe it out when the CIL was founded in 35, came close to succeeding during the McCarthy years and the beginning of the Cold War. But it's an idea whose time has come again. Bill Haywood said at the founding convention of the IWFW in 1905, he said, world labor needs a world union. Well, capitalism is globalized, isn't it? Has no use for nationalism except to convince American auto workers that Japanese and Mexican auto workers are their enemy. Oh, divide the working class, keep it eating itself. No. World labor needs a world union, and we finally have the tools to do that, don't we? The rapid means of communication, all the tools the bosses have are available to us to begin to build that one big union of all skilled, semi-skilled, and unskilled workers into the OBU. There I go preaching again, but what the hell? It's my radio show, and it's the people's airways, and I do what I damn well please. I kind of like this, too, you know, now I'm not queuing up records or... I'm just palavering. Well, now, Tom Scribner was one of those wobbly organizers, started in the forest in 1916. A great teacher to me. Tom, well, he was organizing unions of the unemployed in the forest up till 1957. Every place he went, he took a little printing machine with him because he knew that knowledge was power. And he ran off underground papers in the logging camps, the Redwood Ripsaw Review, the Lumberjack News. Well, he was a Red, so he never got a pension or Social Security. He lived in a flop house called the St. George Hotel, Santa Cruz. He played the musical saw on the streets. And some of you around those parts, remember him? Tiny little old man with the sleeve garters and a black bowler hat and that musical saw. Oh, yeah. Many, many times I've walked down those dark, dank corridors of the St. George Hotel, smelling of urine and tea bags. The halls, I mean. Up to that old man's door. Big poster on the door of him hunched over the musical saw, and underneath in bold black letters it said, Tom Scribner, musician and revolutionary. Ha! Somebody who knows who he is. Hot dog, you cleave to that, you cleave to that. Well now, he told me, Tom Scribner, one time, that he was the world's greatest living wobbly. That's what we call industrial workers of the world, wobblies. I said, how can you say that? San Francisco Phil Melman, who did time for this union, 1920 to 25 in San Quentin, as a political prisoner, is still alive. Fred Thompson, his cellmate, is still editing The Industrial Worker in Chicago. How can you tell me you're the world's greatest living wobbly? Well, Tom said, when they busted up this union, the Palmer Raids, 1919 or so, I wanted to let those people know that my union was my life, it was my religion, it was my family, it was my only reason to go on working and struggling. The way I let them know it was I caught a freight train from Sandpoint, Idaho, down to Spokane, Washington, Spookaloo. Went to a Jagger, what they call a tattoo artist, they call them dermographers today. Went to a Jagger, and I had him give me a tattoo on the left cheek of my butt, a likeness of Big Bill Haywood himself, the founder of the Industrial Workers of the World. And on the other cheek, I had him tattoo the universal label of the IWW with a 3 stars organization, education, emancipation, right there on the right cheek. Well, how do you know if this man speaks the truth? You know, what do you call him, a liar? Do you divest him of his accoutrements? No, he was old. You wait. Well, Tom Scribner liked to drink a bit. He drank in a bar across the street from the St. George, and there was always some young fella to help him back home, you know, back to his room. And one night it was my turn, and oh, that night Tom Scribner did not get plastered. He got stuccoed. Got him back up to his room. Just the flashing of the light on the neon sign out in front advertising the hotel. And I thought, on behalf of my union, because rumors were rife through the union, on behalf of my union, that we would find out whether this rumor was true or not. Dropped his trowel. And there, withered flanks. And there on the left one was a faint outline of someone who could have been Big Bill William D. Haywood, the founder of the Industrial Workers of the World. And then the other was a sort of a Dolly-esque, droopy version of the universal label of the Industrial Workers of the World, the Three Stars Organization, Education, Emancipation. Of course, what convinced me that he was the world's greatest wobbly was the picture of Sam Gompers in between them. Song that Tom loved, and he loved to sing this, and you're going to sing this too as loud as we can. We've sung this before. We'll sing it again to the old hymn tune of What a Friend We Have in Jesus. The Wobblies stole the hymn tunes because they were pretty and everybody knew them, and then changed the words so they made more sense. Song, Dump the Bosses Off Your Back, and that's your refrain. And I can hear him in his creaky, cranky old voice saying, Boss, isn't that double S-O-B spelled backwards? And don't you wish you'd thought of that? Are you cold, forlorn, and hungry? Are there lots of things you lack? Is your life made up of misery? Then dump the bosses off your back. Are your clothes all torn and tattered? Are you living in a shack? Would you have your troubles scattered? Then dump the bosses off your back. Are you almost split asunder? Loaded like a long-eared jack? Boob, why don't you buck like thunder and dump the bosses off your back? All the agonies you suffer, you could end with one good whack. Stiffen up, you ornery duffer, and dump the bosses off your back. Bah, bah, bah. Now, doesn't that make you feel good? Now, Steve, as we're doing this seat of the pants radio, folks, if we're doing this, I don't know what the clock, I have no clock here, so how close to the intermission are we getting?
1: I think we all need to hit the bathroom now, don't we?
0: Especially all right, we'll do an intermission to piss. You all go pee off the back porch, and we'll gather our thoughts and play Kenny Hall doing, I think, the Happy Neighbor Club here and have a little respite.

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We'll be back in just a moment.

Well, we're back again after listening to Blind Kenny Hall, a wonderful, wonderful human being. I don't know if you've seen Kenny Hall's new mandolin. Then neither is he. I love that man. Now, back on track here. I was traveling through Illinois. Was invited to go and participate in a memorial in a little town called Mount Olive. Now, who of note in American history is buried in the cemetery at Mount Olive, Illinois? Well, I'll give you a hint. It's a woman. It was the Union Miners Cemetery. Does that tell you who it was? Well, it was Mary Harris. Mary Harris Jones, Mother Jones. It's hard for the human mind to imagine a life that embraced the presidencies between Andrew Jackson and Herbert Hoover. When Mother Jones was born, there were people alive who remembered the Revolutionary War, and she died on the eve of the New Deal. 1830 to 1930, lived 100 years. She was the miner's friend, mainly, as she's known as. She was the miner's friend, the miner's mother. In those coal towns down in West Virginia, Kentucky, Tennessee, the men were organizing the underground miners. Mother Jones had already organized their wives and leading them over the snow-covered game trails down into the hollers. Armed only with mops and brooms, drove the scabs out of the coal pits. She was pure hell. Now, Mother Jones, she was not an organizer. She was an agitator, which meant that sometimes the organizers hated her as much as the bosses. She was a wild card on everybody's deck, and nobody knew how she was going to deal herself. One time she was there in Ludlow, Colorado. It's a terrible, terrible strike. Now, the state had mandated the eight-hour day, made it a law, but they couldn't enforce it because Rockefeller owned the militia and owned the mines. Well, they were meeting in the Union Hall. Mother Jones was there. The governor had promised not to send in the militia, but he lied, and he did. Soon as the word had reached the Union Hall that the militia had entered the coal fields, Mother Jones jumped up and screamed, "Let's go get the SOBs," and she stormed out. She didn't look to see if anybody was following her. Nobody was following her. She just flounced up the road by herself and confronted the militia alone. Now, that was the year that President Theodore Roosevelt called Mother Jones the most dangerous woman in America, and she was 83 years old. That's some kind of dangerous. It's a song I picked up in West Virginia, written by a fellow named Evans many years ago about that event. The charge on Mother Jones. Now let's see if it's still in my head. Oh, the patriotic troopers come a-marching down the pike, prepared to shoot the miners in the Colorado strike. With whiskey in their bellies and vengeance in their souls, they came prepared to shoot the miners full of holes. In front of those brave troopers loomed, she was less than 5 feet tall, weighed less than 100 pounds. You're going to look loom like that, you better be somebody. In front of those brave troopers loomed a sight you seldom see, a white-haired rebel woman whose age was 83. "Charge!" cried the valiant captain in awful thunderous tones, and the patriotic troopers charged and captured Mother Jones. Oh, it's great to be a trooper with a musket in your hand, prepared to do the dirty work the lords of wealth command. It's great to shoot a miner and hear his dying groans, but there never was such glory as that charge on Mother Jones. There's a rare old song. I'm glad those songs are still out there for people to crawl across the belly of the continent and soak up and put back to work again. Stupid. Stupid is not a condition. Stupid is the name of a person. A person who was so bright that his friends called him stupid as an honorific, like you would call a fat man slim. And he wore the name proudly. Well, he was one of those that had been exiled during the Palmer raids after 1919, exiled from the country, had to flee the country. And I guess he was always afraid to use his real name ever since then. So he wore the name Stupid. But he lived mainly in the public market there in Eugene, Oregon. Was cared for by the young people of the town, by the street people. A shrewd, keen mind, a mind like a fog.
His voice. Someday I'll tell you the story about how Stupid found his voice. That's a whole different story, and I want to wander off into that. You remind me to do that. Stupid, now, lived on a little bit of a rocking chair check. But he would raise $5,000 a year for community causes that had no other source of funding on his own hook. He would put signs in store windows and charge money for it with quaint aphorisms on them. And then he would combine those signs together into little chat books and sell them on the street corners. They were called Stupid Sayings About Practically Everything. Some of those sayings made sense and others didn't. One of them, I remember, said, "Never try to teach a pig to sing. You're wasting your time and it annoys the pig." Another one said, "They say make love, not war. Why not get married and do both?" Ha! Well, now, Stupid knew that those little kids in Eugene were going into the public school every day for 5 days a week, and they were standing up in the morning and saying the Pledge of Allegiance to the flag. While they were in class, Stupid would sneak into the schools, and he would thumbtack his Pledge of Allegiance, to the bulletin board on the off chance that some kid would read it and memorize it and stand up in class and say it instead of the other one. Stupid's pledge went, "I pledge allegiance to the flag of the multinational corporations and to the profit for which they stand, one interlocking directorate under no government, indivisible with monopoly and cheap labor for all." Now, if every kid understood that pledge, they'd know a whole lot, now wouldn't they? Well, Stupid was restoring a filbert orchard owned by the city. He's using street people to do it, using kids. He said, there's enough to go around if we learn how to share it. Well, he was away from the orchard. One of those kids picked some mushrooms, made a mushroom stew. If Stupid had been there, he'd have known better, because the mushrooms were death caps. Took Stupid a long time to die. Yeah. He'd always wanted me to make him a song. So a song about all the things he conscientiously tried to resist in his life. And sometimes he was good at it, and sometimes he failed miserably. They had that wake, lasted all day, sunrise to sunset. And young people, little kids, old people, people of the town came, and everyone stood up one at a time and said what Stupid had meant in their lives, and then sang Stupid's song. "Oh, I have led a good life full of peace and quiet. I shall have an old age full of rum and riot. I have been a good lad, careful and artistic. I shall have an old age coarse and anarchistic. Once I paid my taxes and followed every rule, banker, boss, and bureaucrat thought me a willing tool. I voted Democratic and paid the church its due. Now all those swine will have to find some other chump to screw. Of interest, banks, and credit, insurance, tax, and rent, of lawyers, agents, generals, and clerics, I repent. With this for corporations and scorn for those elected, oh, I will be an old bum, loved but unrespected." Stupid. Of course, that "with this for corporations" means that that's what we call the mono-digital expletive. You catch my drift. Old Art Nurse lived up in Missoula, Montana. He was from Thompson Falls, north of there. Worked in the forest as a young man. Worked in the underground mines at Butte. Went to sea out of Houston, 20 years on the open sea and then 21 years on the long shore. Very old. Worked to death. He made his way back to Thompson Falls and retired into a little cabin that his kin owned. In his mid-80s, A.L. Art Nurse would always carry his union card, move back down to Missoula, and single-handedly organized a branch of the union of 40 members with an office open 8 hours a day and a, by God, 800 number. Now, if that isn't an organizer, I'd like to know what is. A wobbly hall with an 800 number? Ha! Art Nurse became a great teacher to me. I'd boom over on the freight trains. Yeah, and we would walk together to the old Northern Pacific Railroad yard. He'd use that freight train as a commuter freight. He'd hobble along there and say, "Look at this.
This is a non-union railroad. Well, the whole thing had been bought up by Denny Washington, who was a millionaire construction operator, and ran it as the Montana Rail Link, a non-union road. He said, this railroad isn't properly maintained. Look at those spikes standing up there 4 inches. He said, why the county welfare has sued Denny Washington to make up the welfare payments they got to give the tramps who are afraid to ride his trains out of town. Now, he was a true wobbly. A.L. Art Nurse. You know what a true wobbly is? I will tell you, we'll settle this once and for all. It was during an election. Art had come out of the Moose Lodge after having a libation and was taking the corner, holding his hat on against the wind, to open the wobbly office. One of Missoula's morning drunks, they have morning drunks in Montana, one of Missoula's morning drunks reeled out of Charlie's across Higgins Avenue, and threw down an old Art Nurse, pulled a loaded pistol, cocked it, pointed at his head, said, are you going to vote Republican or Democrat? Art Nurse said, shoot me. That's a wobbly. Now, Art Nurse had a favorite song, and he said, now, every place you go, I want you to sing this song. I said, damn it, Art, sometimes I get in serious trouble singing this song. He said, doesn't matter. If people know what this song really means, they will also know a whole lot. So, yeah, I'll sing it for you. It also has a refrain in it, but you don't have to sing it. You're under no obligation, but it sure would be great if you were standing there around your radio or standing up in the middle of your living room or wherever you're listening and just shouted out this. This is a song from, the McCarthy times when they were trying to destroy the labor movement. Oh, the company's so good to me, there's no more Reds in the union. That's your refrain. I'm respectable as can be, there's no more Reds in the union. My wages, they are up so high, my family's starving, so am I. But sooner than complain, I die, there's no more Reds in the union. I'm paid the lowest wage on earth, there's no more Reds in the union. I'm paid exactly what I'm worth, there's no more Reds in the union. I think the company is fair, they speed me up, but I don't care. My kids complain, but I don't dare. There's no more Reds in the union. We never talk of workers' rights. There's no more Reds in the union. They tell us that it leads to fights. There's no more Reds in the union. Our leaders, they have always said that folks that talk like that are red. So we listen to the boss instead. There's no more Reds in the union. Each year we have a swell affair. There's no more Reds in the union. The bosses and their friends are there. There's no more Reds in the union. They give us food, they give us beer, but one thing does seem mighty queer. We eat that good, but once a year, there's no more Reds in the union. Old Art Nurse. How does that leave us for time there, Steve? Oh, look it. Yeah, it's about 13 minutes or so. Well, let me tell you a story of Jack Miller. I won't put a song with it, but it's something that he told me that had a very, very serious effect on my life. Jack Miller kept the Senior Citizen Center in Seattle. He was another member of the Industrial Workers of the World. Why, he was on the Verona when they took strike relief up to Everett, Washington. They ran a steam launch Verona, they had leased, and Sheriff McRae raked the deck with gunfire. Why? Because he shouted up the gangplank, who are your leaders here? And they all shouted back, we are all leaders here. He was there when they burned the Bindles, May 1st, 1918, to force the operators to put bunkhouses in the logging camps and to have showers and to have bedding. You carried everything around on your back, your Bindle, and by common consent, those booming loggers in the railroad yards, May 1st, 1918, stacked those bindles up, poured kerosene on them, and burned up everything they owned. Everything they owned. Jack Miller said, when I started in the forest, we spoke about 15 different languages. We could hardly talk to each other. We had no intellectual life. Most of us couldn't read or write. We lived in our emotions, and we were comfortable there. We were at home there. We made commitments in our emotions to struggle for which there are no words. And those commitments carried us through 50 or 60 years of struggle. He said, now you show me people who make the same commitments intellectually, and I don't know where they'll be next week. That's worth thinking about. And then he said, you know, armed only with our sense of degradation as human beings, we came together
and organized and changed the condition of our lives. And this was the hard thing, he said. You young people, why can't you young people, with all you've got, do the same thing? I want you to ponder that and think about it. Joe Hill. Joel Emanuel Hegeland learned English on the tramp steamers going between Sweden and England. Came with his brother, immigrated to the United States at the turn of the century, changed his name to Joseph Hillstrom. Boomed all over the country doing different kinds of jobs. Of course, when he joined the Industrial Workers of the World, he shortened his name to Joe Hill and wrote songs for the union, wrote beautiful songs that are still sung all over the world, not very much in this country. There are union meetings in Germany and France that open and close with Joe Hill songs, you know. Well, Joe was in the Tijuana Rebellion, an effort to turn Southern California, Baja, into a commune. He was wounded in that, came up to Salt Lake City to recuperate. Well, there was a grocery store operator by the name of Morrison, had been a cop with a reputation for being real heavy with his club. A lot of cons he'd put away in that old Sugar House Penitentiary swore they'd get him when they got out, and somebody did. Well, the governor, Governor Spry, had vowed to bust the IWW, the union, out of the state forever, and that was his excuse. Was able to frame Joe Hill up on the charge of murder. Two phony trials, circumstantial evidence. Joe Hill was convicted and sentenced to die by a firing squad, November 19th, 1915. Well, they couldn't get him out. There were 70,000 letters from all over the world. There was a telegram from President Woodrow Wilson appealing for a new trial, all to no avail. He wrote a letter to Big Bill Haywood at the office in Chicago and said, Bill, don't mourn for me, but organize. Then he said, Bill, when they kill me, I want you to promise you one thing, that you'll take my body over the border into Wyoming because I don't want to get caught dead in Utah. There's a lot of us that feel that way about it, too. Well, it was the day before his execution, Joe wrote one final letter. He said in that letter, can you imagine this, the day before he was going to be shot? He said, tomorrow, I expect to take a trip to the planet Mars, and if so, will immediately commence to organize the Mars Canal workers into the IWW, and we will sing the good old song so loud that the learned stargazers on Earth will once for all get proof positive that the planet Mars really is inhabited. I have nothing to say for myself, only that I have always tried to make the earth a little better for the great producing class, and I can pass off into the great unknown with the pleasure of knowing that I never in my life double-crossed a man, woman, or child. The day of his execution, he passed a little folded piece of paper out through the bars to a reporter that turned out to be his last will. My will is easy to decide, for there is nothing to divide. My kin don't need to fuss or moan, moss does not cling to a rolling stone. My body? Ah, if I could choose, I would to ashes it reduce, and let some merry breezes blow them to where some flowers grow. Perhaps a fading flower then might come to life and bloom again. This is my last and final will. Good luck to all of you. Joe Hill. I dreamed I saw Joe Hill last night, live as you and me. Says I, but Joe, you're 10 years dead, I never died, says he. I never died, says he. In Salt Lake, Joe, great God, says I, am standing by my bed. They framed you on a murder charge, says Joe, but I ain't dead. Says Joe, but I ain't dead. Oh, the copper bosses, they framed you, Joe. They shot you, Joe, says I. Takes more than guns to kill a man, says Joe, I did not die. Says Joe, I did not die. And standing there just as big as life, a-smiling with his eyes, says he what they forgot to kill went on to organize, went on to organize. From San Diego on up to Maine and every mine and mill where workers strike and organize, says he, you'll find Joe Hill. Says he, you'll find Joe Hill.
I dreamed I saw Joe Hill last night, live as you and me. Says I, but Joe, you're 10 years dead, I never died, says he.

Well, this is Utah Phillips, and you've been listening to Loafer's Glory, the Hobo Juggle of the Mind, where I've just been dithering and talking, and I'm going to do this some more. This makes me feel really good, so let me know if you get along with it, all right? And we'll see you again next week.

That spirit bloweth and is still. It will not rise for our whistling nor keep a timetable. No wine that we know can give us anything more than a fugitive caricature of its ecstasies. When it has blown free,

0: We remember it always and know without proof that while the rapture was there, we were not drunk, but wise. That for a moment some intervening darkness had thinned, and we were seeing further than we can see now into the heart of life.
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sparkling instrumental trip through Stop Me. That was Nilas with Little Foot. It's from his album Stone Skipping, a record that jumps and skims across the mirrored surfaces of memory. And songs like the one you just heard bring to life the rocky beaches, forests, and fjords of Nilas' childhood in his Sami homeland of Lyngen, Norway. I'm Jared Martineau, this is Reclaimed, and today you'll hear indigenous songs that send musical postcards home from many corners of the world. Chris Dirksen is an acclaimed Cree cellist and composer, and I want to share a piece with you from her album, The Visit. It evokes the solemn tension and long fraught history of agreements made between early settlers and indigenous people. Agreements that are still being challenged, contested, and dreamed toward possibility. Here's Chris Dirksen with Treaties on Reclaimed.

Greetings. I'm Oki from Hokkaido, Japan. We used to be Ainu land. Myself belong to Ainu. And you are listening to Reclaimed On.

From Bray, Ireland to Hokkaido, Japan, that lovely tune brought together the Irish group Kila and Ainu artist Oki with Gaurirna Bashchi, Our Children Are Laughing. It's from a beautiful album they created together that weaves Oki's signature tongkori playing with Kila's Irish fiddles, flutes, mandolins, illan pipes, and bowron. I'm Jared Martineau. This is Reclaimed on CBC Music and Radio, and today you're hearing Indigenous musical Postcards Home from many vantages and views. Next, I want to play you one of my favorite pieces from Sultans of String. They're an all-instrumental group from Toronto, and on their album Walking Through Fire, they connected with Indigenous artists from across Canada to create new works that bring Indigenous voices front and center. This piece doesn't have lyrics, but it does feature incredible vocal work, the sounds of Katajak or Inuit throat singing, and that adds so much to the song's rhythm, flow, and feel. Here is Sultans of String, joined by Inuit singers Kendra Taguna and Tracy Sarazen with Humma.

I love hearing those sounds of rainfall. That beautiful instrumental was from Kulabit musician and singer Alena Murang with Borneo Rain. She started writing it on the rusty guitar her parents gave to her on her 16th birthday, and Alena felt called to revisit what she calls the slow, calming sounds of sape, a Malaysian lute that makes the kind of sound that puts you in a mood where you forget the world as soon as you hear it. I'm Jarrett Martineau. You're listening to Reclaimed on CBC Music and Radio. The rain, chants, and sounds you're hearing right now come to you from the wet, wild forest worlds of the West Coast, specifically the territory of the Stanemuch Nation on Vancouver Island. That's the homeland of sister duo Ait Lelum, and they wrote this piece together with producer and beatmaker Rob the Viking. It honors a tiny green powerhouse with a voice so loud that its sound can carry right up to the forest canopy. Here's Ait Lelum with Frog Song on Reclaimed.

0: 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This is KK Harper, alongside Jason Boris of AT47.
1: Reclaimed.

That meditative peace travels through sacred directions, west, north, east, south, then water and earth, before returning to our original direction, the one that guides our inner journey from spirit to self to community. Those haunting sounds were from Vancouver choir Musica Intima, singing the music of Cree composer Andrew Balfour in his piece Oma Bindi. I'm Jared Martineau, this is Reclaimed, and let's stay in the world of Indigenous classical music for a while longer. What you're hearing now is the lush and beautiful sounds of viola player Marina Thibault, and the music she's performing was written by Anishinaabe composer Melody McIver. They originally composed it as a soundtrack to a theatrical production. It traced the ruptures, echoes, and impacts of the Indian residential school system. Those echoes are still being felt today, and Marina Thibault interprets that complex legacy in this piece. Here's Reckoning No. 2, Neige, Reclaimed.

The sound of desolate isolation and the absence of community. That was Divide and Dissolve with Loneliness. It's from their album Insatiable, a stunning instrumental drone and doom-filled reckoning with colonial violence that dreams in parallel toward what the band calls visions of a better world. I'm Jarrett Martineau. This is Reclaimed on CBC Music and Radio. You can tune in live from anywhere in the world. Just head to the CBC Listen app and click the local tab. Brett Parento is an Ojibwe sound artist based in Winnipeg. And in addition to the crushing, harsh noise music he makes under monikers like Gashkadin and Wasoxing Sniper, his records under his own initials, BP, can go anywhere. And the anywhere you're hearing right now is a piece called Tributary Loop. It's 10 minutes of minimalism, and it turns around a single phrase and morphs slowly, like a painting melting in front of you. Only for Brett, that painting is the undulating path of the White Sand River, and the melt is the force of the water's flow along ditches, sloughs, and riverbanks under expansive prairie skies.

dark, potent, and crackling with fury. That was the Nausea and Ekthros with Spirit Remnants. The Nausea is the experimental violin and noise music alias of Vancouver musician Anju Singh. And Ekthros is the power electronics project of Cree musician Jesse Decay from the Fort McKay First Nation in Alberta. And what you just heard is probably the most chilled out and minimal song on their excellent collaborative album, Dream Disintegration, a record that truly lives up to its title. Before that, you heard a piece from the Apocrypha Chronicles by Benton Rourke and Cree musician and composer Jessica McMahon. This is Reclaimed. I'm Jared Martineau. We've traveled through some deep and even dark places today, so it's time to turn your eyes up to the big blue above, high as you can. See those clouds passing by? That vast expanse is the big Montana sky. And those mountains and rivers are like a Charles M. Russell painting. And this landscape is what Crow and Assiniboine Sioux artist Carrie Morin was thinking and dreaming about when he wrote the song you're hearing. This is Bullhead Lodge on Reclaimed.

0: I love the spiraling guitar work on this song, and the vibe is so warm and comforting. It feels like gliding down a seaside California highway, glowing in a gold sunset. This dream of a tune is from Tommy Guerrero. You're hearing Postcard Home. This is Reclaimed. I'm Jerem Arnaud. You can find us on CBC Radio and CBC Music and across Turtle Island on Sirius XM and Native Voice One. 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Our show is produced by Travis Pereira, Spiros Georgiou, Lauren Hancock, Judith Lynch, and me. Join me again next week for more songs and sounds from across the Indigenous world. I'll see you then. Hi, hi, McGwich and Mossy Cho for listening.
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From Pacifica Radio in Berkeley, California, at the Mothership, this is Flashpoints. I'm Dennis Bernstein with Miguel Gavilla Molina and our good friend Francisco Herrera. He is on the way. Today on the show, have federal and state law enforcement agencies implemented programs that utilize private individuals and surveillance firms to track undocumented immigrants for financial rewards. You know, the common name there, Miguel, is bounty hunting. Yeah, also fighting back against the brutal illegal immigrant sweeps in San Francisco and the wider Bay Area. All this and more straight ahead on Flashpoints. Please stay tuned. And you're listening to Flashpoints on Pacifica Radio. My name is Dennis Bernstein. I'm here with Miguel Gavilla Molina in the studio. And joining us in one moment is Francisco. He's stuck in traffic, but he'll be here soon. We are honored to invite back to these airwaves our good friend Renee Saucedo.

0: comments, and thank you for coming.
1: Oh, absolutely. Dennis and Miguel, always a pleasure. Well, as everyone knows here in the Greater Bay Area, ICE is present. We may not have the mass sweeps and raids that other cities have had, but we absolutely have ICE enforcement operations, and it looks like a variety of ways. Some are targeted. People are being targeted not too far from their homes early in the morning. People are also targeted in public places. But what is important at this point is that ICE is heavily targeting local jails for immigration enforcement. Why? Because it's easier and more convenient for them, right, to go ahead and arrest people who are being released from county jails. And that's why local jurisdictions have or are in the process of passing what we call sanctuary laws or non-collaboration laws. Here in Sonoma County, we have a strong multi-sector coalition called the Sonoma County Sanctuary Coalition. It consists of immigrants and congregations, labor unions, and many others. And what we've been fighting for, Dennis and Miguel, is for the county sheriff here in Sonoma County to stop sharing information with ICE, because he is doing that from the jail. I can go into why he's doing that. Well, let me just say that under a state law, the sheriffs of different counties are allowed to release information to ICE when people are charged with so-called serious crimes. But under state law, or SB 54, it isn't mandatory. Sheriffs don't have to report people who have charges of serious crimes. They don't have to release any information of anyone leaving the jails. But here in Sonoma County, you know, we have a conservative element. We have elected officials who have always tended to side with big landowners and the growers and the vineyards. Because, as you know, we're in the middle of wine country. And so the county, including the sheriff, are claiming that they can't release these dangerous people into the larger community because, you know, it goes against community safety, which is a bunch of hogwash, because study after study has proven that whenever you have blanket non-collaboration policies at the local level, there is more safety for everyone in the community. Why? Because immigrant communities don't feel terrified to deal with local law enforcement or other county officials. Right now, here in Sonoma County, people are terrified to even be in the same room as the sheriff or local police officers, and even county officials like board of supervisors. So that's what's happening here, and I could go on, but you may have
0: tell us, Renee, questions. Tell us a little bit more about the people you represent, the work that they do, and their crucial contributions to our society. We know we have a president now who is bent on a program at many levels of ethnic cleansing.
1: Yes. Ethnic cleansing, there are almost 70,000 people in ICE detention facilities as we speak. And more than 70% of those held by ICE have no criminal convictions. It's not to say that people with criminal convictions should be detained by ICE. We don't believe that. We believe that people make mistakes and go through the criminal justice system and have a right to be reunited with their families because a judge has ordered them released. So who are our folks? They are families. They are mothers of children. The women I work with are farm workers and house cleaners, and they take care of people's children. They are well represented in service industries like hotels and restaurants. They are the heart of the economy of this county, this wealthy county that invites tourists in to drink wine and go to spas and then treats them like this by saying, well, sorry, our sheriff is going to report your brother, your husband, your son to ICE. And we don't care. We don't care if he won't be reunited with you after a judge has deemed him released. These are the folks, you know, who pick the grapes for the expensive bottles of wine. These are the women who do the washing and the cleaning of the big homes and the not so big homes, you know, who families rely on so that they're able to go out to work and have their children being taken care of and their homes being taken care of. These are the people who right now, because of the Trump policies and because of the lack of support that we're seeing by some local governments, such as Sonoma County, they are contributing to the economy and working extremely hard. And at the same time, they're suffering because their children are emotionally distraught because they don't know if their parents will be home when they get home from school. They're emotionally distraught because sometimes they don't know if it's safe to take their children to the doctors or to school. I know this because I have the privilege of speaking with them every day, and I witness the suffering. And so the kidnapping continues. People are still being torn away from their families with no reason, And enough is enough. We have over 50 people have died by ICE since 2025. Unfortunately, it took two white folk to get killed for people to rise up and say enough is enough, which was good. But at the same time, we have many of our immigrant brothers and sisters who have also died by the hands of ICE in the detention centers from starvation, from heat, from violence, sexual crimes committed by ICE and Border Patrol. I could go on and on. The situation is very grave, And fortunately, you know, immigrant communities are fighting back. They're organizing at all levels, local, state, and federal. And I am very lucky to be able to witness it at all levels, including here in Sonoma County.
2: It's good to have you on with us, Renee. Thank you for being on the show. I have some questions because when we look at the North Bay, when we look at the North Coast, we're looking at, as you mentioned, one of the richest and biggest agricultural areas in the state that deals primarily with grapes, wines, and so forth. But those grapes are planted by brown hands. Those grapes are cultivated by brown hands. Those grapes are picked by brown hands. They're shipped to wineries where brown hands process and make that wine. And eventually it also reaches the table where more times than not, it's brown hands that are serving you that wine. You have that industry, and then you have the cannabis industry, which is another massive industry on the North Coast. And these workers are essential. Without that labor, cheap labor, you wouldn't have the richness that Sonoma County, enjoys. And not just Sonoma County, but also Marin County, where you have a sheriff that's doing basically the same thing that's happening, in Sonoma County with a sheriff there. But just to clarify this for our listeners, if I'm not mistaken, the sheriff is a elected position. If they're elected, I believe that the sheriff's department is funded, by a budget that's approved by the Board of Supervisors. And if that's the case, we're right now in the middle of this, historic primaries coming up here in June, voting for governor, voting for other state elected officials. Is there a possibility where, let's say, an elected official is violating human rights and violating, international workers' rights could be recalled, as a way to remove somebody who has decided on their own without the, approval of the Board of Supervisors? Because I believe Sonoma County has a limited sanctuary status. I'm not sure if it's actually sanctuary or something along those lines. And I believe also in Marin County, they have the same thing. Yet, it seems that, these sheriffs are running, rogue operations where they don't have to be accountable, they don't have to answer, and the money from their budget just flows and comes in. In that said, there's also a lot of speculation that these sheriffs, these individuals, are getting bounty for each individual that they turn over for ICE. Is there any truth to that?
1: Okay, there's a lot in that question, and I want to answer all of it because it's all important. Is it possible to recall elected officials who do not support non-collaboration between county officials and ICE? A resounding yes, absolutely. And people in this community are beginning to talk about that strategy as an option. Let me tell you, the organizing that's going on is very powerful. It took about a year and a half, which is a pretty long time, but we won a victory in the sense that the county finally passed an enforceable ordinance which says that no county employee may collaborate or share information with ICE. ICE is not allowed to conduct any operations on county property, and Immigrant Services was funded $1.5 million. Was it a full victory? Absolutely not. But it was due to the organizing of immigrant communities and allies that made that happen. Why is it not a complete sanctuary? Because the sheriff was excluded from that requirement. Why was he excluded? Because the supervisors say that under state law, he is an independently elected official, and they have no authority to tell him how to do his job. That is what we're dealing with right now. However, the Board of Supervisors does have control over the sheriff's budget, and that's why community organizing is so important, because the board right now is under tremendous heat. They are feeling the pressure. And the sheriff, oh, he's accountable, all right. He's not accountable to us, but he is accountable to wealthy interests in the county. The Sonoma County Farm Bureau, whose membership consists of growers, mainly large growers, they were there recently at what we call the Trust Act Forum, where the sheriff legally has to attend a public hearing to share the statistics of how many people he's reported to ICE under state law. The Farm Bureau Executive Director and President were there to say, we support you, Sheriff. You continue to share information with ICE. And we say, okay, the members of the Sonoma County Farm Bureau are the ones who employ immigrant workers, and they are trying to keep our community intimidated and exploited. And by the way, because of our organizing, we have a meeting with the Farm Bureau coming up, and we don't know what's going to happen next. But they have endorsed officially the sheriff's position. Bounties. There is a federal program that gives counties a certain percentage of funding for every person who is incarcerated in their county jail. Sonoma County used to take hundreds of thousands of dollars through this program. Other counties accept hundreds of thousands of dollars for every immigrant body that is in their jails. Fortunately, because of the community outcry, the sheriff stopped accepting bounty money from the federal government, which again, it's a little pasito forward, right? It's a little step forward, just like the sanctuary law that was passed but didn't include the sheriff. So what's going to happen now? Well, I think we need to involve organizations like the Farm Bureau and hold them accountable for their positions, because they are pressuring the sheriff and the Board of Supervisors to remain status quo despite all the suffering that is happening in our community. In the Latinx, immigrant, indigenous community, there is much suffering, and it is clear that the sheriff, the Board of Supervisors, and the wealthier interests, the more conservative interests in our county, namely the growers, the winemakers, the hotel owners, et cetera, are supporting their position. So we're gonna have to go after them and hold them accountable. That's what's going on in Sonoma County.
2: One of the things that I wanted to also mention, Renee, is that Sonoma County is an agricultural, you know, county. The economy is based on agriculture. So farm workers are essential. It's almost a contradiction that the Farm Bureau would be siding with someone that is going to be taking away their labor force. Aside from being in agriculture, there's a spinoff of the second biggest industry in Sonoma County, which is tourism. You know, hotels, yep. Restaurants, you know, boutique shops, all of that, you know, is built around the tourist industry that focuses on wine and food. You know, foodies, you know, rage about the cuisines in Sonoma County. But all of that is done by brown hands. So it's almost as if, you know, they're contradicting themselves, they're biting themselves, you know, on their hands when they are supporting the sheriff's ability to abduct, run, grab people, kidnap people, and then turn them over to ICE. Well, this is an election year. The primaries are coming, midterms election. And, you know, there is a substantial Latino, you know, Chicano community in Sonoma County. They could be organized and force, you know, not just the sheriff, but the Board of Supervisors and other elected officials to pay closer attention to the damage being caused by this, not only to the brown community, the undocumented, you know, refugee communities, but also the industries that rely on brown labor.
1: Yeah, it does seem contradictory, right, that the Board of Supervisors and the sheriff are scared or pressured by these wealthy industries, including the growers of the vineyards, the large cannabis growers, etc. It appears to be contradictory, but in their mind, it isn't. Because what does it mean when the sheriff shares information with ICE, which leads to people receiving double punishment, a double sentence, by being deported and separated from their families? It means that they don't even look at us as human beings. They look at us as worker commodities. They look at us as people who should be working and should be treated differently by the criminal justice system. Who cares if a judge released you after you served your time? We're going to deport you. And this is how we're going to keep you down. This is how we're going to keep you exploited. This is how we're going to keep you afraid. Because as long as workers are afraid, they don't demand their rights. What we have to do, and I agree with you, is that we have to organize in the electoral arena and in the non-electoral arena. In the electoral arena, there is there are progressive candidates who are coming up in this election. I really hope that they win. In the non-electoral arena, you know, organizations like the Sonoma County Sanctuary Coalition and others are organizing workers, are organizing, you know, everyday people, immigrant women, undocumented families, organizing to say enough is enough. And I think that in the future, you know, immigrant workers here in Sonoma County are going to stop working. There's going to be a boycott of Sonoma wine in the future. We have to hit them where it hurts too, and that's their pocketbook. So there are a lot of things that we need to do.
0: Beautiful. That's Renee Salcedo. She is working for the people on the front line, working, standing, giving voice to the voiceless, to the disinherited, to the disrespected, to the people who do the hardest work in this country, who stand and speak truth to power for the people who we depend on in one of the richest counties in this country. Renee Salcedo, we thank you for your work. Be safe, and please come back and keep us posted on the incredible work that you've been doing all these years. Thank you.
1: Thank you.
0: And you are listening to Flashpoints on Pacifica Radio. Brand new memoir, Scars and Medals, with author Mohammed Al-Sayed. And it's really an extraordinary book. Welcome, sir, to Flashpoints. We are happy to have you with us.
3: Pleasure to be here.
0: Well, let's begin, before we jump into this powerful new memoir of yours, let's talk about some current events. I'd like to get your response, for instance, to the revelations now about the rape tortures happening, taking place in Israeli prisons and jails carried out by Israeli soldiers, oftentimes making other Palestinians watch the rape. And there are also reports of animals being used to participate in these rapes. Well, what's your response to that?
3: These are horrific acts that are being perpetrated by the IOF, by the day team and dungeon jail prison that are taking Palestinians as hostages because they are taken in undocumented. They're not even booked in. Nobody knows where they are. For the longest time, these people, we saw them in the videos that they were gathered up, stripped down their clothing, tied down hands and legs, and then they were zip tied behind their backs. And then after that, they were taken on truckloads of elderly men, women, children, and shipped into today's Israel. And they were booked in, not even having their ID cards on them, nothing, just like that. They were taken in as if you were dealing with like a cattle of sheep. They did not even treat them in any human way. And when they entered into the dungeons, this day team in prison place isn't even registered as a official prison place. It's actually what is happening inside it is horrific. It goes way beyond what happened in Abu Ghraib prison in Iraq back in the 90s. This is much more horrific. They're using rape, torture, humiliation, starvation. Like prisoners that are coming out of there, they're probably like one-tenth of their body weight, just the bones and the skin left. We've seen the pictures of them. A lot of them gave testimonies of being sexually raped or being forced to observe other Palestinian detainees being sexually raped because those Israeli jail keepers were having fun and enjoying torturing the Palestinians sexually and then forcing the others to watch it in a way of them terrorizing the rest, that if you don't give me information I'm asking you for, you will get the same treatment. And these Palestinians who came out are forever will be scarred. These Palestinians, their rights to have their stories heard were not even upheld. Because this started happening probably like the second week of the attacks on Gaza back in 2023. And these stories were suppressed, although a lot of the people, when they started being released, they started telling us. There were testimonies early on, but these stories kept being suppressed here in the West for the longest time. And now, over 2 years later, when the New York Times broke the news, Israel's reaction, instead of being, you know, okay, we will conduct an investigation into this or we will see what happened, they went full on crazy and they attacked the newspaper. And now Benjamin Netanyahu himself is warning that he is going to sue the New York Times. I'm hoping he will do this because this will allow the West to order some discoveries into what is happening. Then we should ask, and all the attorneys and human rights legal places should start asking for records, testimonies, footages, videos, because we had one video that was leaked out from within the institution inside the Israeli government that leaked out to the public, and it was horrific. It was a Palestinian who was ganged on by like 10 different guards, and they sexually raped him on the video. And this CC video got leaked by an Israeli, and they recognized who was on that shift. And when the Israelis try to give them the lightest slap on their wrist. The Israeli society went on and they demonstrated, and they went and broke the courthouse where they were to be show up for hearing, and they broke up the place, and they got him released, and they were looked at, these rapists, they were looked at as national heroes in that dystopian society. What is happening is horrific, and we can't just be quiet about it.
0: No, we can't. Of course, U.S. networks are quite silent about it. We saw the new 60 Minutes give Netanyahu is wanted in the International Criminal Court as a war criminal. We saw him get cleansed by this former investigative show called 60 Minutes. Now, Netanyahu is also forced through a new policy of hanging so-called traitors to Israel, and I fear that this is going to turn into the spectacle of mass hangings. What's your response to moving towards these hangings? What do you think that's supposed to accomplish?
3: The law itself, the way it is being pushed, the way it's being celebrated, is racist on its own. But to double down on that, it is fair to know that this law criminalizes and pushes for the hanging of a Palestinian if the crime of, you know, killing somebody, i.e. Israeli, is proven. It is a very racist law and a very intrinsic into the apartheid system, because if an Israeli is indicted with killing a Palestinian or even a fellow Israeli, they don't get the same treatment. This is the essence of apartheid, you know, having two law systems, having two income systems, having separate roads and laws and sources of income, having a wall that separates wealth from poverty, equality from injustice. And this is exactly what is happening. And I explain a lot about this in the book. But the blatant passing of this law not only brings the racism into the surface, it is also very scary, because imagine a day that passes with like 10 Palestinians being hung and killed in that blatant way. Although we know in Israeli courthouses, the Palestinians, even me when I was a little child, if I was caught throwing a stone on a nuclear-powered army personnel, I would get booked into a military courthouse that would have 99.9% indictment against the Palestinians. So chances of Palestinians that are in Israeli dungeons and jails right now getting the hanging treatment is way high up there. There is almost, the number is over 10,000 Palestinian detainees. So We will be looking at mass killing that is going to be happening if these lunatics aren't stopped. And the way you explained it, how Netanyahu gets the pass on everything that he did and he does, it is just outrageous. And unless we change the mood here in the U.S., here in the West, and we change the way we vote politicians, we vote our tax dollar, how it's being spent here and abroad, this will continue to happen. Like, they have to suffer consequences of these murderous acts and these racist and apartheid systems that they have installed in Palestine.
0: We are speaking with author Mohanad Al-Sayed. He has got a powerful new memoir, Scars and Medals, just released. Very powerful read. It's beautiful, and it's short enough to get through in a few readings, and it could be a life changer for some of us who don't understand the level of suffering and how it starts in childhood. You were in occupied Palestine for the first Intifada, escaped after it, but you write about the implications in your memoir of what it's like to grow up, to be a child under this kind of brutality. Could you talk to about some of your early experiences before you left Palestine, and then we'll talk about the struggle of leaving and what's happened since, please?
3: Yes, absolutely. So I try in the memoir to recall all of the horrors that happened to us, the Palestinians, my own generation in particular, because the childhood that we had, I'm almost 50 years of age. So when I was a little kid, I predated the internet. So, and we were caged in the West Bank in a big prison or this open air prison that we weren't allowed out. And everything that we knew was either through propagandized TV news channels, very few local ones, or newspapers that were also watched over. And there was a lot of regulations into what they could say and what they could not. So the amount of information going through was very limited. And we were imprisoned in and traveling outside of Palestine, let's say to a neighboring country like Jordan, this would what should be a sort of a trip as somebody who's in LA going into San Diego ends up taking a whole day. Like going to China would be easier and less, you know, tiring and less humiliating than us going outside. So we were trapped in, and everything that we knew was that little bubble that we were imprisoned inside. So I had no point of reference up until I left of how messed up childhood was under this brutal occupation, this apartheid system that was enforced on us. And I do recall in the memoir my first interaction with the Israeli occupation and getting to learn that my parents up to 5 years of age were shielding me from even knowing or learning about the existence of the occupation. So there was a huge shock for me. And it was one day where I was in first grade. I was dropped off by my parents. I went to school in a building that was built by the Ottoman Empire, about 100 years old building. It was a two-story building. Elementary school occupied the second floor, and the med school was the lower level. This school itself predated Israel, and it was older than the current state of Israel, actually. So it had histories and memories that predated the occupation. When I was in it, one day there was a brutal attack on the city of Tulkarem by the Israelis, and it was one. These were the times when it predated the first Intifada, and these were the pretext of all of these escalations and the pogrom attacks that were happening onto the Palestinian city and towns by the Israeli settlers and the IDF. What I like to call the IOF, because really they're not even defending themselves. They're actually attacking us into our own towns. So me as a child, after loads and loads of tear gas that was shot into the town, myself alongside another 400 elementary school kids jumped up. Every classroom had about 50 to 55 kids. Our principal had to figure out that the school isn't prepared for any emergency like this. He had to let us all loose into the streets and try to go home on our own, because there was no planning for how to handle this. And I ended up being in the street. I didn't even know where to go, how to find my parents, which direction was my school, which direction was my home. I couldn't find my older siblings. I was just a five-year-old kid looking around at what looked an apocalyptic scene of smoke, tear gas, shots, rounds being shot around us, ambulances zooming in and out. It was very horrific for a little child. And it lasted for about 10, 15 minutes. I was just running one direction and then figuring out this isn't my direction to home, and then running back and forth, terrified, until my dad showed up and he picked me up. And I explained exactly what happened prior and after this one event. But this was one landmark when I realized, and I had to be sit down and I have a talk with my parents, and they would explain to me who attacked the town, why they're doing this, and how they are not like other police forces in other nations, like here, where they would look after you. These are actually out to get rid of us and out to eliminate us and kill us. So we have to be careful not to confront them.
0: You saw your classmate, one of your young classmates, murdered at one point, Amjad. How was he killed? What happened?
3: Yes, and I explained the softer version of what happened to my classmate Amjad. Amjad passed. He was murdered. He was killed in fifth grade. So that was about when I was around nine to 10 years of age. He was killed in the most horrific and brutal way that anybody could imagine a child would have to be eliminated. And I couldn't even explain in the book the details of it because of how graphic it was. He was shot in the back. He threw stones at the soldiers. And as he was zooming away, they shot at him. They dropped him on the floor. And while he was still alive, he was trying to get up. With their military jeep, they pushed. So let me just explain the scene a little bit, so the listeners will have a good imagined view of what happened. My town is old, really old, and a lot of its ancient corridors will have narrow passages that don't allow vehicles to go in. It's just pedestrian roads. If you ever toured, you know, some of the old Middle Eastern or European countries, you will see similar quarters and neighborhoods. These were ones that the Israelis on purpose used to come and lock them up, so we don't have a lot of pathways to escape the Israelis. So they would block them. They would bring in barrels that they have poured concrete in. And they would stagger them up on top of each other, and then they will weld them together. Sometimes they don't. So they would block any narrow passage that they can't chase us with their jeeps. They wanted only the bigger, the wider roads so we could be chased, so they could catch us. So Amjad was not too far from one of those. They ram these barrels with the jeep, and then pushed one of the barrels over his body, and he was squished to death, and his brains came out, his gut and intestines came out, and he was announced dead. And this horrific death for a 10-year-old child should not have happened. There is no way a child does anything that he is allowed such a death. And this death, I always recalled it every time I heard the story of Rachel Corey, because she was crushed to death with a bulldozer. And honestly, the level of sickness in the Israeli society, where they would celebrate her death with pancakes in breakfast and brunches served in their Tel Aviv's Tayelet area, you know, by the ocean, by the seaside, because they're celebrating that they killed an American. And
0: it was an American tank that they ran over with, right? That was a tank made in the USA.
3: Absolutely. I believe it was a Caterpillar. Here's the thing. Every single piece of equipment that they have, every single weapon, every single bomb that was dropped on Gaza right now, and you can draw it back until probably the beginning of the occupation. It was Western-funded weaponry and equipment and machinery that enabled this occupation to pass and flourish for this long. If we have enough awareness here in the West and we cut this umbilical cord that is feeding this beast, they will cease to exist as an apartheid place. Palestine deserves to be an open place for everybody, welcomes everybody, takes care of everybody. But those who respect it, those who can coexist with each other, not these beasts that are just the amount of unspoken terror that they inflicted on the Palestinians is something out of this world. And the only reason the West doesn't know is because Israel had an airtight Hasbara system that has been working in the West either to justify the unjustifiable or to make sure it doesn't even seep through to the West and to the Western media. And they have done such a good job up until the October 7 events happened, where with the help of the social media and the open-mindedness of the newer generations, people dug deep and people got to the bottom of it. People saw it firsthand, how Israel brutally handles the Palestinians and kills them. There is no value to a Palestinian human's life. That's why in my memoir, I paid so much attention to the little details of the Palestinian people, my schoolmates and my classmates and the kids. And I wanted to describe their eye color and how curly their hair was and how tall or short or chubby they were. Because they're human beings. They're kids just like anybody's kids.
0: Your work is unbelievable. It's an extraordinary creation. Let me tell people, the name of your brand new book is Scars and Medals. Scars and Medals, and it's riveting, and it's short enough to, you know, if you're not used to reading big long books, it's there for you, and it's accessible. And this is the kind of information that continues to be censored. That's why, you know, Netanyahu appearing on 60 Minutes, the former investigative television, one of the few investigative television magazines in the United States, is now turned into garbage and a mouthpiece for the extreme right wing. And they did. They opened up with Netanyahu and they cleanse him. So we don't know this story that you are telling us in this powerful new book, Scars and Medals. How the hell did you get out? How did you escape from this torture? And I guess you never really escape, because these are pictures in the mind that you have to live with your entire life.
3: Yes, absolutely. And PTSD is real. And I didn't know, just like I told you, we had no point of reference of what was happening to us as children. I didn't know that I had all of these traumas and horrific memories bottled inside me up until I came to the U.S. and I lived a little bit of an easy life and a secured life and safe life, something I did not witness back home, unfortunately. And once I got relaxed a little bit, I started realizing that kids here, you know, play free and they jump in parks and they tumble and they play on swings and slides. We never had that. We never were allowed to have that. Like, as a Palestinian, you're not supposed to be happy. You're not supposed to be willing to exist and stay in the land, because they're trying to ethnically cleanse the place. So the best way to do it is to harass the people and make their normal life so impossible to the point where people would either perish or leave. And we saw that happen in Gaza in the past couple of years, but people's resistance and resilience enforced them and showed them that, hey, we are not leaving. You either kill us or we stay on our land. People right now, 90% of Gaza has been flattened. There's no homes. So people have been living in tents for 2 years. Imagine when we go on a camping trip here in the U.S., we spend about 3, 4, or 5 days maybe preparing for a weekend out in the woods. Imagine these people have been living in tents for 2 years, trying to raise their families and children under the most horrific conditions, not even having something as simple as a bathroom or a shower for their children. The very basic human needs are not even met in Gaza as of right now. And the West Bank isn't that much better, as it is being pounded by the illegal settlers. You know, anybody that does any sexual harassment here in New York, and he happens to be Jewish, he can simply take the Ayala and go to Israel and get a passport, Israeli passport, the very following day as he lands. While I can't go to Haifa or Yaffa, where my grandma is from, without a permission. The inequality is amazing, and the fact that they're trying to ethnically cleanse the land, it's so obvious right now. People are seeing through. We just need to keep pounding, and I appreciate the effort that you guys do in the very few places where you can hear the true voices of people that are oppressed all around the world, and especially what is happening to the Palestinians right now. So I appreciate everything that you guys do in this station.
0: Well, I can't tell you how moved I am for the work, for the book that we're now talking about, that just came out, Scars and Medals. And it's so important. Knowledge is power, right? And you're making the point that the U.S. government, the U.S. citizens don't realize what their government is funding and how it's being sustained. I mean, the cargo is backed up coming into Israel with the weapons. It never stops. And you got Chuck Schumer, the leader of the Democrats, called himself a liberal once. Chuck Schumer is owned by the Israeli lobby. They own much of the U.S. Senate and House. The key leaders are owned by the Israeli lobbyists. And this is part of continuing silence and the way in which the silence is sustained. I could hardly speak. And I have to tell you that your book just, talk a little bit about you. You spent some time trying to track some of your own relatives who were heroes to you. And what does it mean to try and preserve the memory of folks who did have the courage to stand up and try and educate the people?
3: Yes, thank you. That brings up an important point, especially that we are in the days of remembering the Nakba for the Palestinians, which happened in 1948.
0: Today is the anniversary, yeah.
3: Exactly. And in this memoir, I recall the stories that my grandma used to tell me about her homeland, where my grandmother predated Israel. So she lived in Palestine when it was called Palestine. She lived in Palestine when on the maps it was named Palestine. When she held the currency that had the word Palestine in it, in Arabic, in English, and in Hebrew. So Palestine was recognized. Everything that they try to erase right now, my grandmother predated. She left before it. She lived through the Nakba. And her house was demolished on top of her head. And she had to flee with two little children alongside my grandfather into the West Bank. And that's how we ended up in the West Bank. And she was never allowed to go back. One of those children that she was carrying on in her arms, fleeing the genocide that was happening in 1948, because it was a genocide, just like the genocide that happened in Gaza. See, for us, the Palestinians, the past 80 years, we have been under a genocide. It never stopped. It may get dialed up sometimes, and it may get dialed down, but it never stopped. So 1948 was one of those dates when it really was dialed up. And then a few years later, in 1967, this little boy turned into an 18-year-old young man who took it upon himself to go and fight the Israelis when they gotten into the West Bank in the 1967 Nakba, which was another genocide for the Palestinians. That's when the Israelis took over the West Bank, Jerusalem, East Jerusalem. They took over Sinai.
4: Decided to fight the Israelis because he couldn't take it. Not only he wasn't able to take my grandmother back to her home, because now they're living as refugees within Palestine because they were kicked out and they lost all of their inherited wealth, their generational wealth. And they became penniless, they became refugees within the West Bank.
0: That's for sure. And this is documented in this powerful new memoir that you've written, Ahmed Al-Sayed. It's called Scars and Medals. We are going to have you come back and we're going to talk more about your experiences and everything that folks in the United States need to know so they can begin to think about why they have the responsibility to take every action to inform themselves and to restrain the U.S. government. And as I said, the weapons shipments, the endless weapon shipments to sustain the

kind of brutality that you've shared in your book and that you're describing for us today. This is what it's all about. So thank you for the courage to do this. We are glad that you managed to survive to be a voice speaking truth to power. Of course, that's what we do on Pacifica Radio. So please come back and share some more time with us and talk about your new memoir, Scars and Medals. We thank you for taking the time out today.

And that does it for another episode of Flashpoints. Our executive producer is Dennis Bernstein. Senior producers, Miguel Gavilan Molina and Kevin Pina. Technical producer, Rod Akil. Our theme music written and produced by Charlie Lang. For questions and comments, email Dennis Bernstein at dennis@kpfa.org. 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

0: Welcome to the Archives of Radio Curious. I'm Barry Vogel. The psychology of humor, what makes things funny and what makes us laugh, are the topics of this archive edition of Radio Curious. Our guest is Dr. Bill Fry, a professor emeritus of psychiatry at Stanford University. I spoke with Dr. Fry from his home in Nevada County, California, on February 8, 1992, when Radio Curious was called Government Politics and Ideas. I asked him to begin by telling us about the psychology of humor. Welcome to Government Politics and Ideas, Bill.
1: Thank you very much. I'm not sure which one of those three to hang on to, but probably the ideas is the best topic for me.
0: Well, let's go with it.
1: All right, fine. Great. Shall I start out? I'd love to take this platform, if I may, but I learned never to preempt a lawyer, so I'm a little hesitant.
0: No, be my guest. And let's tell our listeners that we are conducting this interview by telephone from Bill's home in Nevada City on February 28th, 1992.
1: All right. The subject that you're suggesting here, the psychology of humor, is an extremely large one. And it's large from its inherent nature, and it's also large from the fact that of all the different kind of scientists who've studied humor and mirth, humor is the subject. That's what is presented to people to arouse their reactions of mirth. Mirth is the word I use to indicate the emotion that we experience when we have been exposed to and have appreciated humor. And then, of course, there's a whole bunch of different kinds of

0: physiological functioning are concerned, mostly the unpleasant and painful and disagreeable ones that have been studied a lot more extensively than humor. But of the different scientific approaches to humor, psychology is the most predominant.
1: Maybe we could talk for a moment about how the psychology of humor fits in between employees and employers, or husbands and wives, or children and parents, or lawyers and judges.
0: Yes. Now we're talking about conflict resolution a lot of times, and there. Let me start out and introduce this subject by picking up a theme on with regard to these unpleasant emotions, which have received a lot of psychological attention over the years. And there are three major, I mean major in terms of the frequency that we experience them and the part they play in our lives, major negative emotions, and they are anger, fear, and depression. And all three of them have very detrimental negative impacts on our lives. Fear, that's perfectly obvious. I don't know anybody who has reached the age of 3 or 4 years old who hasn't felt fear. And, you know, the longer you go through life and the more time you spend in an automobile on the highway, the more experiences of fear you go through in your life. But anyway, fear is, I don't have to explain what fear is. Everybody knows what that is. Anger, and what I mean by the kind of anger which is of this negative nature, is not just simply the kind of irritations that we feel from day to day, but this intense rage that periodically comes over a person, like, you know, maybe 3 or 4 times a year, something like that. But it can be very detrimental from the standpoint of the health impact. There's a body of information that's been acquired. These are research, demographic kinds of studies, case reports. There are 3 or 4 articles in the medical literature indicating the close association between sudden intense anger and suffering a heart attack. This is a statistical association that's been observed there. So, you know, if you're a victim of sudden intense anger, you might be exposing yourself, putting yourself in a position of jeopardy with regard to your heart. Depression is another feature. That's more subtle. Depression tends to creep up on people, and once it gets to a certain level, I'm not talking about a blue mood or a melancholy state. I'm talking about deep depression, really that should be attended to by a professional. And when that kind of depression enters in the picture, you not only are emotionally or psychologically bad off, but there are certain impacts or effects on your body, too, that make you susceptible to serious disease conditions. There were about 2 years ago, a little bit over. At any rate, there were several studies that were reported just about the same time, different journals and other professional sources, but indicating a high association of death during the year, or a second year after an individual had lost a spouse. Even we're talking about older people, an older couple, and one of the couple, the husband or the wife, dies. More frequently, the husband, because of the survival level. But at any rate, then during the next year or so, the surviving spouse, this is again a statistical observation, the numbers prove it, that this surviving spouse becomes the victim of some kind of fatal disease condition.
1: Well, Bill, what's funny about all this, or how does it fit into humor?
0: Is that humor, with the exception of the more severe degrees of depression, humor is a very appropriate and very effective antidote or preventative. Say, for instance, your kid comes home and he's had the family car out for the evening, and he's very chagrined and very very hesitant, and he tells you that through some stupid thing that happened, he's smashed, he's totaled the car, the family car is wrecked. And, you know, the unfortunately common reaction or easy reaction would be to experience one of these episodes of sudden rage. Now, you can prevent yourself from becoming not only the victim of a smashed-up car, but maybe the victim of a heart attack by being able to see the humor. humor of the situation. There's some humor somewhere, even if it's only your big red face that's inflamed with fury. And, you know, then you can laugh at whatever the humor element is, and the anger disappears. It just vanishes.
1: Let me ask you about that. When you talk about sudden rage or sudden anger related to heart attacks, are you indicating that if someone expresses their rage and anger and carries on for a while is a much greater risk than someone who just turns red in the face and starts to laugh at it?
0: It depends on what, you know, the sequence of events is. If you can abort the anger quickly before it begins to churn the, you know, it begins to stir the physiologic, causes the vascular spasm, the intense increase in blood pressure, you know, all these different unpleasant and undesirable things that happen in the body with this kind of anger. And these are the ones that are more obvious. There's probably the more important physiologic things that happen with this intense anger. They're probably hormonal, and we don't have the information as to what particular hormones involved. It may be a certain type of adrenaline, what they call a catecholamine, but we don't have that. The physiology of the physiologic studies haven't defined that as yet. But interestingly enough, on the other hand, there's with laughter, there's also an increase in heart rate and an increase in blood pressure. And you'd think that there would be as much of a jeopardy with laughter, intense laughter, sometimes very intense laughter, as there is with this intense rage. Not the case. There are very, very few cases of any kind of heart attack associated with laughter, despite the fact that the heart rate can go up to twice the normal rate for whatever period of time you're laughing.
1: Do these issues connect then to conflict resolution, or are you laying a foundation to explain that?
0: You know, if you have a group of people, say, just to simplify it, you have two people that are involved in a discussion over a subject, and one becomes angry with the other about the way in which it's the discussion is moving, or they're attempting to resolve some kind of a difference of opinion, and the anger is going to be a serious block to the development of a consensual position. You're not going to be able to, if one party or both parties are furious with each other, you're not going to be able to. I think that, you know, I'm not sure just how specific in terms of the political side of the of your orientation here.
1: Well, go for it. Tell us what you think. Give us some specific examples, and anyone who has a differing opinion will have access to the airwaves.
0: Yeah, well, the Near East peace negotiations are a good example here. You know, two sides that are really angry with each other, and, you know, there's history of reasons for anger, but they're not going to reach a constructive resolution of the issue as long as they remain angry. That anger it closes down our minds. It diminishes the imagination. It blocks attempts to find resolution, to find compromise. It's a very negative impact in our lives, in addition to the physiologic effects that are of negative nature. And frankly, it would seem to me that it would be very helpful to have some assistance. Be nice to have. Let me go back a moment. As you know, there's a National Peace Foundation. The concept for a peace foundation was initiated a number of years ago to establish an academy. The argument was that there are three military academies, Army, Navy, and Air Force academies, and that this is for war making, and that we should also have an academy to educate people and to orient them in the arts of peacemaking. And this, I thought this was a really wonderful idea, and got into correspondence with the people in Washington and D.C. who were involved at that point in association that was developed to promote the understanding of the purposes of what this academy might, the potential effects that it could attain. I was in correspondence with these people, and I actually made a trip to Washington, maybe middle 70s or something like, I forget exactly when it was, but it was quite a while ago, and met some of the principals and had some nice discussion. Later joined the organization and have been a member of the Peace Academy Foundation, which has subsequently been mandated by the government, by the Congress and Senate. And then I thought it would be helpful. I suggested that that humor be a subject that would be involved, brought into their curriculum, to their concepts. Thought that humor would be an important part of the program that they would be devising for promotion of conflict resolution education around the country, not just in the academy, you see, but presenting classes and workshops in other parts of the country.
1: So how did they react to that?
0: Well, they sort of lost sight of it after a while. But the interesting thing is that just a couple of months ago, I got one of the newsletters from the organization and indicating that there is now a sort of grassroots education kind of program which has been devised and has been developed to help people with understanding of how to deal with conflict in a constructive way, and that so I wrote another letter in this regard and got a very nice and a very responsive letter back. So I think maybe there's an opening now. The problem we have, Barry, with humor is that there's a long history of, both prejudice against humor and also a tendency to trivialize humor.
1: Before we get into those topics, I'd like to pause for a minute and tell our listeners that you're listening to Government, Politics, and Ideas. This is Barry Vogel. Our guest this week is Dr. William Fry, a retired professor of psychiatry from Stanford University, and we're talking about his extensive 40-year period in the history of research and in the area of humor. Bill, let's talk a little bit about the history of prejudice against humor. But before we get too far, too close to the end of our program, I'd like to hear a little bit more about the conflict resolution. And I do want to move in to the area of irony and perhaps incongruities and Coco the gorilla and her cognition of humor. That's a lot in the remaining 12 minutes we have left, but let's go for it.
0: Okay. Just one thing. I'm not retired. I'm retreaded. So, yeah, the retiring part has to do just simply with my academic career. I'm an emeritus now. But at any rate, but I keep up my research work and the writing and so forth and so on. Research is a continuing activity. But getting back to the issue of prejudice and trivialization, there have been actual periods in history when humor was forbidden in a culture. And I'm talking about in the 1300s in France. There was a period of a couple of decades that humor was a punishable crime. There were also in the 1600s in England, during the time of Cromwell's protectorate, humor again, public demonstrations, public presentations of humor were against the law.
1: Let me interrupt. It was against the law when I was in grammar school in Los Angeles 40 years ago.
0: Well, that's probably because your teacher had the impression that humor is, quote, impolite. and laughter is, quote, vulgar.
1: I think that it's important to point out that children who are in kindergarten laugh about 100 times a day, and kids who are in high school laugh about 15 times a day, and the kids who make the jokes are not rewarded for it. They're sent to the principal's office, and it's an interesting perspective on our educational process.
0: Yeah. You're right. And think back to the teachers that you liked, that you learned something from.
1: Yeah, they're the ones that we laugh with.
0: That's right, yeah. They're the ones that had a good sense of humor and then didn't inhibit. I got a letter from a lady in Canada a number of years back, 10 years or so ago. At any rate, she wrote that she had been raised, being Canadian, she was raised in what she called the English style. And the English style was that, I was saying a moment ago, that humor is impolite and laughter is vulgar. She didn't learn until she was in her 20s that this was completely wrong and that it's a perfectly natural thing to feel the impulses of mirth within you. I should say, we're all born with the potentiality for developing a sense of humor. That's a natural, inherited quality as a result of our being human beings. And everybody does have a sense of humor of one sort or another. And everybody's sense of humor is a little bit different from everybody else's, although there are very broad overlaps. But the difference in the humor is because of the fact that the content of humor in our lives is developed as a result of the experiences in life that we have, and everybody's life is a little different than everybody else's. But everybody's got a sense of humor. I've had a lot of people over the years say, "Yeah, how can I develop a sense of humor?" You don't have to develop a sense of humor. It's there. All you have to do is to avoid the kind of prejudiced proscriptions against humor, the inhibitions that you were taught in one way or another over the primarily during childhood, as you point out. And then people also, they wonder, you know, how can I retrieve or get back my sense of humor? I've lost my sense of humor. And that's probably not really the case. You know, the sense of humor is there. It's just that it is inhibited or diminished for a short period of time, relatively short period of time, because of some personal tragedy or some serious concern that is oppressing or burdensome at that particular time in life. But the sense of humor is there, and it'll revive when things have been worked out.
1: Maybe we could move to a discussion of Coco the gorilla and a neighboring species and talk about your observations of her use of humor.
0: Well, what happened to me, I write books about humor, and first book that I wrote, and I injudiciously commented that we'll never know whether other creatures have a sense of humor or not because we can't communicate with them. And this is before the projects of teaching chimpanzees and gorillas the American Indian Sign Language, those are projects which are continuing to be active at the present time. But in those days, I think one or two of them had already been started, but I didn't really know much about it at that time. So anyway, a couple of months after my book was published, a psychologist called, a man I'd never met before, but who soon became a very good but he phoned and he said, "You know, you don't know what you're talking about." He said, "I want to introduce you to my three chimpanzee friends." He was doing some research and had these chimpanzees in his laboratory. That sounds too scientific. It really was a big open kennel. He had them in, and they were living there, and he was observing them, is what it boiled down to. And one of the things that he was observing and would get involved in was tickling. They love to be tickled. And so he brought me over and introduced me and indicated to them somehow or other that I was a person who would tickle them, and that was terrible. They used to chase me around this kennel trying to get me to tickle them. And I'll tell you, a three-year-old chimpanzee is a pretty strong creature. But they love to be tickled, and when they get tickled, what happens is they get this respiratory behavior, which is very similar to human laughter. It's expiratory, it's spasmodic. I'll give you a little imitation of it. And then he goes on. on while they're being tickled.
1: This is great. We have a psychiatrist who tickles chimpanzees and laughs like one.
0: Yeah, right. Well, the interesting thing is that the gorillas do the same thing. I'm sure that most of your audience has had some knowledge of Dr. Suhu, who was an electrical engineer, a very successful businessman, who ended after he transferred out of his business life, he became a patron of the San Francisco Zoo and donated a very large number of extremely expensive animals to the zoo, including most of the gorillas, who are still living there at the San Francisco Zoo, and you know they have a very fine gorilla colony. At any rate, I have some wonderful pictures of him tickling some of the gorillas, and also his being tickled back by one of the gorillas, actually. They have the same, they enjoy being tickled, and they also have the same kind of respiratory activity that's very similar to human laughter. The thing about Coco the gorilla, Coco is probably the most sophisticated, most advanced, educated of the primates. She and Dr. Patterson, who is the psychologist who has been working, they've been living together for years, ever since Coco was a little 9-month-old infant. Dr. Patterson became her mother and took care of her. Her mother died and took care of her and has raised her and has taught her sign language. It's a wonderful and a very inspiring story. There's a foundation, the Gorilla Foundation in Woodside, California. If anybody wants to join and support this activity, this way of life, really, is what it has come to boil down to.
1: Let's point out that I'll give the address of the Gorilla Foundation at the end of this program.
0: That's great.
1: Yeah, I have it here so we can, if anyone wants to get a pencil. But, Bill, we really only have about 2 minutes left, so if maybe you could tell us the high points of the Coco.
0: Well, it seems that she has a sense of humor, which is of a less sophisticated nature than, say, an adult human. But it's probably at the level of a 9, 10, 11-year-old human being.
1: Like the rest of us.
0: Okay. All right. She loves punning and wordplay, and she also likes to tease in a humorous fashion, and she enjoys practical jokes. So there you got it.
1: In the few remaining minute and a half or so, maybe you could talk about the incongruities of what she was doing, if that fits in.
0: Well, incongruity is an essential quality in humor. It's one of the main features of humor. It's related to the discovery element of humor. You see, with our experiences in humor, we are actually expanding our minds. We are enriching our scope of understanding, and our minds are growing, because each moment of humor is when we have realized something that we hadn't realized or understood before, or if we had known about it, we hadn't really appreciated it, the significance of it. In other words, it's a growth experience. That's the key that is involved in the mental stimulation that comes about with humor. And that, of course, is very important for conflict resolution, too, because, you know, it opens up your mind into a creative avenue. It encourages creativity of thinking and orientation.
1: Well, Dr. Bill Fry, I'm sorry we didn't have a chance to get into the area more of conflict resolution, and perhaps we can talk again in the future. But I want to thank you very much for being with us here on Government Politics and Ideas.
0: It's my pleasure.
1: Dr. Bill Fry is a professor emeritus of psychiatry from Stanford University. He lives in rural Nevada County in the Gold Country on the western slopes of the Sierras in California.
2: 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The postal address is 700 West Smith Street, Ukiah, California, 95482. The phone is 707-621-5075. Ignacio Ayala is the assistant producer. I'm host and producer Barry Vogel. Thank you for listening.

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1: Welcome to Book Waves. I'm Richard Walensky. Michael Cunningham is a distinguished author of 8 novels, several short stories, and 2 produced screenplays to date. His novel, The Hours, which won the Pulitzer Prize for Fiction in 1999, was adapted into an award-winning film in 2003. This interview with Michael Cunningham was recorded June 24, 2005, while he was on a book tour for Specimen Days. This interview comes from the Book Waves archives. It's the first of 3 Book Waves conversations with Michael Cunningham.
2: This book, Specimen Days, has something in common with The Hours, with The Home at the End of the World, and that's the tripartite nature of the book, the characters. There are 3 main characters. There are 3 stories. The Hours, as everyone knows, if you've seen the movie, also 3 stories, 3 characters. Home at the End of the World, 3 characters. You've talked about some kind of internal human drive toward threes.
3: Yes, I have, which I believe to exist. Whether we're considering the Holy Trinity or the fact that a play has 3 acts, I think it's because one often feels insufficient, especially as the world gets bigger and more complicated and more diverse by the minute. 2 has a kind of deadly symmetry. 3 is the first really interesting number in the progression to me. It can balance, as in an isosceles triangle. It can be completely out of balance. And it has a kind of friction. It has a kind of tension that, to my way of thinking, those other numbers lack.
2: Did this come because of some kind of unconscious thing, or was it very, very conscious that you wanted to work with this triangle?
3: Almost everything I do originates in the unconscious. I very rarely plan ahead. I have an impulse, really just as simple and vague as, I'd like to write something about Mrs. Dalloway, or I'd like to write a genre novel. And then I see where it goes. And there is the number 3 over and over again, to my surprise.
2: The 3 stories in Specimen Days take place, as you said, 150 years apart. One takes place during the lifetime of Walt Whitman, whose poetry runs throughout. One takes place more or less in contemporary times. And one takes place 150 years in the future, which for all we know could be 500 years in the future.
3: Right.
2: It's not really clear. You've said it's 150 years. The 3 stories also have a fantastic element. The first is a ghost story. The second deals with dreams and ESP, in a sense.
3: Mm-hmm.
2: And the third is pure science fiction. This is called a novel. Usually novels have more threads. Are you pushing boundaries? How do you see that?
3: I suppose I'm pushing boundaries. I always get back to something Virginia Woolf said about Mrs. Dalloway, which is, she was not trying to be experimental. She simply knew the story she wanted to tell. In this day, she wanted to tell of an ordinary day in the life of an ordinary woman, which took on extraordinary aspects. And she wrote it in the only way she could think of to write it, which was unconventional. But the first idea was not, I'm going to write an unconventional novel. The first idea is, here's what I want to do.

little suburban bedroom. You know, unlike other young stoners who grow up and put away such books and start reading Stendhal and Dostoevsky,

0: and such. I know that over there in those other sections, the quote-unquote less serious sections with titles like horror, sci-fi, detective, etc., are a lot of terrible books, and at least a handful of books that are more inventive, intelligent, deep, interesting, and moving than any number of thinly veiled semi-autobiographies over in the serious section.
1: This show started as a science fiction and then a mystery show, so this show dealt with genre even before mainstream, and it used to irritate me when I'd see mainstream authors like Doris Lessing attempt science fiction and fail miserably, mainly because they didn't have any grounding in the genre.
0: Yeah. That was something I really paused over, kind of the same way I paused over whether or not I had the right to try to enter the mind of Virginia Woolf. I mean, you finally just take the plunge. But I am very aware of myself as an amateur dabbling in a field in which brilliant writers have spent their entire lives. It's one of the reasons I decided to do a series of them rather than a science fiction novel or a detective novel, that rather than try to produce a really knockout science fiction book, I would do my best with science fiction and see how they all might link up, see how I might use the three different stories to tell a story that was bigger than any of the than the sum of its parts.
1: Three stories, they do have connecting links. Walt Whitman, same named characters, same pattern of three characters, plus a bowl that travels from one story to the next.
0: Right.
1: And actually an emporium that travels as well, called Maya's Emporium. Maya, of course, being illusion.
0: The Earth Goddess. Yeah, I know. Or, I debated about whether to leave that in, and I decided to. It was a question.
1: Well, Maya's illusion and the Earth Goddess.
0: Yeah.
1: It's both.
0: Yeah.
1: What do you see as some of the themes that stand out?
0: I wanted to use these three distinctly American forms, though they are practiced to great effect by writers from other countries as well. But I think of them as deeply American. I wanted to write a story that began in the Industrial Revolution, when after millennia, we ceased to be an agrarian society and became a mechanized one, which is, of course, the era in which we find ourselves today, and trace an arc from the Industrial Revolution to a future that involves cloning and interstellar travel. And I wanted to use each of the three stories to both progress along that arc and each of the three characters to struggle from story to story toward a particular destination at which they arrive in the last story, the science fiction story.
1: The destination, in a literal sense, in the third story is another planet. There's another destination, too.
0: Yeah. Absolution. Absolution being important to that particular character.
1: The third story involves a cyborg, android kind of character. As you began writing it, did you know who he was?
0: I had a strong idea of who he was. He is, for one thing, the reincarnation of the character who, in the first story, has been sucked into a machine at a foundry in New York in 1865. And he has, by the last story, essentially come out the other end as a sort of mutant who is half human and half machine. I had this idea of a man who was haunted by machinery, who is struggling to find his humanness again.
1: The kid is a kind of deformed kid in all three stories. He's an innocent in each one.
0: Yeah, used by different people to various purposes.
1: And the woman remains enigmatic.
0: Mm-hmm. She remains, for me, a character of great strength and compassion in all three of her guises, whether she's a seamstress working at the thinly disguised Triangle Shirtwaist Company, a black forensic psychologist trying to track down a band of child terrorists, or a 4.5-foot-tall lizard woman who's a refugee from another planet. In each of those women, there is not only a core of tremendous courage and intelligence and resolution, but an almost crippling sense of guilt. And she, as a lizard in the last section, finally finds absolution from an unexpected source.
1: The men don't really understand her, though.
0: No, in the first two, they don't. In the last one, Simon the cyborg comes to empathize with her, which will do in lieu of understanding.
1: Specimen Days, you expected bad reviews, which you didn't get.
0: Yeah. I mean, there's been a couple of stinkers, but there have been mostly reviews that range from sort of a slightly confused praise to actual ecstasy.
1: I read a couple of the stinkers, and it occurred to me they didn't get the book.
0: They didn't get the book.
1: At all.
0: No. What's really painful is a bad review in which you feel, oh, right, they saw right through to the flaws. These, the two that I'm thinking of that I know about, felt like way off the mark. You know, as far as I know, given the writers I'm acquainted with, we're all trying to one degree or another to impersonate someone who is entirely impervious to critical reception. It is, in fact, beyond many of us, frail creatures that we are, to say, right, public humiliation, terrible, excoriating reviews, read by hundreds of thousands of people, I don't give a damn. You know, you want to not give a damn, and you do your best to not give a damn. And of course, because we are a perverse species, praise can undo us just as effectively as its absence can.
1: Michael Cunningham, we talked a little about how you read science fiction, you read Heinlein, you read Bradbury, and then you moved on, read thrillers.
0: Yeah, Eric Ambler is a particular favorite of mine.
1: Your first novel, you kind of ignore these days. It doesn't even appear.
0: Yes. Yeah. And, you know, I don't mean to make a secret of the first novel. If asked what was my first novel, I say it's called Golden States. What happened with that book was I was about to turn 30. I had spent my 20s starting novels, getting to the point of discouragement, and dumping them for new novels, which also reached the inevitable point of discouragement.
1: How far did you get in these things?
0: I would get to about page 50 and think, this isn't panning out, but I have a better idea. This new one I thought will really go. And then again, I get to page 45 or 50 or 60 and think, nah. Though in retrospect, 30 seems like nothing. At the time, coming up on it from the south end, it felt tremendous, and I felt like I've never finished anything.
1: Was that before or after Iowa?
0: That was after Iowa. And I sat down and wrote this book in about 45 minutes, and it's not a bad book. It's done not one iota of harm in the world, but it wasn't the best book I could write, and I think you have to do that. You're never going to write the book you'd hoped to write. It's always going to fail in ways that are both appalling to you and about which you feel helpless because you don't know what to do.
1: At the time, were you still working different jobs?
0: Oh, yeah. I was working in bars, which was great for me because I need to write in the morning. And that sort of left, well, bartender, night watchman, or cat burglar.
1: Then along came Home at the End of the World,
0: yeah,
1: which also dealt with AIDS. And by that point, AIDS had decimated the gay community.
0: Yeah. It was very strange writing Home at the End of the World, which I wrote over a period of about 6 years. The epidemic kept changing. There was no test for HIV as I wrote the novel. You just sort of waited to see if a symptom appeared or not. And it was tricky to try to come out 6 years later with a book that had anything to do with the epidemic in its current condition as opposed to the epidemic when I started writing the book.
1: How much rewriting then, revising did you do?
0: A fair amount. There were some things I just sort of decided to freeze in time, like testing, like Jonathan doesn't really know if he's infected at the end.
1: What year does the book end?
0: The book ends, you'd think I would know that, around 1984, I think.
1: The book ends long before there was anything even remotely approaching a treatment.
0: As I recall, the big advancement as I was finishing the book was the test.
1: A Home at the End of the World did become a film.
0: Yes.
1: Disappeared within an hour, then came out on video and actually got a better reception on video.
0: Yeah.
1: How do you feel about the film?
0: I am really happy with the film. I actually thought Colin was great. I thought everybody was great. We really ran into trouble when we turned it over to Warner Brothers, Warner Independent, who were the distributors, who insisted on huge cuts.
1: You're listening to a Bookwaves archive interview with novelist and short story writer Michael Cunningham, recorded in the KPFA studios on June 24th, 2005, during the book tour for his novel, Specimen Days. I'm Richard Walensky on Bookwaves.
2: What were the major cuts?
0: It was a scene here and a scene there. It didn't involve like taking out a character or anything so dramatic. In the film that was released, there's 8 to 10 minutes worth of scenes that add depth and complexity to the emotions, that make things resonate much more clearly between the characters. And we just had to fight for just about every minute of film that got on screen.
2: Why?
0: We asked ourselves that question. Warner Independent simply seemed to hate the movie. And as they insisted on more and more and more cuts, it began to seem that they felt the less of this movie, the better.
2: One would think, given it's got a very specific audience or could have a specific audience, why not just go for it?
0: It's one of those Hollywood things. It's slightly mysterious. I think part of what they may have had in mind was Colin was about to shoot Alexander, which I thought was going to be a big hit. And I think they kind of want to bury this movie so that Colin would appear afresh and anew as a man of ambivalent sexuality in this giant blockbuster, which they thought at the time was going to win Oscars and did it.
2: And no, it didn't. It didn't.
0: No, but it was a really difficult experience, yeah, with bad Hollywood after having had my experience with really unadulterated good Hollywood making The Hours.
2: Flesh and Blood.
0: Mm-hmm.
2: The family,
0: mm-hmm,
2: big family saga.
0: Mm-hmm.
2: Were you comfortable writing that kind of big book?
0: Oh, very, very much. Yeah. I really wanted to write a queer family saga in which we see a traditional biological family gradually metamorphose over a period of years into a big, old, unorthodox queer family. It was my biggest bomb, which surprised everybody. Flesh and Blood was supposed to be my breakthrough hit, and, you know, it did okay. It made its money back, but it didn't really do what they had hoped it would. And then, ironically, The Hours, which was going to be my arty little book that would sell a few thousand copies and march with whatever dignity it could muster to the remainder's table, turned out to be my big hit.
2: And The Hours itself originally started as the story of a gay man who was planning a party.
0: Yeah, I wanted to do a modern-day gay Mrs. Dalloway, because I, who live in Chelsea in New York City, was aware of the fact that the highly stratified, materialistic, status-conscious London society of the 20s in which Wolfe's Clarissa Dalloway moved bore a startling and upsetting resemblance to Chelsea society right now.
2: Is it still true, you think?
0: I think it's fading. I think there's a new generation coming up who really are not interested in striding around in steroided up packs of guys who look exactly like them and snubbing everybody else and living this life of, what to call it, a slightly oppressive similarity.
2: But also the late 90s, the mid to late 90s was a time when the gay community was just beginning to rebound from AIDS. The older generation was still relatively young.
0: Mm-hmm, mm-hmm.
2: And the new generation had come out of a period when they couldn't have sex when they were young. This was a very different environment.
0: Yeah. And obviously people reacted in a number of ways. Among them, the desire to resemble as clearly as possible college frat boys. I understand the desire, but it's not interesting to me. It's not the brotherhood that I want to be a member of.
2: What is the brotherhood you want to be a member of?
0: I want to be a member of a brotherhood that's also a sisterhood, that embraces eccentricity, that does not discriminate against effeminacy, that includes gay people and straight people, that actually involves more freedom for everybody rather than the right to walk down 8th Avenue openly gay but in the exact same outfit all your friends are wearing.
2: To that degree, what would be your feeling on gay marriage, which is very much trying to get into society as a clone of the straight marriage?
0: If there's a revolution, I only want to be a part of it if it gives people more rather than fewer choices. If you want to get married, you go. If you want to get married and have a little house in the suburbs and adopt children and have pets, you go. And if you don't want to, then you shouldn't do it.
2: Michael Cunningham, another part of the hours was the Laura Brown story, and that was originally your mother.
0: Yes, it was. I had the two stories going. The modern-day Mrs. Dalloway, this imagined day in the life of Virginia Woolf. And as I mentioned earlier, there's something a little dead about two. It wasn't working. I didn't know what to do. And I thought, okay, I have an invented day in the life of an invented person, Clarissa. I have an invented day in the life of a real person, Woolf. What if I contrasted those with a real day in the life of a real person, which I would manipulate as little as possible, which I would not try to dramatize, but simply portray. And my mother was the obvious choice.
2: But it didn't work.
0: It didn't work because I couldn't recall accurately a day in her life. So it was, by definition, fiction. And then by refusing to give it any kind of shape or dramatic momentum, it was just dull fiction. I had to turn it into a story.
2: When you were originally working on it, were you conceiving them as three separate stories or always intertwined?
0: They were always going to be intertwined. I don't think I ever thought of telling them sequentially because I wanted them to speak to each other and sort of karam off of each other. And I wanted us to move through this day from morning to night with each of the three women.
2: If you hadn't written The Hours, would you have considered doing Specimen Days in a similar way?
0: No. Specimen Days was always going to be sequential because it's the three genres, each has its integrity. Again, it's trying to figure out what is going to be the best strategy for the book in question.
2: Since you've got these different ideas in these books, and also talking about Home at the End of the World, where you've got different points of view, how hard do you focus on making sure the voices are different?
0: You know, it depends. In Home at the End of the World, there are variations from voice to voice, but I actually wanted them to have a kind of central similarity, a little bit like, this is a very grand comparison, but a little bit like what Woolf did in The Waves, as if these were variously inflected voices that emanated from a sort of central soul, if you will. In Specimen Days, I wanted the narrative voice to be very different from section to section, and in each case, to whatever degree I could manage it, in keeping with the sort of prevailing style of the genre in question.
2: And each one has a different point of view character. It's the kid in the first,
0: right,
2: the woman in the second, and then the man in the third.
0: They trade off being the protagonist, which only seems fair.
2: In Specimen Days, you use Walt Whitman, now differently, obviously, from the way you use Virginia Woolf. You must have had fears about using another writer like that.
0: Sure I did. The last thing I wanted was for people to think, yeah, he cashed in on Virginia Woolf. Now he's going to try to make a few bucks out of Walt Whitman. And it wasn't my intention to write a second book with a great literary figure at its heart. But as I started researching New York in the 1860s for the ghost story, I quickly learned that unless you were very rich, New York at that time was a truly terrible place. Calcutta comes to mind. People routinely worked 6 and even 7 days in factories. There was this endless glut of immigrants, mostly from Ireland and Germany, who would do anything for any amount of money. The sky was polluted, a sort of roiling red-gray coal smoke sky that hung about 10 feet above everybody's head. There was no garbage collection. If a horse died in front of your house, it just sort of stayed there and you walked around it. And through all this walked Walt Whitman, our great transcendental poet, our own whirling dervish, saying, I have appetite for all of it. I find it all beautiful and mysterious and strange. And I thought, well, I can't really leave that out, can I? And he became a bigger part of that story. And then I thought, well, if he's going to be in one, he should really be in all three. And I did, of course, worry that it's a little too much like the other book. But I think, you know, if it's a trap to duplicate yourself, it's a different kind of trap to insist that each book must in no way resemble the other. And you look at literature, you look at painting, you look at music, it's full of people who worked variations on a sort of a few central ideas. Bottom line is you have to write the book you most want to write in the way it seems to want to be written.
2: The movie of the hours, how did you discover that it was being given a big production, that a major playwright was going to rework your words, and of course that it was going to have one of the greatest casts we've seen in the past 5 years, 10 years?
0: I only agreed to the book being optioned for the movies when David Hare signed on to write it. My initial reaction was, thank you, but no. I'd rather it not be a movie at all than be a bad movie. But when David Hare, for whom I have such huge respect, clearly believed that he could do something with it, I thought, great, you go, let's see what happens. And once the script was finished and they started showing it around, there was this remarkable period when the phone seemed to ring just about every day with the news that Meryl Streep wanted to be in it, Julianne Moore wanted to be in it, Ed Harris, et cetera, et cetera, et cetera. And it was a very heady time.
2: How did Streep feel about potentially meeting herself in the film?
0: We discussed that. There is a scene in the movie in which a movie star who may or may not be Meryl Streep briefly appears. We decided that would just be sort of self-conscious and silly, and so we left it right out.
2: Did you spend some time with her?
0: I did. I actually spent a great deal of time with
2: her.
0: What's
2: she like?
0: She's fantastic. She may be a lot like you'd think. She's funny and smart and political, and she's just great company.
2: Were you surprised at the reception? I mean, the Pulitzer Prize must have shocked the hell out of you.
0: Yeah.
2: But by the time the movie came out, you couldn't have been that surprised when it got those kinds of reviews.
0: Oh, I was surprised. I think we were all a little bit surprised that the movie did so well. Maybe not so much that it got good reviews as that people wanted to see it. I was sitting with Scott Rudin, the producer, when they finished the poster. And, you know, movie poster usually has a short tagline trying to convey some sense, some interesting thing about what it's about. And Scott was saying, what do you think? You got any ideas for a tagline? And, oh, I don't know. And he said, okay, I've got it. Three depressed lesbians. You do the math. And the idea that a movie that could conceivably be called Three Depressed Lesbians, You Do the Math, was a huge sensation, I think came as something of a revelation to everybody.
2: Now that you've completed Specimen Days, do you feel you've worked through the genre thing, or are you going to move more in that direction, or what?
0: You know, you never know. My immediate sense is that I've worked through the genre thing, but after the hours, I would have thought that I'd work through the literary genius from another era thing. So who knows?
2: What about a novel which is so totally focused, say, on a gay character? Do you see that happening?
0: Hard to say. I mean, I've spent a lot of my writing life writing about gay people, and I continue to find us fascinating. And I continue at the same time to feel like I want to move out and write about people I know less intimately.
3: 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I'm Richard Walensky on Bookwaves.
2: Bookwaves is produced by Richard Walensky in the studios of KPFA Pacifica Radio in Berkeley, California.

0: The bum on the rods is hunted down as an enemy of mankind. The other is driven around to his club as fettered, wined, and dined. And they who curse the bum on the rods as the essence of all that's bad will greet the other with a winning smile and extend the hand so glad. The bum on the rods is a social flea who gets an occasional bite. The bum on the plush is a social leech, blood-sucking day and night. The bum on the rods is a load so light that his weight we scarcely feel, but it takes the labor of dozens of folks to furnish the other a meal. As long as we sanction the bum on the plush, the other will always be there. But rid ourselves of the bum on the plush and the other will disappear. Then make an intelligent, organized kick. Get rid of the weights that crush. Don't worry about the bum on the rods. Get rid of the bum on the plush.
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0: Davey D, Hard Knock Radio, hanging out with you this afternoon. The other week I was searching on the web and I saw a very enlightening conversation that talked about disinformation, the gullibility of Americans, and how it's kind of positioned us politically and socially. The person who is leading that conversation is a longtime journalist, political analyst, and columnist for the New York Times. His name is Jamel Bowie. And since then, I've had a chance to look at some of his columns, and he's definitely one for the job. You know, put finger on the pulse, letting us know what time it is in a number of areas. He's previously written for The Daily Beast, The American Prospect, and he's here with us this afternoon. Mr. Bowie, welcome to the show. And I guess I want to start off with just what caught my attention around disinformation and the gullibility of folks, and at the same time, folks saying that they can't trust anything, but then believing seemingly everything that comes their way. It's a crazy contradiction, but what we once laughed at now has serious ramifications because some of these folks are holding positions of power. Politically, they're voting in particular ways, and in my personal opinion, they are obstacles in so many ways, from education on down. Maybe you can dig a little bit deeper for us, or maybe just kind of give our audience a bit more of what you all were talking about when I saw that conversation.
1: Sure. First, thank you so much for having me on the show. Yeah, it's interesting. I'm not one to think that people should have sort of automatic deference to experts and expertise, because experts can be wrong, right? Expertise can sometimes lead you astray. It's really important to have a kind of humility about your knowledge, about what you know, about the limits of your knowledge, about the limits of your expertise. I think it's very important. What's interesting is that, and I'll say, I think a lot of, in my experience, many experts have exactly this approach to their lives and to their vocations. What's so interesting is that for people who adopt this stance of, oh, you can't trust the experts, they don't have that humility, right? It's sort of, they don't believe anything but what they come up with in their own heads. And they have no humility or no sense of limits about what they could possibly know and what might be, what their thoughts, where their thoughts lead them. And so you do get this unusual thing where, as you said, there is a real lack of confidence in expertise.

0: it's hard to really engage with the possibility that you might be wrong or mistaken, or that in some cases the experts might actually be right. I do think that it's important to think of all of this in the context of an organized political movement that wants to sow distrust, that wants to delegitimize expertise per se, that wants to say essentially that nothing can be truly known. And so if nothing can be truly known, then why don't believe anything, right? If nothing can be truly known, then you should ignore the people who say that we don't have a problem with hordes of criminal legal immigrants, and you should just believe that we do, because doesn't that make you feel good? Doesn't that make you feel satisfied? Doesn't that connect you to a movement, connect you to something that offers you understanding and explanation? And so the point of this is just to say that for as much as I think some of this dynamic is just inherent to people, inherent to Americans in particular, if you look back through American history, Americans have always been kind of prone to conspiracism, prone to, you know, rejecting expertise. There's a reason why this country has like 300 different Protestant denominations. It's in part because people are always saying, well, I know better than the preacher, and then going to start their own church. Like, that's just, I think, a quality of American life. And so there's that aspect of it. But I think to the extent that it's become just a hallmark of our political life, I think that really owes itself to this this organized movement, whether you call it MAGA, whatever you want to call it, that is really dedicated for its own purposes to the idea that, oh, nothing is actually knowable.
1: Right. You know, I always felt there was an agenda afoot and you couldn't quite put your finger on it. You didn't necessarily have the words, but I'm looking at folks and I'm saying, wow, you're going really out of your way to be contrarian. And now you're being rewarded, you know. So if you go on social media and if you say the sky is blue and I come along and say the sky is red, guess what? I'm going to get some traction. It might even go viral. So there's an incentive to kind of adopt a mindset where you're constantly going against the grain. At the same time, to your point, what I'm seeing is this wholesale dismantling of knowledge that has been hard, you know, that has been well researched, hard fought for, et cetera, under the guise of accusing people of being elite. Oh, you know, Jamel Bowman, he's one of those elite guys. You don't need to listen to him. He's out of touch. Might be the thing. David D., he's out of touch, right? So you start to plant these seeds, and then you're going, what's it being replaced with? And ultimately, it's being replaced with folks being, I guess, emotionally satisfied that they could put down the elites while simultaneously being pimped. It's the ultimate in social engineering. And I think we're paying a price for it. The question that I would ask you at this point is, first of all, is this something new? I know you said that Americans are prone to it, but when we've had, is this something new where we've had these really concerted movements to kind of gaslight people and socially engineer us in a direction that, you know, has some political consequences?
0: I'm not sure that I think it's new necessarily. I mean, it might be new in the political context. I think certainly you see it all the time in sort of, you know, consumer life, right? Like it's forms of advertising, it's scams, like scam culture is a lot of it. You see it everywhere there. And it's, I think you could maybe describe this as scam culture moving into politics, and using the same techniques as you might use to get someone to buy a useless product, to get them to support candidates who are not acting in their interest and never will. I think there's an element of people wanting to be scammed, of people being so disoriented at the world that they would take the scam because it at least makes sense. It's like a story that makes
1: Yeah.
0: sense to them.
1: I call it carnal desire.
0: Yeah.
1: You know, in the sense that, you know, I want to go back to what you were saying about identity, right? So if my identity is that black people are inferior, then when something comes along to say, oh, you probably got your job as a DEI hire, you're not intelligent, you know, it makes me feel good. I'm going to go along with it, even though it may defy all objects of truth, right? You got a degree,
0: right.
1: You did your thing, but it just makes me feel good to be able to say that I'm somehow inferior. I guess that might be, you know, the first American lie, or maybe one of the first big American lies, which is to take poor whites, tell them that they're superior to poor blacks who were enslaved, and we're off and running to the races. It's something that's embedded in the fabric of this country to always be better than the other. And, you know, and I think that's been a blueprint that people go to over and over again. I guess the question is, how do we break out of that mold? And I would also say that even when you are oppressed, you know, we're subjected to that as well, that we may mimic the very things that we say we hate.
0: Yeah, how do you break out of that mold? That's sort of the tough question. I think part of it is being able to tell some other compelling story. I don't know what that is, right? I don't know what other compelling story, excuse me. I don't know what other compelling story you can tell to get people to disregard the things, the ideas they've adopted that just don't correspond to reality. Sometimes I'll watch videos of people arguing with someone who's like, the earth is flat. And there's like no amount of evidence you can bring to that person to convince them that the earth isn't flat.
1: Well, that's tied to identity.
0: Right, it's tied to identity,
1: yeah,
0: exactly.
1: I mean, that's, yeah, if you show me something different, everything collapses.
0: And so how do you get people to reevaluate their sense of what is core to their identity? I don't know the answer to that. I do think that answering that question is going to be part of how you pull back from this. I think on the other side, there are plenty of people who don't have this sort of approach to the world. And you also have to kind of organize and cultivate them into their own kind of movement, right, that stands for the possibility of knowledge. I really want to emphasize that this isn't about senseless deference to experts. It is about believing that knowledge is possible, that you can know something that is true about the world. And that once you know something that's true about the world, you ought to embrace that truth rather than the kind of endless and ultimately pointless skepticism that does not accept that things can be true and things can be false.
1: That's the voice of columnist Jamel Bowie talking with him this afternoon. You've written a couple of columns. One column talks about that we have to get rid of Democrats who aren't going hard on Republicans at this juncture in time. And you talk about, in another column, you know, what the end result will be with this recent Supreme Court rulings and what have you. I want to come back to, you know, what happens with folks not, you know, being too nice. Democrats who are soft on Republicans got to go. It seems like for some, the identity is to be civil. I'm not a savage. I'm civil. I'm nice. This is business as usual. Things can't go, you know, can't go into some dystopian type of scenario that you're describing. So you kind of hold on to a particular mindset in a particular reality in one's head at our own peril. That's what I gathered from it. How are you seeing this? And you know, again, I guess it comes down to, when we say they got to go, what does that really mean in 2026? Who's got to go? How do we, and where do we send them?
0: Yeah, I mean, I think what that means is that, well, first, I think the problem is a lack of imagination, both about how bad things can actually get, about what the potential end state of all of this could be, but then also a lack of imagination about how to push back and how to deal with it. I think Democrats are too often caught in this mode where the only possible options are those that have been used before. So if you, you know, with this, that piece you're referencing was about the Virginia State Supreme Court ruling.
1: Yeah.
0: In that case, the response is, well, you know, we can appeal the ruling to the federal Supreme Court. We can issue some press releases condemning it. You know, we can talk, say we don't like it, but there's not really much else available to us. And I just don't think that's right. I think that demonstrates a real lack of creativity about the procedural options you might have as a legislature. What can you do from the perspective of what levers you control? But then also a lack of imagination about, you know, thinking about the role of courts and the role of legislatures and the role of referenda and big picture questions like political legitimacy and formulating a response based off of those. Excuse me. So one thing I argued is that the correct response to the ruling was simply to say that it might have been right in terms of the clerk who didn't post the amendment in the right place at the right time or whatever. But as far as the referendum goes, the ruling has no particular validity because the state Supreme Court just doesn't have the power to invalidate a referendum. I think right. I think you could just say that. And you'll say, we're going to continue using the maps as we've drawn them because the state Supreme Court just doesn't have the authority to do this. Taking that approach doesn't just demand a certain amount of boldness, right? But like just a willingness to think creatively and to think about the kinds of larger claims you might be making to the public, to the courts, and then to fight for them. And I think Democrats lack that fighting spirit. I think, well, not all of them, but I think a lot of them lack that fighting spirit. I think a lot of them lack that kind of creativity. And so when I say they should go, what I mean is that they should move aside for the people who do have that fighting spirit, people who do have that creativity. The people who are willing to think big picture about what is necessary to respond to this effort to kind of lock down American democracy, and to people who recognize that actually things can get quite bad, and that passively observing this is a recipe for disaster.
1: As you're talking, I'm thinking to myself, if my identity, if I pride myself on being cool, calm, and collective, I'll just use those adjectives, then showing emotion and passion and being angry, rallying people up, letting people know that there's a five-alarm fire is not something I'm going to do because it's going to be counter to how I want to position myself or how I've come to identify myself. And that's where we have this kind of divide. You have an audience or you have a set of constituents all over the country that are sitting there going, we need to fight. And we're going, come on, Dave, let's fight. And they're going, you know, what we're going to do is we're going to sit back and we're just going to walk this thing through. So to your point, lack of imagination, but an unwillingness to move off my square, if you will, seems to be an obstacle that's in the way. And then it's, In some ways, too, you know, I know when we were talking about people's naivety, maybe, and, you know, the manipulation, there's another type of manipulation coming from, I think, maybe on the left, so to speak, where it's like, if you just put your head down, things are going to go back to normal. We're going to get these midterms going. We're going to win back the House. And by gosh, things will go back to the way they were. People hold their hats, you know, hanging their hats on that, where I'm looking around, I'm saying we might not have 20 Congress seats if things keep going the way they're going because of gerrymandering. We won't have black representation and all that. And two things come to mind is an identity thing. And then I can't help think that there are some people that are in those positions that are going, yeah, I actually would like that. I don't want to see a group of people get up and be in position for whatever reason. Maybe it's racism. Maybe they feel a group of people are too, quote unquote, progressive. But it just seems, it's baffling to me to see how you can sit there and play the violin while the ship is sinking.
0: Yeah, I think so. On the latter point, I'm actually a little encouraged by the reaction by Democrats in Washington to the gerrymandering efforts.
1: Really?
0: There's a couple of things. I mean, first, the Virginia setback is a setback, but it is noteworthy that Virginia Democrats immediately began trying to find a way to gerrymander their state in response. Just yesterday, New York and New Jersey Democrats announced that they were going to be pursuing efforts to do the same in their states. Mm-hmm. You know, Maryland Democrats are considering trying to wipe out the one Republican seat in Maryland. So I think you're seeing, in part because the so far the initial victims of this are going to be Black lawmakers who are quite powerful in Congress, right? Have a lot of seniority, quite influential, and so they can put real pressure on Democrats to respond. The fact that the Democratic Party overall is really quite reliant on, you know, high Black turnout and high Black support. And so standing by and doing nothing as this happens is kind of a recipe for losing that. And so I think that kind of is spurring some action. I wouldn't be surprised, I haven't chatted with anyone recently about this, but I wouldn't be surprised if there's also a mounting recognition of, oh, what is actually happening? And so there needs to be a response. The other thing I might say to your first point, during the Civil War, around 1862 or so, when the war isn't going terribly great for the Union, there is this chant that the slogan that pops up among people who are called peace Democrats. They're anti-war Democrats, wanted to come to a quick resolution of the war. And the chant was, the slogan was, the Union as it was. The Union as it was. So end the war, get peace, come back together, and we'll just rewind the clock back to 1860. The Union as it was. And Lincoln complained to his aides and his allies all the time about this slogan. And he wrote to one of them that you can't put together a broken egg. And his point was that the Union had fractured and it had broken. And it had broken in fundamental ways. And you can't put that back together. Mm-hmm. And I keep thinking about that observation. You can't put back together a broken egg. I think it's true of our moment as well. That I think you're right to say that there are some people who are saying, we'll win in November and then everything will go back to normal. But there is no back to normal anymore. The egg was broken. Yeah. And so the question is, what do you think needs to be done to create a new normal that will hopefully prevent all of this from happening again? And that's where I find myself most frustrated with a lot of elected Democrats, because it's not clear to me that they're thinking in those terms, thinking in terms of what needs to change on a fundamental level to deal with the law breaking and the corruption and the attacks on democracy that we're seeing today. I don't personally care much about tax plans and tax cut plans. I think getting, you know, universal health care is important, but I'm not sure it should be at the top of the priority list. I think at the top of the priority list should be ways of addressing the threats to democracy and not worrying about trying to put together a broken egg.
1: You know, you mentioned the threats to democracy in your columns and just now. Are we at a point where there are people who really just don't want a democracy? You know, here I am in Silicon Valley, and you have some of these folks talking about maybe a kingship, you know, and that type of monarchy is the way to go. Others are pretty blatant, and they seem to relish in the idea of having authoritarianism as long as they can hold the whip, is how I conclude. I don't think they say it that way. But to the degree that democracy is being, you know, attacked and erased and upended, it seems like this is in line with the way that people are thinking. Definitely the Supreme Court, You know, maybe they're hedging their bets. It's like, we'll be on the other side of this and we'll be rulers too, versus wanting to see a level playing field where all of us can participate. I don't want everybody to participate. You know, me and you can participate, but my wife can't, and none of these other women. And, you know, but, and we can go down the list of all the people we don't want to participate. That seems to be the agenda, and maybe that's something that's hard to fathom and folks aren't recognizing.
0: No, I think that's right. I mean, I think it's always been true in this country that there have been people who do not like the idea of democracy, who don't like the idea of a broad-based and equal democracy, who look at the inclusion of women, the inclusion of Black people, the inclusion of immigrants, and they hate all of this and they want it done. They hate it for any number of reasons, for bigotry and prejudice. They hate it because they think, you know, if they were, those people weren't included, that there might be more whatever for me, like whatever the reasons are. There have always been people who are opposed to a broad-based democracy, who think that things would be better if the franchise, if participation, if inclusion were limited to just a handful of groups, handful of people.
1: Carnal desires is what I say.
0: Yeah.
1: Hate is a carnal desire.
0: And, you know, unfortunately, right, those people basically have the leadership positions in a political party, and they're very powerful and they're very influential. And so I think they've always been there, but maybe they're newly powerful and influential. And the response has to be to just first recognize them for who they are. And I would say give up on some attempt to come to like a consensus with these people. Like, I'm not someone who thinks that you can reduce all of politics to who is your friend and who is your enemy. But I do think you should recognize at a certain point that you have enemies. And that the thing about enemies is that there's not much you can do except to beat them.
1: Real talk. You know, if we kind of wrap up, couple of things. One, how do you see some of this playing out? You know, what's happened in Tennessee, what they're doing in Alabama, the Louisiana decision. I know you said you were a little encouraged with what is happening in D.C., but for people that are listening, you know, one, how do you, Jamel Bowie, see this, and what would you ask people to do to really push the agenda or push the envelope in a different direction?
0: Yeah, I think that, so in terms of what I see happening, I do think it depends on how Democrats respond. And I think that one of the things that can be done from sort of a bottom-up perspective is first really pressuring Democrats. And that doesn't mean like national Democrats necessarily, but like the people who represent you, who want to represent you, if they're running for office, demand answers from them about what they intend to do and demand a response that is commensurate with the threat. So the response can't be, oh, we're just going to tweak on the margins. The response should be, what is your plan to ban partisan gerrymandering? What is your plan to ban mid-decade redistricting? What is your plan to ensure that every American has a chance to elect someone that really represents them? So I think making those demands, making them, you know, being loud about them, is kind of the first step. I think that in terms of power, it's really important. I think Democrats specifically are way too focused on federal power and not nearly focused enough at the state level. And so I think the most bang for your buck in terms of trying to push back, in terms of getting power, is to focus on winning state legislative seats and flipping state legislatures and winning control of them. Because it's clear that under this Supreme Court, at least, if you have the state legislature, you can kind of do whatever you want. And that's really powerful. And then beyond that, it's a combination of the two things. It's really demanding that Democratic lawmakers, oh, go ahead. Sorry.
1: Yeah. Jamel Bowie, our guest, when do you kind of wipe your hands clean? And what I mean by that I hear you. First of all, I like your second idea of taking over state houses, every little election, dog catcher, you know, plumber, you know, ground sweeper, whatever you can elect locally, we should be doing 100%. So I think that's a good marching order. But in terms of demanding our legislatures, especially if they're on the Democratic side, to move, you know, first of all, I feel like we shouldn't have to do that. They should be just as alarmed as we are. But if they're not, when they start slow walking this and they start to hem and haw and not move in that direction, when do we just cut them loose? You know, so that we're not wasting enormous amounts of time trying to convince somebody who ain't going to be convinced for whatever reason. Maybe they've been compromised politically. Maybe they just actually like the agenda as is and they're just, you know, just playing games with us. But to me, it's frustrating when you're going, there's a five-alarm fire. Can you get some water? And somebody's like, well, as soon as I get back from McDonald's, there's a five-alarm fire. Can you do something? As soon as I finish eating, dude.
0: I mean, I think you cut them loose. I think you cut them loose when you think it's necessary to cut them loose, right? And cutting them loose means challenging them, finding people who can speak to the job, right? I do think that, and I sort of very much understand the frustration with electoral politics, but I am of the view, I'm just of the belief that you go to war with the system that you have and not the one that you want. And the system that you have, elections are how we divvy up power. That's how we allocate them. And the goal is not to have the most moral position, but the goal is to win power and to use it.
1: Can you repeat that again for the people in the back? No, I mean that because I think that's very key. And sometimes we forget that. First, I agree 100%. You know, you have a bunch of weapons, you have a gun, you have a knife, you have a vote. I can't go shoot my way right now and I can't stab everybody, but I can vote. But to your point about power versus moral stance, I think that's key.
0: Yeah, no. It's not, this is not to discount morality, and morality, I think, has to temper your use of power. I think that's the power without morality is what we're experiencing now, right? Mm-hmm. But you do need to win power and use it to accomplish the things you want to do, you want to accomplish for society. And so I do think that it's important to continue to engage in the political process, which is broader than just the electoral process. It's inclusive of it. But it's broader than that as well. It's all sorts of grassroots activity of movement building, in addition to winning elections. It's an all of the above activity. It's these kinds of conversations, right? It's publicly talking and speaking and advocating as much as it is anything else.
1: Jamel Bowie, would you say this? I feel politics is not a spectator sport. It's not for the faint of heart. It's combat. And with that combat, especially in 2026, you got to do more than just voting. So people often like to say you got to organize and do all that. I agree, and we should. But I also say, if you're not phone banking, and if you're not knocking on doors, then you're going to lose. You know, like we have to be participants. And we have to put in this work. It's no longer just pull the lever, but actually putting in that boots on the ground work. And to me, when I hear people kind of wrap themselves around history, like our people did this and our people did that, and Martin fought and you know, want to kind of hold up that flag. Well, all those people that you're referencing put in that work. They did more than just go to the polls and vote. And right. I think to just do that in 2026 is not only lazy, but it's also kind of, you know, dangerous. It means that you kind of let people in the door.
0: Yeah. And I'll say not just putting the work for the next election, but also putting the work for the elections ahead. We're looking ahead of just this year, of thinking to yourself, you know, what kind of community do I need to build so that when the next candidate comes around, I can pressure them, or so that we can find someone who can run and do what we want them to do, right? You have to be thinking longer term and thinking strategically as well and acting in those ways as well.
1: That's the voice of Jamel Bowie. He's a columnist for the New York Times. Do you write for any other places? Where else can we see your work? That's
0: the,
1: it.
0: The New York Times is, it's my full-time job. They provide my health insurance. but you can also find me on social media. I am on YouTube and TikTok and Instagram. So okay. I put out videos, usually one a day, about something happening in the news. So you can find me there as well.
1: We appreciate you. Is it under Jamel Bowie, your full name?
0: Yep, under my full name, Jamel Bowie. Yep.
1: There you have it. We're going to take a break here on Hard Knock Radio. We'll be right back.

in the South. His name at birth was James Arthur Jones, to a mother blessed with the gift of fertility, and to a father he would never know. At the tender age of 3, he would be renamed the gift of a stepfather with the cognomen Baldwin, the name that would resound around the literary and black worlds and continue long after his life was lived. His stepfather fought to teach him the Bible, and for 3 difficult years he acquiesced and became a child preacher, winning souls in Harlem until he could bear it no more. For he knew at the tender age of 12 that he would be a writer, even as he won awards for his wordcraft in school and read and reread novels such as Uncle Tom's Cabin and A Tale of Two Cities, while he would later write, he rocked a baby in one hand and he cradled a book in the other. His early school teachers recognized his early facility with words and encouraged his writing. He would later write with keen insight and a savage wit about all around him, fellow writers, other books, movies, plays, all became grist for his ever-churning mill. Indeed, he would later eviscerate Uncle Tom's Cabin, as much for its poor writing as for its bloodless, vapid telling of a tale that demanded courage and vitality to reflect the deep and abiding horrors of the American slave system and its tortuous aftermath. In an early critical work, Everybody's Protest Novel, reprinted in Notes of a Native Son, Baldwin slashes at Uncle Tom's Cabin, as well as Richard Wright's breakthrough hit, Native Son, damning all such works as unequal to the task, Baldwin writes. They emerge for what they are, a mirror of our confusion, dishonesty, panic, trapped and immobilized in the sunlit prison of the American dream. Finally, the aim of the protest novel becomes something very closely resembling the zeal of those alabaster missionaries to Africa to cover the nakedness of the natives, to hurry them into the pallid arms of Jesus and thence into slavery. This is writing. Baldwin published this book review in the spring 1949 edition of Zero Magazine, and his simmering style brought him work in The Nation, Commentary, the New York Times Book Review, and Harper's. Many of the journals he wrote for are now no longer extant. But that bite, that crackle, that insouciance would mark his writing, especially in his novels, and most especially when he brooked the river of race. As a man of his time, he traveled widely and lived to see life lived in different worlds, under different suns, so to speak. He met Africans abroad, more likely than not in France, and tried to learn from them many of the things which weren't really available to U.S. blacks. For they may look alike or remarkably similar to one another, but how they see and perceive the world is quite different. For one seeks entry into the white state, the other seeks freedom from the white invader. In his essay, Encounter on the Seine, Baldwin notes how Francophone Africans regard the French. The French African comes from a region and a way of life which, at least from the American point of view, is exceedingly primitive, and where exploitation takes a more naked form. In Paris, the African Negro status, conspicuous and subtly inconvenient, is that of a colonial. And he leads here the intangibly precarious life of someone abruptly and recently uprooted. His bitterness is unlike that of his American kinsmen, in that it is not so treacherously likely to be turned against himself. He has, not so many miles away, a homeland to which his relationship, no less than his responsibility, is overwhelmingly clear. His country must be given, or it must seize its freedom. This bitter ambition is shared by his fellow colonials, with whom he has a common language, and whom he has no wish whatever to avoid.
without whose sustenance, indeed, he would be almost altogether lost in Paris. By contrast, he reasons, U.S. blacks rush to disaffiliate themselves from other blacks, making them lonely, isolated, and quite lost in such places as Paris. For the U.S. black, who was called Negro during Baldwin's early days, is so profoundly alienated from the lands, languages, and faiths of his fathers, not to mention a keener alienation from the forces in power in the land of his, her birth, that he is, in Baldwin's prescient phrase, written several years before Ralph Ellison's classic work, An Invisible Man, whether in Paris or in Harlem. Baldwin's brilliant observations and analyses reveals an utterly alienated soul, in truth, nowhere at home, able to dwell anywhere, but to find safety, solace, and true community nowhere. But Baldwin, ever striving to be the exception rather than the rule, returned incessantly to Paris, where he could live, work, and play in a way that the U.S. didn't make possible. Baldwin's gift is this relentless truth-telling about Americans, both black and white, who are locked for centuries in a fatal, repellent, loveless, and sometimes loving embrace, each a stranger to the other, each knowing that which is unsaid, but thought deeply of the other. From his earliest critic days to his life as a successful novelist, Baldwin tells uncomfortable truths about what America means and what it does not. His eye is unerring, for he cites true. His tongue rakes the nation of his birth, which, by long centuries' practice, hates and fears him and his kind. The habituation of American hatreds long lived. In this hour, in this day of conflict, his insights bear repeating. For although some things have indeed changed, we must scream the naked truth that some things remain the same. Time, it seems, is a mirage, which passes to be sure, but which replays itself like a temporal Mobius strip, replaying horrors long thought past with new, insidious forms. In his essay, Stranger in the Village, Baldwin foresees the now that we are about to inherit by observing this world is white no longer, and it will never be white again. Could he foresee the rise of a Trump figure who seeks with might and main to make America great again by a mad dash to the 1950s? Perhaps, perhaps not. Maybe this was a vision beyond his sharp ken, but I wouldn't bet on it. He was a man who knew and admired both Martin Luther King and Malcolm X. He was hurt by Black Panther Minister of Information Eldridge Cleaver's dismissal of him for his sexual preference. But Baldwin, being Baldwin, surely reflected on the hurt that his reviews gave to Richard Wright, in some ways, an older friend and a mentor. In his later years, hepatitis almost laid him low, but it would be cancer of the esophagus that would return him to his ancestors. His words, his brilliance, his courage remain to nourish new, younger lives, buoyed both by his greatness as by his gayness. James Arthur Baldwin has become an ancestor. Indeed, he has become an immortal from imprisoned nation. This is Mumia Abu-Jamal. These commentaries are recorded by Noel Hanrahan of Prison Radio.

0: It is Hard Knock Radio. David D hanging out with you this afternoon. We're about to listen to another commentary from the notorious BGP, otherwise known as Brown Girl Pride, out of Colorado. Sit back, listen to the wisdom.
1: The blue wave was a smoke and mirrors. I'm going to say something hella controversial, but it needs to be said. Democrats, liberals, they're just as dangerous, if not more dangerous in certain cases, than Republicans and conservatives. They got your vote and they caved. Now, I have seen people who have said that Democrats were put in an impossible situation. They're damned if they do, damned if they don't. The truth is, they were responsible for getting us to where we're at today. All of it. They are the Trojan horse. See, Democratic socialists or liberals, because they think if they say socialists, they'll get more people on their side, do not want to dismantle capitalism. If air traffic controllers and TSA workers were too damn tired of working for free, they should walk off the job. They should cancel more flights. And we should support them. We should make sure that they got food on their tables. And when the banks come for their mortgages, we should stop paying ours. See, Democrats, even people of color, benefit from capitalism. That's how they maintain power as a colonial state. If Democrats were to change the system to a socialist system, they would lose power. Their positions no longer needed. Their inside knowledge to make money gone. They got you to vote knowing damn well they're going to rig the elections during the midterms. Knowing damn well they're going to keep Trump in power and he's not going to walk out of that Oval Office in 3 years. Just so they can lower dissent. And then they caved for a promise, not a contract, not something in writing. Word of mouth promise by people who knowingly lie and go back on their word all the time. Those people ain't going to get back pay because that's going to be tied up for months and months and months in red tape. When I was in the military, we always said that the government was always quick to take our money when we owed them, when they overpaid us, but was always slow to deliver on the money that they owed us. Anything that we needed reimbursed for travel, for training, et cetera, et cetera. The same thing is going to happen here because they don't have a government. They fired everybody. They recognized we were building community. People were coming together to make sure people were going to get fed. And I saw people putting out food banks in front of their homes. What little food they had left that they could spare, they put it out in the streets for people to come and take. That's community. We were showing them we didn't need them. And then they caved. They caved because they needed to disrupt the community that was being built. The community that said, "F*** you, we don't need you. We can take care of ourselves. We can take care of our most vulnerable. We can show you what it's like to be human beings." And now they're going to make people sit around and wait. And that community we were starting to build slowly dissolves again. Don't let them stop the momentum we were having with building community, because community is a solution. Community dismantles their systems. Community takes away from their pockets. Community relies on each other, not them. When we stop relying on them, they no longer can have power. Stop running over to the wolf thinking he's going to save you, because he's not. Start building community.
0: 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Melinda, a.k.a. 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We're out for now. Peace.

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0: in my brain. Due to unprecedented civil unrest, all forms of protest are now classified as acts of terrorism. This is not a test. This is not a test.
1: Coward, traitor, liar, foe. Grab a tyrant by the toe. Fascist puppet show. Line them up like dominoes. Never bow to a toupee, yelling free speech, but controlling what the news say. The Lorax called, it's time to find a new shape. RuPaul's never seen a beat that bad on Drag Race.

0: least, but please tell me again how this is still democracy.
1: Repeat, this is not a test.
2: Coward, traitor, liar, foe, grab a tyrant by the toe. Fascist puppet show, lie.

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Welcome to the Project Censored Radio Show on Pacifica Radio. I am your co-host, Eleanor Goldfield, along with Mickey Huff. This week, First Up researcher and editor Michelle Aid joins the show to talk about literal framing when it comes to photojournalism and how extractive dehumanizing journalism turns people's pain and suffering into career-boosting material, perpetuating harmful stereotypes and bolstering the dangerous disconnect that allows atrocities to continue. Michelle highlights the importance of relationship building and archival work, but that how that work is done is critical. Next up, my co-host Mickey Huff and I sit down to dissect some recent news that didn't make the news, contextualize what press freedom looks like from the US to Sweden, and why AI should never be in charge of telling us what news is. All this and more coming up this week on Project Censored. Thinkable crimes perpetrated by criminal minds, political ties, habitualized alibis, disguise, another guy's democracy, politics, and the apocalypse. Got the skies like an ominous. So the ocean burned bright with waves full of. Thanks everyone for joining us at the Project Censored Radio Show on Pacifica Radio. I am your co-host, Eleanor Goldfield, and here's some of the news that didn't make the news for the week of May 18th, 2026. Climate scientists are predicting an El Nino this year that could be the strongest event in 140 years. The so-called super El Nino would wreak devastation across not only the U.S., but of course, indeed, the world. Wildfires, flooding, extreme droughts, vector-borne disease, coral bleaching, and more. In his analysis of the situation, climate scientist Chris Gloninger noted that this report came a week after the head of the EPA announced his intent to repeal the 2009 endangerment finding, which is the legal determination based on an extensive scientific record that greenhouse gases endanger public health and welfare. Repealing this would essentially eliminate the legal basis for federal action on climate change for the foreseeable future. As Chris writes, quote, the atmosphere doesn't care which party controls the EPA. It doesn't care what was said at the Heartland Conference. It doesn't care whether the endangerment finding is repealed, upheld, or litigated for the next 4 years. It doesn't care whether the fossil fuel industry considers itself vindicated. It responds to forcing. It responds to the physical accumulation of heat-trapping gases in its lower layers, and it responds to the heat stored in the oceans, and that heat is released into circulation. That's all it does. And right now, the forcing is accelerating. The oceans are about to release an unusually large amount of stored heat, and the political response in the U.S. has been to loosen regulation, expand fossil fuel production, and tell the industry to celebrate, end quote. Earlier this month, the White House released its new national counterterrorism strategy, the first one since 2021. And as Ken Klippenstein reports, quote, the strategy identifies the left-wing, anti-fascists, anarchists, and radically pro-transgender ideologies as threats, equivalent to jihadi groups like Al-Qaeda and ISIS or narco-traffickers. Totally absent, of course, are far-right extremist organizations. The strategy makes it clear that it will use pre-crime in order to attack these supposed threats, promising to, quote, identify terror actors and plots before they happen, and to use law enforcement tools to cripple them operationally before they can maim or kill the innocent. The strategy also makes use of the propaganda term Red-Green Alliance, born from Israeli think tanks, which suggests that the American left and radical Islam are in cahoots, not least of all when it comes to pro-Palestinian activism. Right. As the fight against AI data centers gains significant steam, the Trump administration has pushed a new national policy framework for AI, which would ban states from regulating AI development on their own land, as well as protect AI companies from any liability when someone uses their model to call.

0: aka slavery, at warehouse sites listed as short-term facilities. The so-called Alien Volunteer Work Program, wow, where prisoners are paid as little as a dollar a day, wouldn't make sense in any way for a society based on any kind of humanity, but even doesn't make sense for the so-called processing centers, where so-called detainees are only expected to stay 3 to 7 days. As we've covered on the show before, most recently with Logan M. Davis, the investigative reporter who broke the nationwide network of unofficial ICE hold rooms, even the degrading and grotesque official dealings of the agency pale in comparison to the unofficial realities taking place at a growing network of concentration camps across the nation. This past Friday, May 15th, marked Nakba Day, the day to commemorate the 1948 Nakba, when the newly formed Israel and its Zionist gangs forcibly displaced over 900,000 Palestinians from their cities and villages, completely destroyed approximately 531 villages, and committed more than 70 massacres in which over 15,000 people were killed. This is the third Nakba Day to come during the current genocide, a so-called second Nakba that many Palestinians say is worse than the first. Roughly 2.4 million Palestinians have been displaced in the Gaza Strip, while displacement in the occupied West Bank has hit its highest levels since 1967. Meanwhile, in Lebanon, the Lebanese Red Cross reports that Israel has killed more than 100 paramedics despite a so-called ceasefire, and at least 200 children have been killed in Lebanon as a result of ongoing Israeli attacks since March 2nd. A recent report also shows that roughly 1.2 million Lebanese are at risk of facing acute hunger due to Israel's continued attacks. A March 2026 report titled "The Costs of Militarized Rivalry with China" by Jennifer Kavanaugh shows that the U.S. has spent at least, wait for it, $3.4 trillion countering Chinese military since 2012. That's more than the $2.3 trillion spent on the 20-year-long war in Afghanistan and averages out to about $260 billion a year. That's a hell of a lot of money to spend on not going to war with someone. I do wonder where else we might have spent that money. And before we wrap up, some good news. It is possible, yes. A drilling project planned on Lakota land in South Dakota has been shut down thanks to the work of community organizing and tactical direct action. Lilias Jarding, executive director of the Black Hills Clean Water Alliance, said in a statement, quote, "This victory reaffirms a critical human truth that we have a right to clean drinking water. Community engagement and action forced an extractive company off our shared land. Today is a reminder that not only do we all have a duty to protect the Black Hills from harmful drilling and mining projects, but that we have the ability to win," end quote. And that's some of the news that didn't make the news for the week of May 18th, 2026. And now onto this week's program. Thanks, everyone, for joining us at the Project Censored radio show on Pacifica Radio. I'm your co-host, Eleanor Goldfield, and we're very glad right now to be joined by Michelle Aid, who's a Lebanese researcher and editor, and the editor-in-chief of Al Rawiya, a publication and platform centered on the Levant. Her work explores socioeconomic justice, agricultural politics, and the relationship between people and the land. Michelle, thanks so much for joining us.
1: Thank you. Thank you for having me.
0: Absolutely. And I wanted to have you on today to discuss a recent piece that you wrote in the aforementioned Al Rawiya titled "The Pain of Our People is Not Your Cash Cow" on photojournalism and the exploitation of suffering in conflicts. And you write in the piece starting off that the suffering is not merely just in the suffering itself, but it continues, it echoes outwards in how it's documented, when it is documented. And we've, of course, talked on this program about how corporate media ignores the genocide in Gaza, the ethnic cleansing in the West Bank, the continued attacks on Lebanon, but also grossly misrepresents it. You know, we'll oftentimes just quote the IDF or something. But what I feel is important about what you bring up is how this extends beyond language, right, to photojournalism. And before we get to like the literal framing of things, I want to highlight something that we've talked before on the show about as well, which is extractive journalism. And as you point out, quote, "Many journalists and photographers arrive when the story peaks and leave when it fades. Their presence is shaped by attention rather than continuity. And what remains is not only the ongoing suffering, but a cycle in which our lives are repeatedly entered, documented, and exited," end quote. And this is something that I've discussed in media trainings as well, the idea of extractive journalism, which of course happens globally. But Michelle, starting us off here, could you talk about the issue of extractive and exploitative photojournalism as it pertains specifically to the Levant?
1: Mm-hmm. So I think I'm going to speak more about the past 3 years, because this is, you know, I've lived through wars before, but I wasn't a war essentially in 2006, but I wasn't as awake to the world that I am right now. And in the past 3 years, we've seen this extractive journalism manifest in many different ways. And what we've been seeing, and at least from the side of photojournalism, is entering and taking very, very intimate pictures, I would say, of different people who are surviving this war, and particularly displaced people, our displaced brothers and sisters from the south and the Baqa and Beirut's southern suburbs, Dahiya, where, you know, they're standing in line, let's say, trying to get whatever aid that they can. And then you have a camera right in their faces, you know, trying to show these very desperate and undignified moments where people don't even want to be doing this. They don't want to be standing in line trying to get whatever aid that they can muster. They don't want to be begging for any sort of help. And so to have a camera straight up in their faces telling them you are being watched and seen by the world, and these pictures being taken without their consent, and their most private, intimate, and vulnerable moments being photographed, it's absolutely insane to me. Or other instances where there are funeral processions taking place for martyrs who were killed by Israel, and families wailing and trying to, you know, complete the mourning rites and the passage and everything, the rites of passage for funerals. And then you have photographers and photojournalists also in the faces of wailing mothers and sisters and grieving fathers or sons or daughters. You know, it gets really frustrating because these are moments that are really at the core quite vulnerable, and maybe the most vulnerable states that humans can be and the most grieving that they can be. And then they're being documented without one's consent. Other forms of journalism as well is when, you know, I very, very clearly remember in 2024, there were many nights where we would go out, some friends and I, to grab a drink, a way to forget what's happening, even if for an hour. And, you know, in these little circles of sadness that you're sitting within, in these bubbles where you're trying to process but aren't really able to process your emotions with your friends, you have photographers or journalists in general coming up to you trying to strike up a conversation, and then you quickly realize where this conversation is going towards. So it's going towards trying to extract information to then put them in different articles whilst us not knowing. So it's like the ethics of journalism are completely, you know, overlooked, and this is what makes it very frustrating, I would say.
0: Yeah, and I mean, it feels like a cycle, like, you know, people are dehumanized in the media, and then the people who do the media, these, you know, so-called journalists, don't feel they need to approach them with any kind of humanity. And so, and then what they share further serves to dehumanize, and it becomes this vicious, you know, downward spiral that just perpetuates. I wanted to get to framing, like, and we talk about news framing in terms of how stories are angled, or the passive voice, you know, people died in Gaza. Oh, how did they die? But we're also talking here about literal framing in photography. And this actually reminds me of a report I read years ago about how, for instance, images from Venezuela were edited in like a sepia tone and often frame things like garbage cans or refuse to suggest that this country is backwards and dirty. And with Palestine and Lebanon and Levant in general, it's become a sort of trauma porn, right? Always showing this intense suffering to a point where it becomes the only thing that people know about a people is their trauma. And instead of being a way to connect, it becomes the opposite, a way to, you know, separate from these people sharply. So I'm wondering if you could talk a little bit about this and how to balance the importance of coverage, because obviously a big problem is also that this isn't covered enough, right? That not enough people are talking about the genocides and the ethnic cleansing that is happening. And yet this is not how you do it.
1: 100%. I think a big part of this is that the coverage only happens when crisis and trauma and awful situations take place, like war or like the 2019 protests or the Beirut port explosion in 2020. So when they're only covering situations of complete chaos and disarray and pain and everything, if this is the only thing that, let's say, Western audiences see, this is what they're automatically going to connect to this part of the world. And this is also aided by different movies, let's say, in Hollywood and everything. I mean, talking about the sepia tone, do you know how many films I've watched where Lebanon was involved and they have this very, you know, dusty effect and color grading. And it's just funny because, you know, it's true, you know, you have deserts in different countries in this part of the world, in the greater, you know, quote unquote, Southwest Asia and North Africa. But for Lebanon, that's not really the case. And it's not a means to try to separate, but it's just do enough research to understand where you're going and who you're going to be surrounded by and how to understand the culture and the geography and the history and the topography. It's very important to have an idea of where you're going to when you're going someplace and giving some importance to the cultural nuances that exist. And this is a big problem as well. I am not the person to go and tell people where they should go work and how they should go work. But I think there are ethics that have to be taken into consideration. And in terms of how to balance it, it is a very tricky question, really, because we don't want people not to talk about what's happening here, especially when we're seeing very blatant violations of our very beings, our human rights, international humanitarian law. It obviously needs to be in the media, but it's a matter of what intention you're coming with. So if you're coming to a country to cover it from a very specific angle because you work for a certain media agency that's going to tell you what they're trying to portray, then you're already serving different narratives and you're not here to properly cover what's happening. And it's also about what does this, let's say, trip to Lebanon mean to you? Is it a way to put yourself out there and go and win awards, or are you actually concerned about the region? So I really do think intentions play a much larger role than we think it does, because it really affects how you frame your coverage. You know, our countries are not ways in which, and our tragedies are not in ways in which you should come and build your career off of. You know, and it's not just another country to check off the list. If you're coming here, you need the knowledge, you need the background knowledge, you need the background information. You need to know what you're getting yourself into as well. Because we've seen this a lot where there are a lot of people that come and they come without any prior knowledge of everything. They're trying to scramble, find local journalist contacts or fixers, but also they're not giving them or they're not treating them in a right way or in a non-extractive or non-extractive way. Because then there's also the expectation of, oh, you're a fixer, we have to pay you money. I'm not going to pay you more than, let's say, I don't know, a very, very, very low-balled amount. And our local journalists and our local people who are risking their lives to put this news out there and this, all these different, you know, what's happening out there, it really doesn't serve them justice and undermines their role in what they're doing as well for our community.
0: Well, yeah, and that speaks to, you know, I've asked this question to several Palestinian journalists, authors, intellectuals. I've asked, you know, how do you feel about the demand by foreign journalists to get inside Gaza? And every single one has said, we don't need you. We have journalists, even though, you know, Israel continues to explicitly target and murder them, we have journalists. Nobody's listening to them. It perpetuates this idea that, oh, you need somebody from the so-called West to come tell your story.
1: 100%. And it really kills me when people who come from abroad, foreign journalists come from abroad and try to take on this pain as their own. So when it goes onto their coverage and how they're trying to portray the story to the world, there's still a victimization process happening where, if we're being completely honest, a foreign journalist can come in and out of the country and go and continue to live their lives as normal. But the journalists who are here, who have built a career off this and who are really in danger because of the bombing and the shelling, we've seen how many media personnel in Lebanon and in Palestine have been killed or kidnapped. It's, of course, if you're coming in with good intentions, I'm not going to play God and judge and the executioner here, but it's a matter of also knowing your place and knowing what to say and how to say it and what to take on. I think it's, for me, it's such a preposterous thing to come and victimize yourself when you've made the decision to come to this country and you've made the decision to, you know, come in and out, to utilize local sources, to cover certain things, to go to war zones. And it's important to not make the story about you and make the story about the people you're covering in the first place. And this is also a big distinction.
0: I just want to remind folks that you're tuned to the Project Censored radio show on Pacifica Radio, and I am your co-host, Eleanor Goldfield, and I am speaking to Lebanese researcher and editor Michelle Aid.
2: And I think it speaks to another thing that,
0: you know, it's how we learn and how we talk about journalism here. We don't talk about relationship building, right? We talk about pitching stories and it's like, but how a story is not this passive dead thing. It is people, it is experiences, it's life. And there's no talk about building relationships. I mean, I feel like there should be like psychology classes, and there should be like classes on like community organizing, because it's like, if you can't build those relationships, it's always going to be extractive journalism.
1: 100%. And this is where having the cultural nuance comes in, and the importance of that, of understanding that when you go to a certain country, you have to alter your means of communication to fit them. And it's not the other way around. You cannot demand people to speak, let's say, English or French or whatever that is, even if the country is used to having this multilingual approach to the world, you know, because there's always this thing that, oh, Lebanese people speak English, French, and Arabic, and blah, blah, blah. But then there's this expectation that, okay, everyone's going to just shape their way of communication according to how I do that. We've seen this a lot where it is a very extractive relationship as well, where, you know, there's some performative closeness or trying to build this relationship. And as soon as you have the story, you're out and you don't have a follow-up. This family that you've been, let's say, conversing with and taking information from was displaced, but you're not in contact with them and you don't care about them after the piece. And this is something I touch on in the article, of these photos being taken or these articles being written. You're covering actual human lives, people who are losing so much and who are gaining so much and who laugh and who cry and, you know, who are humans just like you and have lives just like you. And I think this was something that was not being portrayed enough, and is not being portrayed enough in international media when it comes to the genocide in Gaza and even the war here in Lebanon and what's happening in the West Bank, because ultimately these people become numbers. And so the let's say a person in the Western audience isn't going to be able to imagine that, oh, this person who was just reported on has a life, he has a family, he has kids, he's just like me. So it creates this larger rift between Western audiences and the people living here because of how they're being shown to the world.
0: Yeah, absolutely. And I think the other thing that I wanted to ask you about, I was also like, I mean, not that there's any safety when Israel has you in their crosshairs, but that aspect of taking pictures of people, publishing them without their consent. I mean, Israel literally calls people on the phone and says, we're about to bomb you. And if you're plastering these people's pictures around, it's like that there's an added level of extreme insecurity and extreme security concerns with regards to taking those pictures.
1: 100%. And this is something we've been seeing a lot, where a lot of journalists or photojournalists don't take security measures into account. So some of them even try to circumvent local law in order to go to different places that are not open to, let's say, foreign journalists who haven't received a pass just yet. You're very correct on that. They do not take the consideration of, maybe I'm putting this person in danger, because ultimately they're not treating them like a person. They're treating them like a subject of an assignment that they're going to get paid for. And they're going to get paid for very well. It's really insane to see that there are so many pictures that have been taken by passing photojournalists that go on to win awards and that go on to get, you know, best photo of the year, getting a monetary prize with it. And then the people who are featured in this photo, who have not been told that they are in this photo and who most certainly do not know that their face is on an award-winning prize, are left to deal with the aftermath of the pain that was exhibited in this photo.
0: Yeah, and I mean, it really reminds me of like the British Museum, you know, that takes all of these artifacts from around the world and makes money off of them, makes millions of dollars off of them and keeps them, you know, for everybody's sake, right? It's like the taking of these pictures of this of these stories, and it's like, well, we'll keep them for you. As, again, as if these people can't tell their own stories, as if there aren't journalists there. It is like a very colonialist relationship there.
1: 100%. And we see this quite often where, you know, we have a lot of journalists here, local journalists, whether here or in Palestine, who have made a shift in trying to cover, let's say, bilingually, or trying to start to cover different news pieces in English. And still, they are not being chosen by international media. And it's still always, you know, they always give the priority to freelance journalists. But there are so many people here on the ground who are making these changes to be picked up by international news agencies, to be able to relay the story as it is on the ground from the community, within the community, and they're almost never chosen. And then we see, and we've seen this in Gaza, where there were different journalists who were commissioned by, for local journalists who were commissioned by international news agencies, who upon their murder and their martyrdom, these news agencies suddenly then shift to calling them freelancers again. So they're still being discarded in one way or another, even after death.
0: Yeah, absolutely. It's really, really disgusting. And I pulled this because I, you know, there's like code of ethics for journalists and things like that in the US, and the one for photojournalists is the National Press Photographers Association. And they have a code of ethics that I have a lot of issues with, but specifically to this conversation, there's one line that says, quote, intrude on private moments of grief only when the public has an overriding and justifiable need to see, end quote. According to who? Like, to what end? In what context? Like, that's so vague. And then the code also points out that visual journalists should, quote, strive for total and unrestricted access to subjects. Okay, but at what cost? Like, at what point is your access restricting the rights of the subjects? Because it also says that you should strive to be unobtrusive and humble. But I mean, these are, it's like you just threw a bunch of conflicting and contrasting ideas that are really dependent on how people learn journalism and how people learn their place in the world. So these code of ethics are vague enough that they're totally actually unhelpful.
1: 100%. And then when it comes to applying them and the differences in applying them, there's this understanding, let's say, if you're in a country in the West, then you're more likely to be held accountable for how you treat the public and how you treat, you know, how you use your camera in public versus when you're here. Because there's still that separation between, you know, what, let's say, victims of a certain crime in a certain European country means versus victims of wars in our part of the world.
0: Yeah, absolutely. And I mean, you brought up the word dignity, and I think that that's something that, I mean, dignity is not mentioned in the code of ethics, for instance. The idea of preserving the dignity of the subject, again, like the even just the way that people are talked about, a subject, you know, like you're studying, I don't know, moon rock or something. It's like it becomes totally inanimate. It becomes something that you can just extract from. And I think that the dignity aspect is something that is not at all taught, and it's not really uplifted. And I think the thing here is, like, I can remember personally, there have been people that I've worked with that have, after the fact, said, hey, I don't actually want you to use that picture, or I don't want you to use that portion of an interview or something like that. And you could argue, okay, well, that didn't make the story as strong. But I think that the key here is, who's your responsibility to? Yes, you have a responsibility to your community who needs to know this story, but you have a responsibility to the person sharing their story, sharing their life. And I feel like that piece is consistently missing, that piece that, like, really just presupposes and assumes the dignity of the person that you're in contact with.
1: 100%. I mean, obviously, it's a very well-known fact that we want our stories to be known by the world, that we want the world to know what kind of crimes are being committed on our lands and what Israel is doing and has been doing in Gaza, in the West Bank, here, and even in the south of Syria. But also, we should get a say in determining how we want these stories to be told and at what expense as well. Because some people will tell you, okay, I don't mind putting this photo out there, but that doesn't mean that everyone's going to be okay with that.
0: Yeah, and I was speaking to a Lebanese journalist, Afif Nasouli, and he was talking about how there's this very collaborative culture between journalists in Lebanon or in Palestine, for instance, that is really lacking here. It's much more competitive. And I was wondering if you could talk a little bit about that aspect, like the collaborative nature of this kind of storytelling. Because as you pointed out, these journalists are not only telling a story, they are in fact part of the story because you're living through this at the same time.
1: You know, I've seen this very specifically since the war and the genocide started in 2023, where journalists are really creating these safety nets for each other, especially during times of war, during times where they need, let's say, certain gear to be able to go somewhere. So there isn't a shortage of being completely helpful and asking, let's say, we have different group chats that we're on where different journalists from different backgrounds here in Lebanon are on. And, you know, you can throw in a message and say, listen, I want to go there. Do you have a contact? Or there's always this sense of helping, especially now because everyone's putting their lives at danger. A lot of field correspondents and journalists are putting their lives at danger. So there's been this really nice culture of support in finding contacts and finding protective gear and getting some places in a safe way, because, you know, not all roads are working at the time being. So there's always this constant mapping out by different people and these journalist syndicates who can tell, you know, you can go there, you can go there. And also there's moral support that comes with this. Sometimes it's just simple check-ins of, okay, how are you doing? Or after we hear an attack in a certain area and, you know, we're all shaken and there's just a light joke thrown out there, just as a little show of, you know, we're going through this together, but we're going through this together and we'll find ways of supporting each other.
0: Yeah, I think that's beautiful. I mean, I feel like so-called Western journalists could learn a lot from journalists over there. And I was wondering if you could offer up some examples of photojournalistic work that you think really does a beautiful, dignified, and powerful job of showing the situation over there that people could go to look at, but also that photojournalists here could go to look at and be like, hey, here's an example of what we're talking about.
1: One of the prime examples I can think about is a photojournalist from the South called Fatima Jumaa. And she photographs very, very intimate and delicate moments, but in a way that doesn't, you know, focus on the person itself, but rather the maybe the communal feeling that's being exuded. There aren't faces in the pictures, but you can see arms. You can see parts that are intimate, but that don't really directly put you out in the open and put your entire story and your entire vulnerability on the line. She's quite literally one of my favorites. And there's also Zakaria Jaber, who has also been going to the south, to the suburbs of Beirut, and photographing, you know, the aftermath of different attacks, of, you know, some mourning rites as well, and showing moments of solidarity. Because I really think, for example, that archiving is quite important. It's very important because one of the big things that we're dealing with existentially in the war with Israel is there's an attempt to erase our culture and our memory and our livelihoods. And so archiving is super important and keeping track of everything is super important, but it's just about how you do it and what considerations you're taking. So Fatima and Zakaria are some of the many examples of people who are capturing these moments, but without putting anyone's dignity on the line and without using pain as a currency.
0: Well, that was beautifully put, and I have nothing to add to that. So I think we'll leave it there. And folks, again, the piece that I'm pulling from is called The Pain of Our People Is Not Your Cash Cow on Photojournalism and the Exploitation of Suffering and Conflicts. And that's, again, up at alrawiya.com. We'll put that in the show notes, but that's alrawiya.com. Michelle, thank you so much for coming on the show.
1: Thank you so much for having me.
0: 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And coming up right now, co-host Mickey Huff and I sit down to dissect some recent news that didn't make the news, so please stay with us.
2: 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I'm Mickey Huff with Eleanor Goldfield, and we are sitting down to our monthly chat where we talk about the state of the free press. We talk about things that are happening in the news. Since Trump's second election, we've also been framing some of our conversations under the moniker, is this the best we can do, as we look around us and see how many people are in positions of power and authority that likely aren't there for any reasons of merit. But that said, we are going to start our conversation today, Eleanor. It was recently World Press Freedom Day. As you know, Reporters Without Borders does an index every year. And as part of that, Clayton Weimers, who's the executive director of the U.S. branch of RSF, Reporters Without Borders, wrote a piece called American Press Freedom on the Brink. He was on the Project Censored Show very recently. But I wanted to chat a bit about it with you, Eleanor, because you had a couple different perspectives. And of course, every day should be Press Freedom Day, not just May 3rd. But it's a good time to step back and assess how journalists and news outlets are faring in our current media climate, Weimers writes. This year, the United States has continued to slide down the list. We went from 49th in 2015. We did a little bit of back and forth there. But in the last couple of years, we've gone down, I think, at least 12 spots. We're now in 2025, we were 57th. This year, we are 64th. It rolls off the tongue, Eleanor. We're 64th. Yeah, we're not doing so hot in terms of press freedoms here. And we've actually had a history of violence and major crackdowns and attacks on the press. And when I talked to Clayton Weimers, Eleanor, as you know, we talked about a lot of reasons for that. But we also talked about what makes some of the, quote, better countries on the list so much better. And, you know, this is where your expertise came in. It looked like there were Northern European countries that have consistently been populating the better countries on the press freedom list. And I know that the index is a relative thing. But what can you add to this, Eleanor? Maybe we can just sort of have a more of a conversation about, you know, press freedom in general, but certainly the things that you happen to know about that part of the world that does get a high ranking on the RSF index.
0: Yeah, Mickey, and I'll start by saying that, like, the assumption that a lot of people have when they look at this list is that, you know, the number one spot is 64 grades more free than we are at number 64. And that's, I mean, first of all, nothing's that linear. And I get that, obviously, as Clayton outlined in the interview, you know, this is not a matter of saying that one is perfect and last is, you know, somebody who just wakes up one day and says they want to become a journalist is immediately shot. And I think it's worth pointing out there's no such thing as a perfectly free press anywhere. But I do think, you know, having grown up between Sweden and the US, I'm very used to hearing, oh my gosh, Sweden's so great. Why are you here? Sweden is like this utopia of, you know, little cute red cottages and everyone gets healthcare all the time and the buses are all on time. And look, comparatively, yeah, you get some healthcare. Comparatively, yes, we have public transportation. But I feel also the problem is comparatively to the U.S. is problematic because the U.S., again, not just in terms of press freedom, but almost in everything that shows any kind of democratic institutions or social welfare has been slipping, right? So I think the issue is that when we talk about these Northern European countries, there can be this idea that, oh, they have all the press freedom. Now, I will say, as a journalist, I've never been tear gassed or beaten or arrested doing press work in Sweden, whereas I have been all of those things in the US. So again, yes, relatively speaking. But I think it's important to highlight that Sweden has predominantly, you know, there's SVT and there's state-owned media. So it's kind of like the BBC, right? And this can sound nice when we talk about, oh, state-funded media and stuff like that. There should just be a budget for this and we shouldn't have to beg people to give money to journalists. Yes, and this also means that the state can have a say in what's printed, right? And if you look at how SVT and how state-run media in Sweden has talked about, for instance, the genocide in Gaza, it's not done a lot better than US corporate media, right? And this is corporate-owned versus state-owned. And so I think that's an important thing to highlight. It's also important to highlight that there is censorship in Sweden. I can't go into details, but I, for instance, just today, we're recording this on May 12th. Just today, a friend of mine in Sweden wrote to me saying she needed to vent because she was offered a job at SVT. And then they found out that she'd been organizing for Palestine. And now they need to check if she's quote unquote fit for the job. So these kind of things happen in Swedish media all the time. And a lot of this has to do with the fact that Sweden, for some unknown reason, has decided to attach itself to US empire politically and indeed socially to the point that they follow suit in a lot of what the US does and thereby vis-a-vis Israel as well. So this Zionist push in media that we see in the United States, that happens very much in Sweden as well, which of course is antithetical to a free press. So I say all that to say, I appreciate the keeping track of press freedoms worldwide. And also, let's not think that just because there's a Sweden high up on a list, because Sweden's high up on a lot of lists, that this suggests some kind of egalitarian and free utopia where press can say whatever they want, because that is absolutely not the case.
2: Yeah, and it's good to have that kind of context. And again, this isn't certainly not a slight at RSF or the Index, which is a really useful tool. I think it's actually a great conversation starter to find out, well, what do these rankings mean? Like you started, you know, I think the important part of this is getting into the nitty gritty about where are we seeing attacks on the press? Where do we see more or less of a culture that supports press freedom, free inquiry, free expression? And hey, look, it's important to note, as Clayton Weimers did, that it's not just a backslide that we're seeing on the Press Freedom Index. You know, it's a consistent backslide almost for all countries over 25 years since they've been doing it. But they also looked at the Varieties of Democracy Institute democracy report that found that U.S. freedom of expression declined to World War II levels. Freedom House docked the United States in its latest report, citing freedom of expression as a leading factor for what's called democratic backsliding. And again, this isn't just as part of the Trump regime. This is stuff that's been happening under neoliberal enterprises for half a century, and this is the result of getting there. And I know that there's a great tendency, especially among Team Blue, to start ranting and raving about the orange menace as the prime problem for all things. But it's really important that we're able to back out and systemically look at how dysfunctional these structures have become and how we, the people, have in part allowed them to be taken over by a cabal of oligarchs, all in the name somehow of restoring us and making us great again. So,
0: I think to that point too, making us great again, this is also something that you see in Sweden, although there's not like a Make Sweden Great Again, although I'm just waiting for it because there is a fascist party. But I think this also is tied to, because as Clayton pointed out, right, the slip of a free press also is directly connected to a slip in democracy. Right. And we can argue about whether the U.S. has ever been a democracy and what indeed democracy means. But that's a more philosophical question. But really here, I also want to highlight that, for instance, with the war in Ukraine, which nobody is talking about anymore. Right.
2: Glenn Deason, a few people are, but no one in the.
0: Right. It's like, oh, that old thing. But I think it's important to note, like, for instance, in Sweden, you would never see anybody being critical of Ukraine. You would never see anybody being critical of the U.S. proxy war or calling it that. Right. And you had journalists, alternative journalists, sounding the alarm about this. But the problem is that Sweden and Russia have had this back and forth tiff since literally the year 1200. You know, I grew up during the Cold War, and there were always these jokes. Some old lady out in the Stockholm archipelago saw a Russian U-boat that's coming to invade. Obviously never happened, never is going to happen. But, you know, the Swedish government sent out these pamphlets about what to do when Russia invades. It is insane. Like, y'all think it's bad in the U.S. Just go to Sweden. So I think that, this is very much tied to the military-industrial complex. And Sweden is, in fact, a very large exporter per capita of weapons. And so I think we also can think about this, okay, well, a state-run media can be a good thing, but who is the state aligned with? If the state is aligned with the military-industrial complex, if the state is aligned with corporations the way that they are here, then having this publicly funded vis-a-vis a state-funded media is also not a fix-it, right? So there's no situation where we can just say, oh, this is funded by this or that, therefore, everything is okay. A free press is always a constant struggle, right? There's no point where we can just say, got it, done. We don't have to pay attention anymore.
2: Well, speaking of things to pay attention to, you also called to my attention and you wanted to speak a little bit about this Fordham Law Review note that had argued federal courts were blocking journalists. Eleanor, do you want to talk to us a little bit about this gem?
0: Yeah, you gotta love those obscure rules that have been on the books for a while. And again, I think this highlights, of course, the importance of contextualizing our times, right? There is absolutely no doubt that Trump has escalated and accelerated this attack on basically everyone and everything. But it's important to note, I mean, this has been on the books since 2007, right? So this had nothing to do with Trump. And folks might recall that I've had on the show Dr. Austin Coker, who does amazing work in data analysis vis-a-vis ICE and the DHS. And this is one of his posts that where he points this out. So this is, a rule. It's called, careful so you don't fall asleep and pass out and hit your head on your desk, Federal Rule of Civil Procedure 5.2C. It restricts remote PACER access to immigration and Social Security cases by default. And in order to read those filings, you got to go to the courthouse in person. You got to hire a runner, ask the judge to lift the restriction, which at first, right, at first when you hear this, you're like, well, yeah, because these are not public record. You know, there might be very sensitive personal information in there. Okay, but as Austin points out, that in this Fordham Law Review note, D.H. Zhang, who wrote it, argues that this rule violates the First Amendment because it singles out immigration cases by content, restricting access not by how records are filed, but by what subject matter they concern. And he writes that this is a content-based restriction under a previous ruling, Reed versus Gilbert. So, for instance, The Intercept, which I'm assuming folks who listen to this show are familiar with, had to file legal motions with help of a law school clinic, a law firm, and the Reporters Committee just to track habeas cases involving detained student activists in 2025. How many people can do that every time they have a question about some kind of, you know, immigration or detention case? So, for instance, one way to do this and maintain people's privacy is you keep access restrictions on administrative records only, where sensitive personal data like asylum histories are hardest to redact at scale, and make all other immigration filings remotely accessible by default, same as any civil case, right? So we have the precedent of cases already being accessible remotely by journalists and things like that, family members, community members that want to access this information. So it's not like this is a completely random or absurd ask. There is already precedent. But again, the singling out of immigration cases is something that follows a larger theme, right, of the administrations, and I'm saying that plural because, again, this has been on the books since 2007, the administrations trying to hide from you what they're doing with regards to people, refugees, migrants that are stuck in, again, this morass of the immigration law system. And when you hide that information, you got to think that the reason they want to hide it is because they're up to no good. And people have a right to access that information. And the way they access that information, Mickey, is, of course, through the press and the journalists willing and able to access that.
2: Absolutely. And an important story to pay attention to. And again, Eleanor, you point out that, again, a lot of these things kind of hide in the shadows because they are relatively obscure to everyday folks. And you mentioned how difficult it is to even amass, you know, some experts to get cases like this moving, let alone call attention to them. Again, and this predates Trump by quite a long time, going back to the so-called war on terror in the Bush administration. You know, various forms of lawfare, various forms of ways to prevent people from exercising rights or even understanding how they're being violated. So another incredibly important story that we don't hear much about at all. I'd like to remind our listeners, you're tuned to the Project Censored Show on Pacifica Radio. I'm Mickey Huff with Eleanor Goldfield. And Eleanor are doing our monthly chat, breaking down a couple of recent stories that we think that you all should know more about that don't get enough coverage in the corporate press. And we're going to continue right now in that segment. And I know Eleanor had a couple of other things you wanted to talk about. But one of the things that had certainly crossed my radar not long ago reminds me, and again, another tech trend, as it were, of trying to tell we the people what news is. We, of course, know that there's always the Trojan horse of fact checkers like Snopes and others that try to really maintain legitimacy for establishment sources while actually attacking independent sources. Well, we're all in luck because the people that like to move fast and break things as part of the Dark Enlightenment, people like Peter Thiel over at Palantir, they have just created a new way to judge media and to call out the biased journalists that seem to not rule in favor of billionaires in their coverage, called Objection. It's the latest startup with the help of Aaron D'Souza. Of course, these are the same folks that were behind the lawsuit that bankrupted Gawker a number of years ago. Objection is this site that is allegedly addressing the cratering public trust in journalism, and it creates what they call an honor index. It's a quote, a numerical score that the company says reflects a reporter's integrity, accuracy, and track record. And according to the people behind Objection, who are going to use AI to help determine this, along with other government intel people and people from the corporate sector in the surveillance world, quote, protecting a source's information is a vital way of telling an important story, but there's an important power asymmetry here. The subject gets reported upon, but then there's no way to critique the source. So this is actually another Trojan horse to attack reporters' confidentiality with whistleblowers, right? So this is another end around, yet another charade to have big tech come in and save Americans from reporters, you know, poking their noses into the wrong places. There's a great catch to this, Eleanor. Interestingly enough, Objection, it costs $2,000. So you basically have to pay to play, to file a complaint, and then mysteriously it'll come up with some AI-backed thing that says whether or not the complaint is legitimate. You know, as one First Amendment lawyer mentioned, it seems like a high-tech protection racket for the rich and powerful. Eleanor, what do you think?
0: Well, first of all, I know that I oftentimes make fun of names, but the Honor Index, I mean, it sounds like something from like a, you know, like a video game or something. I also
2: Hall pass. Yeah, the hall monitor is upon us.
0: I also find it ironic that the Gawker lawsuit filed by Thiel was filed partly in defense of the individual right to privacy. So, but I guess that's only for you and not for whistleblowers or sources that could be, I don't know, offed for sharing that information or have their lives otherwise destroyed, right? And again, like the idea that you should be going to people like Peter Thiel, well, for anything really, but... Yeah. I don't know. The idea that you should be going to Silicon Valley to talk about journalistic ethics, I'm just like,
2: jeez, any kind of ethics?
0: Any kind of ethics? Like people who don't believe that humanity is a good thing. Like it's just, it's so wild. I have to chuckle because it's so dark and morbid. This speaks to how AI creeps into the, you know, the most nefarious places and we don't even realize it. And in fact, you know, an MIT study, this was, I can't remember if this was last year, but an MIT study of AI found that it makes you dumber. Using AI, relying on AI, allowing AI to pull these resources for you as opposed to you actually researching on your own, it makes you dumber. And here we are asking AI to tell us what is news and what is reliable, what is trustworthy, as opposed to using our brains, you know, instead of using artificial intelligence, could we try using some actual intelligence to find out, using critical media literacy, find out what is trustworthy? You know, I doubt, Mickey, that this little AI Objection is going to look at passive voice. I doubt whether this is going to say, oh, who did you quote in this story? Did you actually look at the affected communities? Did you talk to people on the ground? Or did you just listen to some general or some FEMA official or some whatever who has never actually been a part of these disasters, these catastrophes? I doubt it's going to have that kind of critical media analysis. And this is really what we need. And this is the kind of analysis, this is the kind of literacy that humans have, right? This is the kind of analysis that we cultivate, that we collaborate and find ways of discussing things and uplifting the voices that have been silenced and censored. This is not something that you can turn to AI for. Even if that AI were created by a bunch of, you know, frontline journalists, I still wouldn't trust it. I'd say still use your brains, because even frontline journalists get it wrong sometimes, right? Nobody's perfect, and certainly not some dude from Silicon Valley who doesn't believe humanity is a good thing.
2: Yeah, Ellen, just absolutely. And this is exactly why we need critical media literacy education. This is exactly why we don't outsource it, whether it's to private companies like Slopes or AI bots or Peter Thiel. Again, there's another feature to this. Even if the site Objection, even if their AI review and all that jazz finds no issue with a particular story, they have a companion feature, according to the TechCrunch article, called Fire Blanket. that can still introduce doubt about a source's credibility. So it's also about casting doubt about a person, ad hominem, a source, rather than looking at the actual argument. And they can say that something is still under investigation. The company's allowed to use these labels to cast doubt. And while First Amendment scholars say that it's, you know, it's part of the ecosystem of media criticism, so it doesn't violate the First Amendment, it's again vastly different than what you were talking about, Eleanor, about people doing it, researching it. And again, as the media ethicist said from the University of Minnesota, quote, "Why would you believe that AI would necessarily give you more reliable information about the truth or falsity of fact than a journalist who had researched and written the story? I mean, why would you just assume that? I wouldn't assume that at all." And again, you know, the media ethicist is talking about, we have the power of critical thinking. We're not supposed to outsource that. And in this case, it's not like these people are making this available as a public service. They're charging $2,000 a complaint. It's another way to hoover up money to get money so that only people with money can complain, and then only those people can get their perspectives to negatively attack reporters that want to hold people of wealth, the means, and the oligarchy to account, whether they're outside the political system or directly inside of the political system. I mean, again, it's just riveting that these things are happening, and that from what I've seen, other than in some of these tech publications, Eleanor, these stories have not gotten a lot of attention in the broader public or the broader press, which is curious because, you know, they're kind of being marketed as a way of like solving the public trust problem in journalism. Most of the people I know that are, quote, the public don't have $2,000 lying around to challenge a news story, you know, and if that were the case, I mean, we'd have plenty of news stories challenging corporate media bias against labor. We'd have plenty of bias to file about corporate media bias pretending climate crisis isn't real. We could go on forever on that riff. But nevertheless, that's something I hope that people will pay a little bit more attention to, is what some of these billionaires are doing, all allegedly in the name of protecting free speech. And by that, we mean the speech for them. So, yeah. Eleanor,
0: I think it's also, you know, I think there's these there are ways, for instance, in different browsers to turn off any kind of AI assist and things like that. And I think that this is something that we should be teaching, right? It should absolutely be regulated to the point that we have a full understanding of what the ways and means, who it's trying to uplift, who it's trying to censor and suppress. And that's obviously not what's happening here, right? So, you know, friends don't let friends have AI censor and pull their news for them.
2: Look, and I've been railing against this since that googly-eyed Microsoft paperclip was constantly telling me what to do and write. And that goes back a ways, you know, nothing against all paperclips, but
0: yeah,
2: I never liked that one.
0: Either.
2: But anyway, there's a number of amazing independent sources in the top underreported stories every year from the independent press. That's all free at projectcensored.org. You can go to the Park Center for Independent Media, parkindymedia.org, and see all of the IF Stone Izzy winners. These are all examples of people in the independent press that are reporting ethically, transparently, and factually in the public interest. And so this is a thing. This is going on. There are a growing number of people doing this work in the independent media space, and we just need to turn people on more to these kind of sources to broaden the places we get our information so that we can have richer conversations, more in-depth conversations, and ones that actually move the needle when it comes to things like civic engagement. So once again, Eleanor, it's always great to sit down and talk to you for our segment, and I'm certainly looking forward to our next encounter.
0: Indeed. Thanks, everyone, for listening. Check out projectcensored.org, as usual, for a lot of great critical media literacy tools, and we'll see you next time. We want to smash, crash, blast, mass blast the system. That does it for another episode of the Project Censored radio show on Pacifica Radio. I'm your producer and co-host, Eleanor Goldfield, along with my co-host and executive producer, Mickey Huff. For more information about all the things that the project does, from the classroom to the radio waves, please check out projectcensored.org. I'd also like to remind listeners that the views and opinions expressed on this program are those of the guests and hosts and do not necessarily reflect the official policy or position of Project Censored. 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We have a lot of tools, resources, and information over at our website. Again, that's projectcensored.org. Please also follow us on social media at Project Censored. As always, thank you so much for listening, and we'll see you next time.

Good evening. It's Monday, May 18th. I'm Lauren Schmidt. Trump delays planned Iran strike amid ongoing Middle East negotiations. International health officials race to contain deadly Ebola outbreak in the Congo. Civil rights group mobilize in Alabama amid new voting rights battle. Families allege U.S.-backed forces bombed and tortured Ecuadorian fishermen. And Palestinians commemorate the 78th anniversary of the Nakba, or catastrophe. These stories and more coming up from the studios of KPFA in Berkeley. This is the Pacifica Evening News. I'm Lauren Schmidt.

0: Tomorrow marks day 80 of the U.S.-Israeli war with Iran, and today, day 40, since the ceasefire took effect on April 8th. No official end date for the ceasefire has been announced. However, President Donald Trump says leaders from Qatar, Saudi Arabia, and the United Arab Emirates asked him to hold off on a planned military strike against Iran that had reportedly been scheduled for Tuesday, in order to allow for what he described as serious negotiations to continue. Trump had warned in a social media post Sunday that, quote, "They better get moving fast, or there won't be anything left of them," close quote, following a call with Israeli Prime Minister Benjamin Netanyahu. Now, Trump says he's holding off on a military strike, but didn't offer details about the planned attack, but said he instructed the U.S. military to be prepared for a possible, quote, "full large-scale assault of Iran," close quote. He was questioned about his post and the attack at a press briefing this afternoon.
1: Well, other countries have come to me and they've said we were getting ready to do a very major attack tomorrow. I've put it off for a little while, hopefully maybe forever, but possibly for a little while, because we've had very big discussions with Iran, and we'll see what they amount to. I was asked by Saudi Arabia, Qatar, UAE, and some others if we could put it off for 2 or 3 days, a short period of time, because they think that they are getting very close to making a deal. And if we can do that where there's no nuclear weapon going into the hands of Iran, I think, and if they're satisfied, we will be probably satisfied also.
0: Trump, who previously referred to the conflict in Iran as a war, now refers to it as an excursion, likely to avoid criticism by lawmakers who have tried but failed to pass a war powers resolution. Trump has set deadlines for Iran, then backed off several times, and the strait remains mostly closed. The U.S. has also imposed its own sea blockades on Iranian ports since last month. But a CNN reporter questioned the president on what the war has actually accomplished.
2: Nothing has come into fruition. You mentioned this.
1: Well, a lot's come into fruition. We've taken a country that was going to have a nuclear weapon, and we've virtually destroyed its military. They have no navy. They have no air force. They've been virtually destroyed militarily. That's a lot. That's a big. We could leave right now. It would take them 25 years to rebuild. And the last thing they're thinking about, I think, is nuclear. Now they have to put it down in writing. But when you say nothing, we've totally destroyed. Excuse me, from CNN. We've totally destroyed their military. We've destroyed their leadership.
0: His comments come after Iran said it submitted a response to the latest U.S. proposal through mediator Pakistan. Iranian Foreign Minister Abbas Araghchi met Monday with Pakistan's interior minister in Tehran. Pakistan is still seeking to facilitate further negotiations between Iran and the United States amid the fragile ceasefire. Iran's foreign ministry spokesman said that the negotiating process with the United States is still ongoing. But Ismaili Begay said Iran is prepared to respond to any military attack amid tensions with the U.S. and speculations about an imminent result.

0: concerns over a potential regional escalation. However, no one has claimed responsibility, and the UAE has not publicly blamed any country. Ismaili Begay commented on the incident.
1: We hold no hostility towards any regional country. We are eternal neighbors with all regional countries, including the UAE. We call on all those countries to be careful about plots by foreigners from outside the region to sow discord and permanent division between regional countries. They should learn their lesson from what happened over the past 2 or 3 months. They saw that military presence by the U.S. and the Zionist regime doesn't bring security to the region.
0: Meanwhile, Trump has been threatening for weeks that the ceasefire reached in mid-April could end if Iran does not make a deal, with shifting parameters for what could constitute as such an agreement. Meanwhile, in Central and South America, reports of airstrikes and torture in Ecuador continue to mount under the U.S.-backed military regime, especially with the launch of Trump's Shield of Americas, a new multinational military force co-founded with the most reactionary governments of Latin America, now overseen by former DHS Secretary Kristi Noem. An investigation by Camila Lourdes Galarza, originally published by Dropsite News, reveals that 36 fishermen were bombed, kidnapped, tortured, and held hostage without food by U.S. forces, some for as long as 8 days. Camila's report was recently referenced in a congressional hearing by U.S. Representative Bill Keating during his questioning of U.S. Secretary of Defense Pete Hegseth. Camila, reporting from Quito, Ecuador, joins us with the full story and an exclusive for KPFA, with recorded testimonies by the survivors themselves.
2: The last time Roxana Mero heard from her husband Carlos was January 19th. Calling from sea on an emergency line, he said an American aircraft, 2 drones, and a blue patrol ship had been circling La Fiorella, the Ecuadorian fishing boat he captained. The presence of military and drones worried him, given a wave of U.S. military airstrikes across the Pacific and Caribbean had indiscriminately killed about 170 seafarers. That number has since grown to 190. The local Coast Guard had also inspected the vessel only hours before and found nothing, clearing them. The next day, fishing in the Pacific, the boat went up in flames. 8 fishermen aboard have not been seen since. 2 surviving eyewitnesses, both of them crew members who happened to be out on a nearby raft at the time of the incident and managed to return back to shore alive, described seeing La Fiorella engulfed in smoke. They told Maria, the wife of another fisherman, the same account Roxana's husband had told her.
3: The day before, a U.S. patrol ship and 2 drones were roaming the area, but since they were just fishing, they said, "We aren't doing anything wrong." But the next day, in the afternoon, the patrol ship and 2 drones returned, and that's when the survivors said they saw the boat exploded.
2: She agreed to speak to us on the condition of anonymity. The eyewitnesses claimed they'd been threatened by officials not to speak to the press or go on record about what happened.
3: They were terrified they would do something to them because, think about it, they were the only ones who survived what happened. If they gave a statement, they might kill them, something like that. That's what they were afraid of. Because, after all, a poor person cannot go up against the Port Authority, for example, because, obviously, the Port Authority is going to win the case. So that's why they refrained from saying anything.
2: The families of the disappeared, who did speak out, like Mero, were then victims of extortion. More than 90 days after La Fiorella vanished, Roxana Mero says she's still waiting for the state to send out a search team to find her husband. She tells Pacifica Radio the families live with constant military helicopters circling overhead, but none of them have been used to find her husband. The helicopters are part of ongoing U.S.-Ecuadorian joint operations that persist despite more than 60% of Ecuadorians voting to uphold the constitutional ban on foreign military presence in their territories this past November. The ban was originally introduced in 2007, precisely due to the U.S. military sinking fishing boats off the coast of Manta. Under right-wing President Daniel Noboa, Ecuador has become a U.S. proxy in the region, described as a North American colony by political analyst and former advisor to Ecuador's Secretary of International Relations, Daniel Granja. The FBI even opened its first office on Ecuadorian soil under the pretext of fighting drug trafficking. Since U.S. Southern Command officially put boots on the ground last December 2025, multiple cases of civilian torture have been documented. Both the Ecuadorian and American state justify these incidents by labeling victims as drug traffickers, despite a lack of evidence. It's also a claim families of the missing deny.
3: Go tell the Americans who keep patrolling. I told the Port Authority, who keeps saying they were drug traffickers. I told the Port Authority to come search my house. There's nothing in my house. Sometimes I don't even have anything to eat. I barely have anywhere to live. I don't even have any money for beds. I tell them, come.
2: The military regime, which rules by martial law, has stonewalled all inquiries into the whereabouts of the fishermen. Angelica Lourdes Mero's son and husband are among the missing men.
3: They slammed the door in our face.
2: Maria had the same experience. I reached out to Manta's Port Authority. They hung up after learning the call was from a journalist. The families of the disappeared crew organized protests, vigils, and press conferences, pleading with the Ecuadorian state to provide answers on the whereabouts of their sons and husbands. Their cries for help went ignored. That is, until 36 Ecuadorian men from two separate boats washed up on the shores of El Salvador 2 months later in March. The survivors shared similar details to what Roxana Mero's husband Carlos had described in his final call. Arriving with feet torn open to the bone, suffering 70% vision loss, on the brink of unconsciousness and covered in pellet wounds, both crews alleged an American drone had bombed their boat and that they were taken hostage aboard a U.S.-flagged blue patrol ship, like the one Carlos spoke of before he disappeared. After allegedly having their devices seized and scrubbed, the men say they were then hooded and held half-naked on a scorching metal deck, starved for multiple days. KPFA spoke with Captain Hernan Flores, one of the 36 survivors.
1: They told me, here come some drones. It didn't take long before one of those drones hit the entire booth. It struck the whole cabin, and one drone came through the cabin window and landed on the deck. It was a drone with four little propellers. In the middle, it had a tube. One of the guys was there in the bunk next to me in the cabin. That drone passed by his feet. You could see his bones. His feet were torn open. The flesh was ripped apart. Everything was right there nearby. It hit me here in the back, and I started bleeding heavily. At the moment of the explosion, there was also a horrible echo. We grabbed the wounded and immediately left the blue boat. Above us, there was a small aircraft flying, and we thought they were going to kill us. There were armed military personnel, and they told us, raise your hands, raise your hands. We approached them, and as soon as I got up there, they tied my hands, covered my head with a bag, and one of those soldiers took me upstairs.
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0: The Trump administration is escalating pressure on Cuba with a new round of sanctions targeting several Cuban government agencies, including the Interior Ministry and National Police. Secretary of State Marco Rubio announced today that the State Department had also sanctioned 11 Cuban officials, including the Ministries of Justice, Energy, and Communications, along with senior military and counterintelligence leaders. The sanctions freeze any assets connected to the U.S. financial system, though many of the officials had already faced previous U.S. sanctions. The latest measures come as protests erupt across Havana amid worsening fuel shortages and rolling blackouts. Residents took to the streets banging pots and pans, chanting, "Turn on the lights," after Cuba's energy minister announced the country had effectively run out of diesel and fuel oil. Some neighborhoods have faced power outages lasting more than 22 hours a day. Cuba has installed roughly 1,300 megawatts of solar power over the past 2 years, but officials say much of that capacity is being lost because of grid instability and lack of battery storage systems. Energy Minister Vicente de Olevi says Cuba continues to negotiate fuel imports despite the tightening U.S. blockade and rising global oil and shipping prices linked to the U.S.-Israeli war with Iran. He stated, quote, "Cuba is open to anyone that wants to sell us fuel," close quote. But few countries appear willing. Neither Mexico nor Venezuela, among Cuba's largest fuel suppliers, have sent oil shipments to the island since President Trump signed an executive order earlier this year threatening tariffs and sanctions against countries exporting fuel to Cuba. Ed Newman with Radio Havana, Cuba, shared this update on conditions facing the island's healthcare infrastructure.
4: The lack of fuel in Cuba is forcing the healthcare system to suspend essential medical services. According to Aldaf Moussani, the Director of Humanitarian and Disaster Management at the World Health Organization in Geneva, the WHO. The World Health Organization warned over the weekend that the energy crisis in Cuba, a consequence of the U.S. blockade, has delayed 100,000 surgical procedures and is increasing the risk of the spread of vector-borne and waterborne diseases such as dengue, malaria, and chikungunya. The Director of Humanitarian and Disaster Management at the WHO, the World Health Organization, confirmed that after a visit to the island, a lack of fuel is directly impacting public health and access to healthcare facilities. According to Masani, the energy situation is forcing the Cuban healthcare system to suspend essential medical services, particularly affecting care for pregnant women. Of the total number of patients affected by the postponement, more than 11,000 are minors, which is already impacting both access to healthcare and health outcomes. Since January 29th, the United States government has imposed an oil blockade against Cuba. On that date, the White House signed an executive order imposing tariffs on goods from countries that supply oil to Cuba directly or indirectly. The attack severely impacts the healthcare system of the largest island of the Antilles and was justified by arguing that the island represents, quote, an unusual and extraordinary threat to U.S. security, a claim rejected by both the Cuban government and internationally around the world. Last March, the WHO Director General called for ensuring the access to healthcare in Cuba remains independent of geopolitical or energy factors.
0: The Guardian reports that only one Russian-flagged oil tanker has delivered crude oil to Cuba since December. The U.S. reportedly allowed the shipment through the blockade for humanitarian reasons. The renewed power crisis comes as the U.S. blockade on fuel imports enters its fourth month, severely straining public infrastructure, hospitals, and basic daily life across the island of nearly 10 million people. Meanwhile, Cuba says CIA Director John Ratcliffe met with Cuban officials in Havana last Thursday as tensions between the two countries continue to escalate. According to a statement from the Cuban government, the meeting took place, quote, in a context marked by the complexity of bilateral relations, with the aim of contributing to political dialogue between the nations, close quote. The CIA has not returned media inquiries for comment. Israeli forces have intercepted dozens of boats, a part of the global Samud International Aid Flotilla, in their latest attempt to reach Gaza. KPFA's Teresa Wierzbianska has more.
3: Organizers of the Global Samud Flotilla say Israeli military vessels boarded 39 of the 54 boats early Monday in the eastern Mediterranean, while the remaining ships continued toward Gaza. The group says more than 400 people from 39 countries are taking part in the mission.
5: This is Munki. I repeat, we are being intercepted. They have not yet boarded, but interception looks extremely likely.
6: This is the Global Samud Flotilla. We are an unarmed civilian convoy on a non-violent humanitarian mission sailing towards Gaza.
3: Live video posted by the flotilla showed military vessels approaching the aid boats about 250 nautical miles off the coast of Gaza. Israel says it will not allow any attempt to break what it calls the lawful naval blockade of the territory. The flotilla departed from southern Turkey on Thursday in its third effort to deliver humanitarian aid to Gaza. Previous attempts were also intercepted by Israeli forces in international waters. Aid organizations say desperately needed supplies are still not reaching Gaza in sufficient quantities, while Israel denies it is restricting humanitarian assistance. A local activist from Oakland, California, is part of the flotilla and has been intercepted along with the other humanitarian activists on the mission.
7: My name is Greg. I'm a crew member from the United States.
3: Gregory Elias Terry recorded an SOS video to be released at his possible interception.
7: If you're watching this, Israeli occupation forces have kidnapped an international airport. I'm part of a nonviolent civilian mission sailing to break the illegal siege, deliver humanitarian aid, and stand in solidarity with the people in Gaza.
3: Gregory has been sailing a ship called the Qalunya, named after a Palestinian village that was obliterated during the 1948 Nakba. Gregory's father, Michael Terry, says he last spoke with his son the day before the flotilla was intercepted.
8: They had adequate weather for sailing and everybody was in a good mood because they had previously been intercepted about 2 weeks ago. Several of the boats, I think 20 boats, were intercepted and the crews taken prisoner. And the boats were set adrift. And so then they regrouped in Turkey and had a meeting and planned the rest of the voyage and then took off again the day before yesterday.
3: Michael Terry says he has reached out to members of U.S. Congress and also the Israeli embassy in Tel Aviv for information about his son's condition, but hasn't had any response. Terry says he's worried about his son's safety.
8: Mostly I'm just, proud of him. We all need to do something to try and change the situation for the people of Palestine. They've suffered, this injustice now for 75 years, 78 years, and it has to stop. And it's only if the whole world gets together can we, really just put an end to this genocide and bring some semblance of justice to the people of Palestine.
3: Gregory reported that Israeli soldiers beat some crew members during the last interception. 10 people were killed over a decade ago when Israeli naval commandos intercepted the Gaza Freedom Flotilla in international waters and raided the lead ship. For Pacifica Radio, KPFA, I'm Teresa Wersbianska.
0: This is the Pacifica Evening News, and I'm Lauren Schmidt. In Gaza, Palestinians commemorated the 78th anniversary of the Nakba, or the catastrophe, when the State of Israel was formed out of Palestinian territory. KPFA's Rami Almogari files this report from the Strip.
9: The Palestinian people in the occupied territories and throughout the diaspora are marking this month the 78th anniversary of the Nakba, or catastrophe, the mass displacement of Palestinians that accompanied the creation of the State of Israel in 1948. During the Nakba, Israeli forces took control of roughly 72% of historic Palestine, and an estimated 700,000 Palestinian men, women, and children were expelled or forced to flee from more than 450 villages and towns. Nazira Abdel Qader is originally from the village of Karatia in historic Palestine prior to 1948. Now 88 years old, Nazira Hassan Abdel Qader lives in the Nusayrat refugee camp in central Gaza and is facing ongoing health complications. She's among the few remaining survivors of the Nakba that displaced hundreds of thousands of Palestinians in 1948. Nazira was just 10 years old when residents of her village were forced to flee. She recalls that she and her extended family escaped after armed military vehicles entered the village and the men of the village were unable to resist the advancing forces.
0: The armored vehicles entered our village. At the time, Egypt had provided us some weapons, but the men in our village could not hold out because the support was not enough. As the war intensified, we fled our homes to a nearby area where the late Egyptian president, Gamal Abdel Nasser, was fighting as a young officer. But eventually, we were forced out of there too. Then to Ashkelon, and finally to Gaza.
9: The elderly woman recalls that her family, along with many other villagers, walked along the coastal road toward Gaza as they fled their homes. Even now, Nazira says she still vividly remembers what life was like in Karatia before the displacement.
0: There was so much goodness in the village. My father, my uncle, and the village chief were all known for their generosity and hospitality. Whenever guests arrived, they would slaughter a goat to honor them. I also remember that we had many pigeons, chickens, and other birds throughout the village. Bread was baked in a traditional taboon oven, which gave the bread a special flavor when toasted. The women in our family baked fresh bread 3 times a day, in the morning, afternoon, and evening.
9: On May 15, 1948, what is now the State of Israel formally declared its independence, a day Palestinians commemorate as the Nakba. Before the Nakba, many Palestinian towns and villages were home to long-standing Arab and Jewish communities living alongside one another. Ghazi Muslih, a Gaza-based refugee and researcher specializing in the Palestinian refugee experience, has documented many of those memories. He is the author of a book that compiles first-hand accounts from elderly Palestinians from the historic village of Eastern Batani, located about 40 kilometers from Gaza.
10: There were cities in historical Palestine, such as Jaffa, that resembled Paris, with factories, modern restaurants, shipyards, and ironworks. The villages were rich with produce. As elderly Palestinians used to say, our country was like a river of money. Goodness was plentiful in many ways, and the Bedouin community was thriving as well.
9: Since 1948, Palestinians in Gaza, the occupied West Bank, and throughout the diaspora have marked the anniversary of the Nakba by reaffirming what they describe as their right of return to their original homes and towns, citing United Nations General Assembly Resolution 194, passed in 1949. This year's commemoration comes amid Israel's 2-year war on Gaza, which has displaced nearly 1 million residents into tent encampments. For many Palestinians, the scenes evoke memories of the conditions their ancestors endured after the 1948 Nakba, when hundreds of thousands were forced to flee their homes and live in refugee camps. For Pacifica Radio, KPFA, I am Rami El-Mighari, in Gaza.
0: President Donald Trump's allies, who believe they were wrongfully prosecuted under the Biden administration, could soon have access to a $1.7 billion compensation fund after the Justice Department announced the creation of what it calls the Anti-Weaponization Fund today, a move Democrats are condemning as unconstitutional and corrupt. Acting Attorney General Todd Blanche said the fund would provide a, quote, lawful process for victims of lawfare and weaponization to be heard and seek redress, close quote. However, Blanche did not address criticism that investigations and prosecutions of Trump's political opponents under his leadership have raised similar concerns about politicized law enforcement. The fund was announced as part of a settlement resolving Trump's $10 billion lawsuit against the Internal Revenue Service over the leak of his tax returns. The case stems from disclosures made by an IRS contractor who provided the New York Times and ProPublica with Trump's tax data between 2018 and 2020, a violation of federal confidentiality laws. The New York Times later reported that Trump paid little or no federal income taxes for several years prior to 2020, while ProPublica published a series in 2021 examining the discrepancies in Trump's financial records. But Trump's lawsuit argued that the disclosures caused reputational and financial harm. Critics say the settlement goes far beyond resolving the tax leak case itself and aligns with Trump's long-running claims that the Justice Department under President Joe Biden was weaponized against him. Democrats argue the fund could become a taxpayer-funded reward system for Trump allies and supporters, claiming political persecution. Trump answered questions about the possibility of January 6 rioters receiving money from the fund.
11: But this is reimbursing people that were horribly treated. It's anti-weaponization. They've been weaponized. They've been, in some cases, imprisoned wrongly. They paid legal fees that they didn't have. They've gone bankrupt. Their lives have been destroyed. And they turn out to be right. I mean, it was a terrible period of time in the history of our country.
0: Democratic lawmakers say they are preparing a legal challenge, questioning whether the president can direct money into such a fund without explicit congressional approval. Representative Jamie Raskin, the top Democrat on the House Judiciary Committee, decried what he called a slush fund for white supremacists and rioters.
12: Really, the report should be Donald Trump is setting up a $1.7 billion political slush fund for the Proud Boys and the Oath Keepers and his other political lieutenants and hangers-on. That's an absolute violation of congressional spending power. Congress never voted for $1.7 billion for him to give away to his friends. That didn't happen, and we never would. If he thinks that we would vote for that, he submitted as a bill, which is how you get an appropriation in the United States government. So it's utterly fraudulent what they're doing there. They're prostituting what's called the judgment fund. So they gave $1.25 million to his disgraced former national security advisor, Michael Flynn. They gave $1.25 million to Carter Page. Those guys both went to court and lost in court. And now they want to turn around and give them money for claims that have already collapsed legally. That is a political slush fund. That's extremely dangerous. And now they want to do it with $1.7 billion. And they want to give Donald Trump complete control over it. He's going to have a board, and he has complete control over the people, and they can be fired at any time, he's emphasized. You know, we've got to get just a handful of Republicans to work with us to reclaim the integrity of the U.S. government and to see to it that he's not going to run off with all of our money, because we're talking about billions of dollars here.
0: The money would come from the Federal Judgment Fund, which is typically used to pay court judgments and settlements against the government. Nearly 100 members of Congress have filed a legal brief signaling opposition to the arrangement. A federal court on Monday dismissed claims filed against OpenAI and its top executives by Elon Musk, who accused them of betraying a shared vision for it to remain a nonprofit dedicated to guiding artificial intelligence development for the good of humanity. Musk, the world's richest man, was a co-founder of OpenAI, which launched in 2015 and went on to create ChatGPT. After investing $38 million in its first year, Musk accused OpenAI CEO Sam Altman and his top deputy of shifting into a money-making mode behind his back. However, the 9-person jury found that Musk waited too long to file his lawsuit and missed the deadline for the statute of limitations. International medical experts are racing to stay ahead of a rapidly spreading Ebola virus outbreak in the Democratic Republic of Congo. The latest strain has no known vaccines or effective treatments. Several hundred people have been infected. Max Pringle reports.
13: The latest Ebola outbreak has killed more than 100 people. The World Health Organization has declared an international public health emergency. Health experts are concerned it could spread beyond Congo's borders, where instability and conflict make controlling borders difficult. Congolese officials say they've opened 3 health treatment centers in the Congo. Dr. Jean Kaseya is director general of the African Centers for Disease Control and Prevention. He says Western support for Congo's health system is critical.
14: Western countries, they don't understand that when Africa is affected, they are also at risk because people are fleeing every day. And it means building strong system, supporting Africa, investing in Africa to have the local manufacturing of our vaccine and medicine.
13: Health officials in Uganda's capital, Kampala, have confirmed 2 cases there. The African CDC's Dr. Jean Kaseya said Africa needs to create pharmaceutical manufacturing capacity locally to help deal with outbreaks more quickly.
14: We need in Africa to start to say we must manufacture vaccines, medicines that we need, because we cannot on a daily basis when we have an outbreak to be on panic mode. Currently, I'm on panic mode. Because people are dying, I don't have medicines, I don't have vaccines.
13: The World Health Organization says the outbreak doesn't yet meet the criteria of a pandemic, but health officials are increasingly worried about the rapid spread of the latest variant. The United States has invoked a public health law to limit entry into the country from the affected region. UN spokesperson Farhan Haq said the international community is mobilizing to respond.
15: You will have seen that yesterday, the World Health Organization said that the Ebola outbreak in the Democratic Republic of Congo and Uganda constitutes a public health emergency of international concern, highlighting the high risk of further spread and the likelihood that the outbreak may be larger than currently detected. The outbreak involves the Bundibugyo strain of the Ebola virus, for which there are currently no licensed vaccines or specific therapeutics.
13: According to the Africa CDC, Ebola is a severe and often fatal disease that spread through direct contact with the body fluids of an infected person. The UN's Farhan Haq said the instability and insecurity in the region make the process of containing the virus more difficult.
15: We and our humanitarian partners warn that insecurity, population movements, and displacement are significantly complicating surveillance, contact tracing, and response efforts in a context already marked by violence, food insecurity, and severe needs.
13: Symptoms of Ebola often include fever, fatigue, muscle pain, headache, and a sore throat, followed by vomiting, diarrhea, and abdominal pain. Internal and external bleeding can occur later as the disease progresses. For KPFA News, I'm Max Pringle.
0: An American doctor who was working on the front lines in the Congo is among the newly confirmed cases of the rare strain of Ebola. Dr. Heidi Overton, the director of the Center for a Healthy America at the America First Policy Center, appeared alongside President Trump at an event focused on healthcare affordability.
16: Today, we do have an announced today at the press briefing. There is an American that is symptomatic and has tested positive for it's the Bundibugyo virus, a strain of Ebola. That American, as well as 6 other high-risk contacts, are going to be taken out of that region and taken to Germany. We want to thank our German counterparts.
0: But when asked whether Americans should be concerned about the Ebola outbreak spreading, Trump responded,
17: I'm concerned about everything.
0: However, Dr. Overton assured Americans.
16: Right now, there are no cases of Ebola in America. We want to keep it that way, and we are doing everything we can to support Americans in the region.
0: While the CDC says the risk to Americans is low, they urge caution for travelers in the region. Defense Secretary Pete Hegseth made a highly unusual campaign appearance today to boost the primary election challenger to Kentucky incumbent Republican Congressman Thomas Massie. Massie has been a thorn in President Trump's side, and the race to unseat him has resulted in the most expensive congressional primary in campaign history. Eileen Alfandary reports.
18: Defense Secretary Pete Hegseth campaigned on Election Eve for Republican challenger Ed Gowrine,
19: President Trump handpicked Gowrine in his crusade to unseat incumbent Kentucky Republican Congressman Thomas Massie, who has opposed Trump on a handful of high-profile issues. Hegseth called Massie an obstructionist.
20: When the movement needs unity, especially at the biggest moments, Massey's willing to vote with Democrats. When conservatives are fighting the most radical left in American history, too often Massey's instinct is to throw elbows at fellow Republicans instead of the people who are destroying our country or want to destroy our country. And there's one man standing in their way, and it's President Trump.
19: It was an unusual and potentially illegal appearance, but Hegseth claimed he was campaigning in his individual capacity and not violating the federal Hatch Act. Massie drew Trump's anger by teaming up with Silicon Valley Democrat Ro Khanna to force the still incomplete release of the Jeffrey Epstein files. He has opposed the war on Iran, USA to Israel, and last year's tax and spending cut legislation known as the Big Beautiful Bill. But Massie said on CNN that most of the time, he votes with Trump.
21: Well, look, I vote with the president 91% of the time. The 9% of the time my party is taken up for pedophiles, bankrupting this country or starting another war, I don't vote with them. And they want 100% compliance. That's why they're trying to take me out.
19: The Kentucky race has drawn $32 million in campaign spending, making it the most expensive congressional primary in U.S. history. According to Politico, pro-Israel groups like the American Israel Public Affairs Committee, APAC, have spent more than $9 million to defeat Massie. If Gowrine prevails over Massie in Tuesday's primary, it would be the second big win for Trump in less than a week. This weekend, the Trump-backed Republican challenger Julia Letlow came in first in the Louisiana Senate primary. She advances to a runoff. Incumbent Republican Senator Bill Cassidy came in third. He voted to convict Trump in his impeachment trial following the January 6, 2021 Capitol insurrection. Despite trying to make amends since then, including a vote for Health and Human Services Secretary Robert F. Kennedy Jr., Trump did not forgive Cassidy. Cassidy didn't mention Trump by name, but the reference was clear as he gave his concession speech.
22: When you participate in democracy, sometimes it doesn't turn out the way you want it to. But you don't pout. You don't whine. You don't claim the election was stolen. You don't find a reason.
19: Meantime, Letlow said she had no doubt that Trump's support played a major role in her first place Louisiana primary finish.
23: Well, to have President Trump's endorsement, complete and total endorsement, is absolutely the most powerful endorsement. I was so proud to have earned it. He doesn't just hand those out freely. You have to earn it by showing him that you have that working relationship with him.
19: While Trump's core base may be sticking by him, he faces plummeting poll numbers. There's increasing discontent over the war in Iran, inflation, high gas prices, and his pricey ballroom. No matter the outcome in Republican primary elections, Democrats are hoping to ultimately win back the House and possibly the U.S. Senate next November. For KPFA News, I'm Eileen Alfandari.
0: In other election news, voting rights advocates are warning that the South has become the latest battleground over political representation following the Supreme Court's recent decision to overturn portions of the Voting Rights Act. Organizers say the Republican-led legislatures in states including Texas, Tennessee, Alabama, Louisiana, and Mississippi are moving quickly to redraw political maps in ways critics argue could weaken Black voting power and threaten dozens of congressional and state legislative seats ahead of the 2028 election cycle. In Alabama, voting rights advocates say the Supreme Court's decision could set the stage for the state to return to levels of Black political underrepresentation not seen since the 1950s. Currently, Alabama's seven congressional districts are represented by five Republicans and two Democrats, a balance some Republican lawmakers have openly challenged, following court-ordered changes to the state's maps. Now, Alabama lawmakers have proposed additional congressional maps in the event that a lower federal court rejects the current map, which created two opportunity districts for black voters. Unlike some other southern states, a three-judge federal panel ordered a special master to draw the current map after previous versions were challenged under the Voting Rights Act. In response, Black Voters Matter and a coalition of more than 90 civil rights, faith leaders, and community organizations mobilized in Selma and Montgomery, Alabama, on Saturday for what organizers called a National Day of Action. Over the weekend, thousands gathered along Dexter Avenue outside the Alabama State Capitol, where lawmakers are considering the new congressional maps. Kirsten Barnes with Pacifica affiliate WUMO reports.
1: To Alabama, it is time for all of us to come to Georgia, to Louisiana, to Tennessee, to Mississippi, and let them know exactly what they have uncorked with this injustice.
2: Thousands of people turned out Saturday to rally in support of voting rights and to protest the proposed changes to representation across the South. We spoke with some attendees at the event.
4: I'm from Talladega.
5: Okay, Talladega, Alabama.
4: Uh-huh.
5: Okay, what's your name?
4: Mary Simmons.
5: So why did you decide to come out here today to this rally? I see you having a Transform
4: this
5: Alabama.
4: This is what we do. We come out, we go everywhere, trying to register people to vote, people to get their rights back.
24: My name is Elsie Hills.
5: Okay, and where are you from?
24: I'm here, from Montgomery, Alabama.
5: Okay, how long have you lived in Montgomery?
24: All my life. Came here simply because they are trying to draw the line so where we can't get the vote that we need. And I really believe that if all of Montgomery come together, that we could do more for this city and the nation. This is something that we really need right now, because you have the president trying to take away what the South has fought for so long. We've been trying to get our rights to vote, and this is all, trying to get that taken away from us. And, I really believe that if we stick together, that we can make a change. We really can, no matter what is going on, we can make a change.
25: My name is Pam Herndon, and I'm from Huntsville, Alabama.
5: Okay, and why did you come from Huntsville to Montgomery?
25: Because I am very upset with what this legislature has just enacted and the Supreme Court justices have been deciding on against voters' rights. I mean, I'm 69 years old. Voters' rights have been around since I was young, and I'm old. And this upsets me deeply. Every step is another repressive vote against our rights. It's so scary, and if we don't speak up.
5: What do you think of the diverse group of people here today?
25: I like it. I like it. I like that, some white people showed up, and more white people than I thought showed up for. So that's good.
5: What do you think about the diverse crowd that we have here today?
4: I think it's great. I really do think it's great, because it showed me that we have you have more of the millennial people, and that to see others that support and know that what was done in the past was wrong.
2: With the Alabama primary set to be held Tuesday, May 19th, the Secretary of State calling for a new primary in August only confused voters. This mobilization comes amid growing concerns over voting rights and representation across the South following the Supreme Court's callous ruling. Alongside the event on the ground in Montgomery, Black Voters Matter say there were 84 satellite events held across 24 states.
0: We have just a few more minutes left in this newscast, and I want to remind you that we are trying to make a $1,000 match and are asking you to go to kpfa.org or call 800-439-5732. That's 800-HEY-KPFA. We are still short on this match, and anything from $5 to $500 helps us get there. Thank you to Carol in Redwood City and to Judy in Monterey, who says she loves the in-depth news reports. Folks, we are halfway to this match. Thank you so much to those who are going to the phone right now to call 800-439-5732. That's 800-HEY-KPFA or kpfa.org. We have a few more stories before we end this newscast. In San Diego, police say teenage gunmen opened fire on the largest mosque in the city, killing three men before fatally shooting themselves. San Diego Police Chief Scott Wall says the attack at the Islamic Center of San Diego is being investigated as a hate crime. He says officers spoke to the mother of one of the teenagers about 2 hours before the shooting, when she contacted police to say her son was missing, along with multiple weapons and her vehicle. One of the three men killed was a security guard whose actions police describe as heroic. The Council on American Islamic Relations condemned the shooting. CARE CEO Hussan Usley said in a statement, quote, "Incidents like this leave deep emotional wounds that extend far beyond one congregation and are felt by Muslim families throughout our state," close quote. KPFA will share updates as more information is released. In New York, hundreds of thousands of commuters scrambled to find alternative routes Monday after a strike shut down the Long Island Railroad. The strike began Saturday and has continued into this evening, with no agreement in sight. Paul DeRienzo from Pacifica sister station WBAI reports from the ground on the disruption and its impact across New York.
3: The Long Island Railroad, North America's largest commuter rail system, was shut down Saturday after unionized workers went on strike for the first time in 30 years. The railroad, which serves New York City and its eastern suburbs, ceased operations just after midnight after five unions representing about half its workforce walked off the job. No negotiations have been scheduled. More than 300,000 commuters use the railroad each weekday. They'll be facing gridlock on roads. Governor Kathy Hochul warned New Yorkers earlier this week a strike would mean a return to working from home. WBAI spoke with James P. Lewis, National Vice President of the Brotherhood of Locomotive Engineers and Trainmen, on Saturday at Pennsylvania Station in New York.
6: James Lewis, L-O-U-I-S. I'm the National Vice President for the Brotherhood of Locomotive Engineers, part of the Rail Conference of the Teamster. It finally got to the head after 3 years of contract talks, going through the whole federal mediation process, two presidential emergency boards that ruled in the union's favor both times, and the MTA refusing to recognize these boards and the recommendations from them. And it finally got to the point that after all this time and 270 days of going through the mediation process after these contract talks, that it finally got to the point where we were able to finally go on strike after the end of the federal process.
7: Were the workers, like, ready for a strike?
6: They were ready for the strike. They overwhelmingly approved this strike almost a year ago, just to make sure that we understood that we were going in the right direction. All they're looking for is to try to keep their heads above water.
3: Day two of the Long Island Railroad strike on Sunday, Governor Kathy Hochul urged parties back to the table in the labor dispute.
8: Just 3 days of a strike would erase every dollar of additional salary that workers would receive under a new contract. We don't need to be here.
3: But union head Lewis said it's not about money. It's about working conditions.
6: All we're saying is we're just looking for a fair contract for our members, and we want to make sure to get these riders back on the trains so they can get home to work and home safely with their families.
9: When we fight, we win!
0: Thank you to Paul DeRienzo from Pacifica sister station WBAI for that report.
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3: Because New Orleans became the first climate refugees in the continental United States.
4: Retreat from New Orleans. Professor Torbjorn Tornqvist from the University of Tulane, right in New Orleans. He finds it's inevitable, and people should start now. Carbon dioxide is cooling the stratosphere? Lamont Doherty scientist Sean Cohen explains. Much of America is in frightening drought, going into a hot El Nino year. And new science finds enhanced response of extreme compound events to cumulative CO2 emissions. Covering the world, this is Radio EcoShock. Before we get to our scientific guests, two quick clips of the most serious drought in American records. It is developing into a world event. First off, the anonymous Space Desk video channel, possibly AI, reports verifiable news of the underreported Great Drought of America.
5: The driest start to a year in 131 years of NOAA climate records just happened. From January through March of 2026, the contiguous United States received less than 70% of average precipitation, breaking a record that had stood since 1910. The Palmer Drought Severity Index just posted its worst March and April values since the Dust Bowl. 60% of the lower 48 is in drought. And the climate event most forecasters expected to drive the worst impacts of this year has not even arrived.
4: Getting specific, this from Fox News and a related anonymous channel called The Lithosphere. It's good information, but where is it coming from?
6: Water year on its head.
7: That's right. When lakes are supposed to be at their fullest, they're actually at their lowest. Fox 13's Max Roth joins us in studio with an in-depth look at Lake Powell.
8: Lake Powell was never supposed to fail, but now America is running out of time. In the desert canyon lands between Arizona and Utah sits one of the most important reservoirs in American history, Lake Powell. For decades, it was treated as proof that modern engineering could control nature itself. But today, the reservoir that helped build the American Southwest is approaching a crisis point that federal officials have quietly feared for years. As of 2026, Lake Powell sits roughly 170 feet below full capacity. The massive white bathtub ring carved into the canyon walls shows just how much water has disappeared. Marinas have been relocated. Boat ramps no longer reach the water. Entire sections of canyon that were submerged for over half a century are now exposed again. And the most dangerous part is this. Lake Powell is now only about 50 feet above a threshold known as minimum power pool. That number matters because once the reservoir drops below that level, the giant turbines inside Glen Canyon Dam can no longer safely generate electricity. The dam supplies power to millions of people across the American West. If the water falls too low, the turbines risk catastrophic cavitation damage and the hydroelectric system shuts down completely. But even that is not the true nightmare scenario. The real danger lies below another elevation called Deadpool. At Deadpool, water physically stops flowing through the dam. That means the Colorado River, the river that supplies water to cities like Las Vegas, Phoenix, Los Angeles, and San Diego, would no longer pass downstream in controlled releases. Nearly 40 million people depend on that system.
4: There you go. AI is warning us. Terrifying drought is gripping most of the U.S. South.

0: Rising seas, sinking land, and more powerful storms in the Gulf of whatever you want to call it could be taking over. Is the Big Easy an example of climate-driven depopulation that could happen in coastal cities around the world, or is it a special case? We'll find out. Joining us from the University of Tulane in New Orleans is Professor Torbjørn Tongfist with a doctorate from Utrecht University. Torbjørn joined Tulane just a few days before Hurricane Katrina reshaped the city. He specializes in sea levels, past and present, coastal subsidence, and resilience strategies. From New Orleans, Torbjørn, welcome to Radio EcoShock.
1: Hello, Alex.
0: In August 2025, Cat 5 Hurricane Katrina struck New Orleans, and that led to the largest, fastest displacement of people from any city in modern American history. Talk to us about the early exodus in the first weeks after the hurricane.
1: Yeah, well, there was a huge evacuation that happened before the storm actually arrived. So the majority of the population had left the city, but there were many people who were left behind, you know, maybe some that chose to stay. And there was a pretty large number of people who simply did not have the means to get out of the city, you know, whether it was lack of transportation or simply not having a place to go to. So listeners who remember those days probably remember the really tragic scenes around the Superdome that became a very, very improvised evacuation location and all the trauma that played out. So yeah, the city was pretty empty right after the storm.
0: Did most of the storm refugees return?
1: Well, that took a long time. And in fact, we now know that the city did rebound in population numbers over the next, say, 10 years. But then it's plateaued. So since around 2015, the population has actually very slowly started to drop again. And even the plateau was only at, say, 80% of the pre-Katrina population. So that means there were 100,000 people that never came back.
0: And more than half the black population of New Orleans never came back. Why is that?
1: Well, you know, being able to return had a lot to do with your, you know, the financial situation of the population. It's pretty well documented that even neighborhoods that flooded really, really badly, but that were relatively affluent, there is one part of the city called Lakeview, which took enormous flooding, but it's a fairly affluent neighborhood, and that neighborhood rebounded relatively quickly. It's also a dominantly white neighborhood. There were other neighborhoods that were much less wealthy and that did not have that ability to come back. You know, to a certain extent, nearly all neighborhoods came back, some more than others, but it took a much longer time. And as mentioned, you know, a large number of people never returned.
0: Some people want to argue climate change was not a factor. They say it's sea level rise, the city was just sinking. Do you think climate change was a significant driver behind catastrophic Hurricane Katrina?
1: Well, it was probably not the major factor. It's very hard to make those kinds of, you know, attributions to particular causes. Of course, you know, this is a region that sees powerful hurricanes on a regular basis. But there's a number of things we know, and I think that's the important part that's more important than the question, you know, whether or not Katrina was caused by climate change. What we do know is that the probability of future Katrinas is increasing. And the reason for that is that sea level is rising really fast. Sea level is now significantly higher than it was during Katrina, by, believe it or not, almost a foot higher. So that fact alone makes this region much more vulnerable now than it was back then. And the other thing we know is that these big storms, these hurricanes, are getting more powerful. They produce more precipitation. And, of course, we've seen many other examples of that in more recent years, thankfully not here, but in other parts of Louisiana as well as elsewhere in the United States. And so going forward, the role of climate in these disasters is getting larger and larger.
0: What about the documented damage to the Mississippi Delta from the oil and gas industry?
1: Well, that damage, it's kind of multifaceted. So I would start off, you know, the real fundamental problem, of course, is greenhouse gas emissions. And because that's the cause of the climate change we're seeing, and that's the cause of the accelerated sea level rise that we're seeing. In addition, there are several more direct effects of oil and gas activities in this region. One that is very visible, you can't really miss, is that the coastal wetlands in Louisiana are dissected by an immense number of canals that were dug to provide access to oil and gas wells. And that process, that work started like basically 100 years ago. So there's a lot of direct damage that has been done, because once you start digging a canal, you allow salt water to intrude, you accelerate wave erosion, and these coastal marshes, they start washing away, right? So that is one of the important reasons for the wetland loss we've seen in this region. The other thing that oil and gas production does is, because it pulls a lot of fluid out of the subsurface, that accelerates the subsidence process that is happening naturally in this region. But because of the pumping of oil and gas, it can be much accelerated. And that has happened, especially in the, say, in the 1970s, 1980s.
0: As a professor of geology, you and your team investigate regional sea level rise going back all the way to the last ice age. How can that help us understand a future with much faster warming?
1: Yeah, that's a good question. Well, for this particular study, we actually went even much further back in time. We went to the relatively warm period that occurred before the last ice age, and that's about 125,000 years ago. And that's a time interval that is of great interest, because we know, and we've known for quite some time, that during that time, the global temperature on Earth was a little bit warmer than we have seen in the last, say, 10,000 years, when, you know, human civilization started to evolve. In fact, the amount of warming was about the same as the amount of global warming that has happened since the mid-1800s because of the burning of fossil fuels. So, in other words, we've now reached the point, kind of the higher end of the range of warming that occurred 125,000 years ago. So there is a lot of interest in that time to, for example, look at what did sea level do during that time period. Well, sea level was about 20 feet or 5 to 10 meters higher than it is today globally. And here in Louisiana, we didn't have any direct evidence on where the shoreline was during that time until this study. We now have a very interesting example of an old shoreline that is located about 50 kilometers north of New Orleans that formed during that time at an elevation. It's actually, if you look at the paper, we conclude somewhere between 3 and 7 meters above present sea level. So in other words, we know from the past that the amount of warming that has already happened led to that amount of sea level rise. So it's very likely that that will happen again. The only good news is that it may take quite some time for that to play out, because, you know, the ocean responds relatively slowly to warming.
0: In late October 2012, Hurricane Sandy flooded parts of Washington, D.C. and about a third of Lower Manhattan. A week later, I interviewed Professor J. Court Stevenson from the University of Maryland. He said the Port of New York could be protected with floodgates costing around $10 billion. I thought it was a bargain, but they never did it. Other cities around the world are building coastal defenses against storm surges and sea level rise. Can't we save New Orleans?
1: That would be exceedingly difficult. And it's interesting that you mentioned the example of New York City. You know, I often mention that as a particular case where doing the kind of thing that you mentioned is probably feasible. And it's for two reasons. First of all, the gateway for, you know, a storm surge to enter the city is relatively constrained, right, if you look at the geography of New York City. So it is a reasonable option to build such a floodgate. Here in New Orleans, that would be extremely difficult. You would have to build something that extends for probably more than 100 kilometers. And then, of course, the other thing is there is a lot more money in New York City than there is here, right? It's arguably one of the richest cities in the world. So if there's one place where I can see something like that happening, it's right there. But most other places, it's going to be much more difficult. And that is certainly going to be the case here.
0: You distinguish between adaptation realities and the ideal of planned relocation. So in the communities you studied, is the current depopulation happening through organized policy, or is it that kind of quiet retreat driven by insurance costs and repeated trauma?
1: Yeah, no, that's pretty clear. There is no organized policy. That is something, and that's one of the main points we are arguing for, that we need to start developing that. That hasn't happened yet, but it's certainly not too late to start doing that. But we shouldn't put this off much longer. So yeah, the depopulation that's happening right now is, as you mentioned, it's driven by those types of things. Home insurance. I can speak from my own experience. I lost my home insurance a few years ago, and I did find an alternative, but it was clear my insurance agent told me, like, there are not many alternatives. So that's one thing that we have to worry about, that in the future, that at some point there may be nobody left in the insurance world who wants to take that risk in places like this.
0: And you keep getting beaten up by storms, your house gets flooded a few times, you give up and you go away. And I think that will eventually happen, sad as it may be. You talk about designing for transience. What does that mean for investments in roads and schools and power grids?
1: Well, that is, of course, a big concern because, you know, this is a city that in 1960 had a population of 600,000. And, you know, that has dropped a lot for very different reasons, I should add. It was what was called white flight, people moving to suburbs that are just next door. So they're basically in the same situation we are right now. Right now, the population is down to something like 360,000. So it's clear that the population density is much lower than what it was and what the actual capacity of the city is. So the danger is that you start seeing more and more neighborhoods that have such a low population density that it becomes very difficult. The tax base basically becomes so small that it becomes very difficult to keep up the roads, to keep the schools open, to pick up the trash and all those things. Yeah, so one possibility is that, you know, there are policies to try to concentrate people in a smaller number of neighborhoods that have more resilience, right? Because they have more, you know, financial means to keep services going.
0: Do you think the Mississippi Delta is a unique case, or is it kind of a time machine showing us the future of many places along the U.S. coastline?
1: Yeah, no, it's not a unique place. Of course, in certain ways, every place is unique. But what's happening here is going to happen elsewhere, but just a little bit later. We are really on the front line here. It's widely understood now that coastal Louisiana is perhaps the most vulnerable coastal zone anywhere in the world. And for a number of reasons, our rate of sea level rise is very high because of this rapid subsidence, you know, easily three times higher than the global average. Our coastal wetlands are extremely low-lying. They're only a few decimeters above sea level. So that means they're very prone to drowning and conversion into open water. Basically, what it means is that we are seeing things here that we are going to see elsewhere later this century. And that actually also creates an opportunity for this region. And that is that, you know, we can, if we make that choice, we can become leaders in how to adapt to these changes.
0: Projections for New Orleans sea level rise by 2100 vary from about 4 feet to 9 feet higher, so say 1 meter to 3 meters, with combined sea level rise and the land sinking. Does that still leave part of this storied city above water? What about the French Quarter? What would it look like in New Orleans if that kind of high flooding comes?
1: Yeah, well, you know, let me say first, I think the 9-foot projection is, I don't think that's going to happen by the end of this century. That would be an ultimate worst case scenario. But at the same time, you know, even 1 foot of sea level rise is going to present a big challenge because, you know, ultimately the real worry is about getting another Katrina in the future. And we will, right? I mean, there's no way that is not going to happen again. We just have to hope that it's going to take a long time until it happens again. But we should also remember that Katrina was not the worst case scenario, right? If Katrina had taken a slightly different path, if the track of the storm had been, say, 50 kilometers to the west, it would have been much worse. And that could happen in the future, right? That is entirely possible. And if you raise sea level by only a few feet, the impact of such a storm is going to be much worse. So yeah, even though the 9-foot scenario is really extreme, it takes something much less than that to create real serious problems. Now, on your question, all the old neighborhoods in the city, including certainly the French Quarter, which is of course the oldest, are on relatively high ground, so they're well above sea level right now, and they will remain well above sea level for quite some time. So, but that doesn't mean that they're not going to be prone to flooding during a major storm surge, especially if sea level rise continues.
0: I love it. The old people knew where to build on the high ground first. It must be very strange to do research in a city with a deadline. Are politicians and business people listening? Are there plans to meet this reality?
1: Well, I think this is something we're going to have to find out because, you know, most of my research up till now has focused mainly on our surrounding wetlands. And of course, you know, most politicians tend to be very focused on cities, economic centers. And this is perhaps the first time we are really highlighting that aspect, right? The large populations, what's going to happen with them. And we're going to have to see because it's literally 2 days ago that this paper came out. You know, this obviously, yeah, these are things that have to sink in. At the same time, it's certainly not the case that policymakers had never thought about this before or had never been confronted with this kind of thinking. But yeah, we're trying to put it more out in the open because, you know, we have to be honest with our community here. You know, there are certain things we know, and it would be very disingenuous not to share that knowledge because it's really important for everyone in this region. And of course, you know, we don't develop policies. All we can do is lay out scenarios and realities, as we say in the title of our paper.
0: Your work shines a light on a developing global phenomenon of major cities going under the waves. I'm thinking of Jakarta, Ho Chi Minh City, and Bangkok, and more. Is there a network of scientists working on this? Are you in contact with others who see this hard reality of withdrawing from a rising sea?
1: That's an interesting question. You know, I'm not actually aware of a global network of coastal cities that are facing this threat. I mean, there are plenty of contacts, right, between such cities. I don't think there is, at this point, there is some kind of overarching body consisting of, you know, scientists, policymakers, you know, coastal leaders that really have a major ongoing exchange about, you know, how are we going to face this future? But I do think that's going to happen. I don't know when. It's, of course, me as a researcher, I talk frequently to colleagues who work in, you know, some of the places you mentioned. I mean, I have one colleague who's doing a lot of work right now in Manila in the Philippines, and he's actually shown me pictures of how things are changing there, and that makes honestly, that makes New Orleans look like a small problem by comparison. It's pretty scary because we're looking at much larger population numbers, right? You know, here, you know, yeah, we're looking at on the order of 1 million people, but especially in Southeast Asia, we had all these megacities with, you know, more than 10 million people.
0: From Tulane University in New Orleans, we've been speaking with Professor Torbjørn Tornqvist. He is a lead author of the paper Climate-Driven Depopulation. Zero. That was published in Nature Sustainability, May 4th, 2026. Find links to follow up in my show blog at ecoshock.org. Torbjørn, thank you for helping us understand this.
1: Thank you.
0: For Radio EcoShock, I'm Alex Smith. This is Radio EcoShock with big picture news about your world. Next up, another surprise from carbon dioxide. Carbon dioxide warms up the atmosphere, right? Actually, CO2 only heats the lower atmosphere, where we live, in the weather zone. Further up, carbon dioxide makes the stratosphere colder? How? And so what does that mean? A new study reveals the mechanism of stratospheric cooling, which can affect the polar vortex, planetary waves, and the ozone layer. Here to explain is the lead author, Dr. Sean Cohen. He is a postdoctoral research scientist at the famed Lamont Doherty Earth Observatory at Columbia University. Sean Cohen, welcome to Radio EcoShock.
2: Thanks for having me on, Alex.
0: For many decades, scientists knew the stratosphere was getting colder. Why did we need this new paper in Nature Geoscience?
2: Great question. So this actually gets to your point at one of the more interesting facets of our work. At its core, like you were saying, this is a result that goes back 50-plus years to some of the earliest climate simulations done by Manabe and other folks that ended up actually recently winning the Nobel Prize. And so it's a fair question to ask, you know, what's the point of revisiting these findings, given that they're so well established, not only going back so far, but also they've been replicated across numerous climate models, and we've actually seen them borne out at observations over the last 50 years as well. And to us, one of the reasons we wanted to revisit this finding was because although there were really solid qualitative explanations for why this stratospheric cooling that we'll get into a little bit later was occurring, we didn't feel like there was a comprehensive quantitative understanding for it. And thus, we wanted to approach things from the perspective of clarity, where we wanted to strip out some of the complexity that existed in a lot of the simulations that we use in order to understand these phenomena as a way of trying to get at the essence of what was going on.
0: Okay, now for people who are not atmospheric scientists, all this does seem confusing. We finally learn carbon dioxide is a global warming gas, but now you say it is cooling part of the atmosphere. How can CO2 be a warming gas and a cooling gas at the same time?
2: Yeah, so I was confused by much of the same thing when I first learned about this phenomena in my early classes. You know, it does seem somewhat paradoxical that carbon dioxide can both warm the surface and also cool the upper atmosphere. But at its core, the reason that it does both those things actually comes from much of the same physics. So the whole reason that CO2 is a greenhouse gas in the first place is because of the fact that it reduces the infrared or long-wave emission coming from Earth as a whole. And the way that people typically think about that occurring is through almost a blocking of that infrared radiation, almost like a blanket. And while that's not wrong, I think a more precise way to think about the effect of CO2 on our atmosphere is more as an exchanger of infrared emission. So what it does is it takes the infrared emission coming from the much warmer surface and lower levels of the atmosphere and replaces it with emission coming from higher up in the atmosphere, in the stratosphere, where it's much colder. And so because colder things emit less infrared radiation, Earth as a whole will emit less infrared radiation to space, and as a result, the surface will warm. However, if you look at the situation locally, just in the stratosphere, infrared emission is actually increasing. And so you get the opposite effect where the stratosphere cools rather than warms like the surface and the lower atmosphere does.
0: How do we know the stratosphere is cooling, and how much is it cooling?
2: So over the last 40 years or so, the stratosphere has cooled roughly about a degree Celsius per decade on average. And the main way that we know this is through a variety of methods, perhaps most notably satellite measurements. So as we speak, there's thousands of satellites above us. Many of them have instruments that are pointed down looking at Earth's atmosphere. And through looking at the amount of light that they receive at many different wavelengths of light, both in the visible and the infrared, they can effectively back out what the temperature of the Earth is at many different levels in the atmosphere. Similarly, we also have these tools called radiosondes, which are basically just big weather balloons that we throw up into the atmosphere. And as they slowly move up, they'll gather a whole bunch of information about the atmosphere, including temperature. And then finally, this is one that most folks don't think of, but the other way that we can understand what's going on in our atmosphere is through the models themselves. So because the Earth is so large, we can't always get explicit measurements of what the temperature and other properties of Earth's atmosphere are at every level, everywhere in the atmosphere all at once. And so oftentimes we rely on our knowledge of the physics that govern Earth's atmosphere in order to fill those gaps as well.
0: We will be right back with scientist Sean Cohen on stratospheric cooling, followed by news on compound climate disasters.
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0: Welcome back. Our great guest from Columbia is Dr. Sean Cohen. He is lead author of the new paper, Stratospheric Cooling and Amplification of Radiative Forcing with Rising Carbon Dioxide. It was published in Nature Geoscience on May 11th, 2026. Did you find that the cooling of the atmosphere is developing faster than before, like since the 1980s?
2: Yes. So the cooling rate that I was just referencing, that would be an average cooling rate over the last 40 years or so. But to your point, the upper atmosphere has cooled to different extents at different times. And the main reason for that is actually the impact of ozone. So even though CO2 levels have been steadily rising over the last 50 years or so, the ozone hole, as your listeners may know, has actually been somewhat of a success story, where through government policies, we've really been able to limit the substances that were causing the ozone hole and causing stratospheric ozone to shrink away. So as a result, we actually see increased cooling in the stratosphere from, you know, roughly the 1980s to 2000, and a little bit less cooling since then as the ozone hole has started to recover a bit. You can basically think of it as being the signal of CO2, which has been roughly constant, and then some changes on top of that through the impact of ozone, which has been less constant.
0: So I presume, though, carbon dioxide has always acted as a coolant high above our weather systems. Now we humans are churning out a lot more CO2. Are we changing the upper atmosphere?
2: Great question. So thus far, we've been talking about the stratosphere as a whole. But in reality, carbon dioxide cools the stratosphere to different extents depending on what height level you're looking at in the stratosphere. And ultimately, this was actually one of the main questions that we wanted to look at in our study, which was, you know, why, not just why does the stratosphere as a whole cool, but why does it cool more aloft, for example, than it does down below? And why does it cool the precise amount that it does? You know, why not 10 times or 10 times more or 10 times less? So the main effect of CO2 on the upper atmosphere has been to cool it. But the precise extent to which it affects different parts of the stratosphere, really varies for a variety of different mechanisms that we got into in our study.
0: Water vapor is the most abundant warming gas in the world. Your team also checked out changes when that gets to the stratosphere. Talk to us about that, Sean.
2: Great. Yeah, so as your listeners may know, water vapor is not the direct result of man-made emissions, but rather is more of a feedback where because water vapor is a condensable gas, its concentration to a large extent depends on the temperature of the atmosphere. And so as the Earth warms due to the effect of emissions like CO2, then water vapor in Earth's atmosphere also increases, which further amplifies the warming effect of CO2. In the stratosphere, the picture of water vapor is a little bit less clear. It's currently up for debate, to my knowledge, how stratospheric water vapor changes or has changed over the last 50 years and will change as time goes on. And so in our particular study, we actually held stratospheric water vapor constant, not only because this was a less well-known effect, but also because for the purposes of our study, we were really after the central mechanisms, the 80% solution, you could say, where we really wanted to strip things out to get a better sense of what was going on. And thus we focused our attention mostly on CO2 and held water vapor constant.
0: For the non-scientist, what tools did your team use to figure these things out?
2: Wonderful. So this question actually gets at the core of the first question you asked, which is, you know, why study this well-known result, right? We've known about stratosphere cooling for 50 plus years. What is there really to learn here? And what we found was that, you know, you can think about kind of two different types of science in some ways. It's not this distinct, but this is the way sometimes I like to think about it, which is predictive versus explanatory. So we have questions that really try to improve our understanding of how well and how accurately we can predict our future. And then you have other questions that are more oriented around explaining things that we might already be able to predict pretty well or have lots of lines of evidence for otherwise. And our work really fell into the latter case. And so the tools that we used to study this differed as a result. So rather than trying to make the most predictive models possible, instead the name of the game for us was removal rather than addition. So what we did was we effectively stripped out different types of physics from the models we were using until we effectively got at a minimal ingredient list to give us the behavior that we were looking for that was simple enough for us to understand. Again, because, you know, complexity can be very, very useful for a lot of different things, but one of the downsides of complexity is that it can mask clarity. And so we were really interested in simplifying things until we got to this minimal effective solution, you might say.
0: You mentioned ozone, and it is vital to protect living things from harsh solar radiation. Tell us more about how ozone plays into the upper atmosphere mechanism you studied.
2: Absolutely. So ozone and water vapor and CO2, these gases all emit in the infrared in Earth's stratosphere. And so what this means is that ozone and water vapor, even if their concentrations aren't changing over time, they do impact the amount of stratospheric cooling that you would see from changes in concentration of carbon dioxide. And the reason for this is because as the stratospheric temperature drops in response to these changes in carbon dioxide concentration, you also get changes in the amounts of infrared emission coming from ozone and water vapor. And because of those reductions, you actually get this damping effect where you see less stratospheric cooling when ozone and water vapor are present than you would if those gases weren't present.
0: So, Sean, when I review my notes on climatic changes to the stratosphere, most are about sudden stratospheric warming, not the long-range cooling. Is there any relevant connection?
2: Yeah, interesting. So sudden stratospheric warmings are a very distinct phenomena from the stratospheric cooling that we looked at in our study. But the ways in which these phenomena differ in many ways actually sheds light on how these different research questions require different tools to understand them. So to give your listeners a little bit of a background, sudden stratospheric warmings occur because atmospheric waves called Rossby waves in the lower atmosphere break, much like waves on the beach, as they move upward and they break in the stratosphere. And that wave breaking disrupts the polar vortex that normally would be spinning sort of neatly around the poles, and it causes it to meander down into the mid-latitudes, which creates these temporary cold spells that would be, you know, unseasonably cold in those areas. That process is quite different from the stratospheric cooling that we were looking at in our work, in large part because of the time and, you know, distance scales that we were considering. So sudden stratospheric warmings, those are processes that are subseasonal. They happen on the order of, you know, days and weeks. And so the core physics that govern that phenomena are going to be largely dynamical versus the processes that we were looking at, stratospheric cooling at a global level over the last, you know, several decades. The fundamental physics there are not going to be dynamical, but more radiative. And the reason for that, you can think of at a high level, is that because when you're looking at these much larger distances and much longer timescales, you can think about the dynamics as averaging out in some sense. And so the fundamental physics that govern each of those two different phenomena, sudden stratospheric warmings and stratospheric cooling due to CO2, end up being fundamentally quite different.
0: I did not realize carbon dioxide and water vapor just keep rising. I guess I thought they were trapped in big cycles in the lower atmosphere. Does CO2 and water keep going, leaking out into space? And if so, why are we not eventually losing them over Earth's long history?
2: Yeah, so this was actually one of the first questions I had in my atmospheric science class, my first atmospheric science class, if I'm remembering correctly, which is, you know, what's to prevent Earth's atmosphere and us, from that matter, from just, you know, flying off into space? And what we learned was that it's largely the impact of Earth's magnetic field that protects the Earth from things like solar wind and prevents very much of the atmosphere from being stripped away. And so there is some portion of Earth's atmosphere that is constantly being pulled off. It's something like 100 tons per day. However, that quantity is very small relative to the total mass of the atmosphere, and it's largely replaced by, you know, biological processes and things like volcanic emissions. And so, you know, I think when we looked at the math in this class, it was something like the length of the age of the universe. That was the amount of time it would take for Earth's atmosphere to eventually be stripped away entirely. And so, you know, we may have a lot of different climate concerns to worry about at the moment, but fortunately, that isn't one of them.
0: That's good to hear. Well, now, naturally, I think a lot of us might think, well, the stratosphere is cooling, but so what? I mean, the cooling has been going on for a long time and probably doesn't affect our weather or anything on the surface layer, we think. So does stratospheric cooling feed back in any way into Earth systems affecting our lives?
2: Very fair question. To be honest, it can be hard sometimes even to show our own colleagues why the stratosphere is relevant to our lives for exactly the reasons you mentioned. It's way up there, and almost every living thing, including us that we care about, lives in the lower levels of the atmosphere in the troposphere. And so there's many fewer people studying it. However, that being said, there are many ways in which the stratosphere can impact us. One of them is actually one that we tried to tackle in this our most recent study, which is the ways in which stratospheric temperature impacts the energy imbalance that CO2 creates as its concentration rises. So as CO2 rises, it not only cools the stratosphere, but it creates this energy imbalance or radiative forcing as a whole at the top of the atmosphere, and that's ultimately what causes the surface to warm. However, the magnitude of that effect is itself also impacted by the stratospheric cooling that these increases in carbon dioxide induce. It ends up being a roughly 50% increase in the magnitude of that radiative forcing or imbalance at the top of the atmosphere. And so understanding how and why these stratospheric temperatures change the way they do is really important for understanding the magnitude of these energy imbalances that CO2 creates.
0: Seven of the eight planets have an atmosphere. I think Mercury is the one left out. Can new learning about the interaction of light and gases, like what you're working on, help us understand the atmosphere of other planets, maybe even outside our solar system?
2: Absolutely. So for one thing, I think studying the fundamental physics of any problem in this more sort of theoretical way in many ways can help us look at problems that are further outside the scope of things that we have as many direct measurements of. So obviously we have fewer direct measurements of what's going on in other planets in our solar system, much less planets in other solar systems. And so understanding the fundamental physics of how different gases interact and the ways in which they set the temperature structure of their own atmospheres is really important for inferring or backing out how atmospheres on other planets in our own solar system and beyond actually respond to, you know, their own concentrations of gases and changes in those concentrations of gases over time. The other reason is actually even more fundamental, you might say, and that's the fact that the main information we get from other planets in our solar system, with the exception of places like Mars, where we've sent actual spacecraft there to directly collect data, most of the information we get is from the light that we see from those planets' atmospheres. And most of the ways that we actually learn about these other planets is through measuring, again, you know, what that light looks like at a bunch of different wavelengths and backing out or inferring from that data what those atmospheric structures might look like. And, you know, the fundamental physics that governs the process that we looked at in our own stratosphere is radiative in nature and dependent on the ways in which infrared light behaves at these many different wavelengths of light. And so this work not only connects in the physical sense, but also connects in the sense that it's related to the explicit way in which we collect data and understand these other planets in our solar system and planets beyond it.
0: Sean, what are you working on next?
2: Wonderful. So I think the next thing that I'd like to work on is ozone. And I think the big reason for that is you know, water vapor and CO2, they get the lion's share of attention when we're thinking about things like climate change, and for good reason, right? CO2 is the main forcer of climate change, and water vapor is the main feedback on that forcing. However, ozone is also a greenhouse gas, and because it's a lot less chemically stable than CO2 or water vapor, what that means is that its vertical structure is, first of all, a lot more top-heavy, which creates its own really interesting radiative physics that I'm interested in studying, but also means that the ways that it impacts Earth's climate can sometimes be a little bit less certain because it's tied into all these other processes, most notably atmospheric chemistry, as its concentration is constantly adjusting to a whole bunch of different state variables in Earth's atmosphere. And so what I would like to do moving forward is to try and understand ozone using perhaps some of the tools that we use to understand carbon dioxide in this most recent study, not only because, you know, its unique properties break much of the intuition that I've learned about these other gases like CO2 and water vapor, but also because I'm hopeful that understanding it a little bit more deeply can hopefully provide insight into narrowing some of the uncertainty that we see in terms of how much ozone will impact Earth's energy imbalance itself.
0: From the Lamont Doherty Earth Observatory at Columbia University, we've been speaking with Dr. Sean Cohen. Find out more with link in my show blog, published Wednesdays at ecoshock.org. Sean, thank you for talking with us.
2: Thank you so much for your time. Appreciate you.
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0: Back on the ground, a changing the climate can throw compound disasters at us. Local governments may have a fire plan and a flood plan. What about fire and floods together? A 1-2 punch. A new paper in the journal Nature adds to a string of warnings already on Radio EcoShock. The study is Enhanced Response of Extreme Compound Events to Cumulative CO2 Emissions. The authors are all Chinese, with lead author Jun Li. The authors begin, quote, "Compound events, such as concurrent hot, wet, and drought-heat extremes, are among the most consequential climate hazards on Earth. They are projected to become more severe under warming. Their findings reveal we need much faster action to reduce emissions, or we suffer through more and more concurrent or sequential extreme weather events, stuff all coming together. Actually, there are two kinds of compound events, concurrent and sequential. My interview with American scientist Jane Baldwin about serial major fire events, all connected, or developing within a relatively short period of time, that's sequential. We have also seen a series of three major hurricanes following a storm track in the Pacific, reaching Asia. Those triple Cat 4 hurricanes were called Bulawan, Tembin, and Jelawat. They all swirled over the Pacific in late August, early September 2012. They are sequential compound events. We can also find concurrent cyclones. NASA reported three giant Cat 4 cyclones over the Pacific in mid-September 2015 for the first time in recorded history. Analysts warn compound events, some pushed by climate forces, some with other drivers, are the greatest shock to an economy and to the public. You may have already lived through a multiple disaster. This cluster of trouble is hard to plan for personally and as a community. Governments may fall if rapid recovery is not possible. The emerging face of climate change could reshape history. Last year, I covered compound hazards with the European perspective with Dr. Gabriel Masori. Here is a short clip from that program.
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0: Call it weather whiplash, but future extremes come as pairs of harsh events with never-before-seen heat waves leading the way. The dire forecast was led by Dr. Gabriel Masori. Gabriel is an atmospheric physicist leading a research group at Uppsala University in Sweden. He is also director of the Swedish Center for Impacts of Climate Extremes. One of three papers you just published in June is like a case study of a strange climate-related combination. A Saharan dust storm hitting Europe in March 2024, along with floods in Portugal. Can you tell us what happened there?
4: Yes, it was quite an interesting event because there was this dust boom coming in from the Sahara over the western part of the Mediterranean, notably affecting air quality in southern Italy. And at the same time, there was very heavy precipitation over the Iberian Peninsula, Spain and Portugal notably, and heavy flooding in several regions of Portugal. And these two very different events were actually both caused by a common large-scale atmospheric circulation.
0: So why should governments or our listeners become more aware of the risks of interlocking extreme events as the Earth warms?
4: Well, so I think the event we just discussed about, so this dust boom and heavy flooding, is an excellent example of what we in the field often call compound extremes or compound events. And these are basically cases where several different meteorological factors combine to cause multiple extremes, either at remote locations or at the same location, and this can amplify the impacts that they have.
0: And as I understand it, your definition of a compound event demands at least two hazard impacts at the same location, but not necessarily at the same time as one might follow another. Is that right? And could you give us an example?
4: So there's different types of compound extremes. One can have different locations at the same time. For example, as in the event we discussed earlier, so flooding in one location and, poor air quality due to dust plume at another location. One can have several events at the same location. There, the classic example is a big storm or a cyclone arrives, and you have both, for example, heavy precipitation and heavy winds at the same location. Or you can have a temporal sequence of events. An example is if you have an episode of heavy precipitation, then maybe a break of a week, and then a second heavy precipitation event that occurs in a region where the soil is already saturated and cannot absorb any more water. And then this is more likely to lead to severe flooding.
0: The 1-2 punch immediately reminds me of Asheville, North Carolina in September 2024. Hurricane Helene blew the place down and then the big flood came. Can you think of similar cases in Europe?
4: Yes, there was a very well-known case of destructive flooding in the region of Emilia-Romagna in central Italy. And there what happened was that there was a sequence of three storms. And so by the time, over the period of about less than a month, and so by the time the third storm arrived, the soil was so saturated that the water just ran off. There was no absorption at all. And then the result was a series of catastrophic floods. And so that's a very good example of a high-impact recent compound extreme event.
0: And even worse, you found scenarios where serious climate-related compound events could come back year after year. That would be terrible. How can you know multiple disasters will repeat in the same place?
4: So there is this is a study that we recently published where we took climate models, so computer models that simulate future climate, and then we used them into impact models. So models, for example, simulating crop yield or simulating river flooding and other climate-related hazards. And there what we could see is that if these models, these impact models, are fed with simulations of future climate conditions, what today is a very rare compound extreme, such as the ones that we just discussed, becomes quite a frequent event. So, for example, it becomes quite frequent to have concurrent heat waves and wildfires, or to have concurrent heat waves and floods, and so on.
0: From Uppsala University, we've been speaking with Dr. Gabriel Masori. He is the lead author of the new paper, Global Mapping of Concurrent Hazards and Impacts Associated with Climate Extremes Under Climate Change. You can listen to or download that full 15-minute interview with Gabriel Masori from my show blog at ecoshock.org. What about sequential events like one hurricane after another? I'm talking about you, Lake Charles, Louisiana. My interview with American scientist Jane Baldwin about serial major fire events, all connected or developing within a relatively short period of time, is so important. We study climate-driven disasters one at a time. We try to live through them one at a time. But now we know it is harder than that. The old future is gone, my friends. I'm Alex Smith. Thank you for listening and caring about our world.
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6: Welcome to 2026 Talks, where we're following our democracy in historic times.
7: We have seen heightened anti-Muslim and anti-Palestinian sentiment, actions, and threats, as well as policies being put forward by our elected officials for several years now.
6: Zahra Ballou with the Council on American-Islamic Relations in San Francisco says the horrifying attack on a San Diego mosque is tied to the increasing hostility toward Muslims from public figures since the Gaza War began. Three people were killed when two teenage shooters fired shots at the San Diego Islamic Center. Before the killings, Muslim advocacy groups said congressional hearings by GOP lawmakers to make America, quote, Sharia-free, are being weaponized and stoking fear. Tennessee Democratic Congressman Steve Cohen is retiring after 9 terms in Congress. The state's lone blue seat, based around Memphis, which is 60% black, was broken up between 3 districts after the Supreme Court upended Section 2 of the Voting Rights Act. Cohen says he's angry the community he was honored to serve is losing that representation just to give Republicans an advantage in the midterms.
8: That district, those people vote and choose, as Section 2 of the Voting Rights Act gives them that opportunity. They choose the person that they think is the best, who represents them the best, who does the best job, who votes their positions, and does the constituent services.
6: Protesters are rallying in southern state capitals against last-minute redistricting.

0: rushed through against the will of the voters. Alabama Republicans argue they're just abiding by the Supreme Court ruling, but the High Court never said maps had to be redrawn. Richard Franklin with the Birmingham American Federation of Teachers says state lawmakers raced to vote in near record time in spite of chaos.
1: We had tornadoes. We had a gas leak at the state house. We were there, and they actually was evacuating, flooding, and they went into a recess and then gaveled back in before we could get out, and they voted.
0: Pennsylvanians vote in their primary today as a national watchdog coalition ramps up efforts to safeguard ballot access and protect voters. Leaders from the 2026 Election Protection Campaign say they want to help voters navigate challenges at the polls and push back against growing threats to fair elections. Jill Green with Common Cause Pennsylvania points to confusion about whether real ID is needed to vote and to a presidential executive order on mail-in voting.
2: Some voters think they're not going to be able to vote because they don't have the right ID, so we have to kind of redouble our efforts to get the word out. Nothing has changed in Pennsylvania as of now. You can still vote.
0: The EPA is repealing some limits on cancer-causing forever chemicals in drinking water. Environmental and health advocates argue the agency is opposing or dragging its feet on science-backed standards to protect public health. EPA Administrator Lee Zeldin says these changes are about being realistic.
3: We're going to follow the law, follow the science, give water systems standards they can actually build their compliance programs around. And as I mentioned earlier, tackle PFAS not just at the tap, but across its full life cycle.
0: President Donald Trump dropped his $10 billion lawsuit against the IRS as the Justice Department is creating an almost $1.8 billion, quote, anti-weaponization fund. I'm Edwin J. Vieira for Pacifica Network and Public News Service. 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
5: Welcome to Investigations. Today's episode is a rendering of an article posted to NIH.gov in October 2015 by Frank Pascal. It's entitled The Algorithmic Self, How AI is Reshaping Human Identity, Introspection, and Agency. Artificial intelligence, AI, is no longer a mysterious technological presence hiding behind screens. It is intertwined with the most intimate dimensions of who we are. From playlists on Spotify to language model-generated replies, personalized news feeds, to self-tracking well-being apps, algorithms co-create the way we know ourselves and belong in the world today. In spite of the worldwide love for AI for its revolutionary utility in various sectors, it is necessary to examine how it exerts a subtler but no less impactful psychological impact on personal self, self-awareness, and agency. This article examines the idea of the algorithmic self, something that indexes how AI's interpretive feed starts mediating self-knowledge, not merely shaping what we do, but also who we become and the narratives we narrate to ourselves. The algorithmic self refers to a form of digitally mediated identity in which personal awareness, preferences, and even emotional patterns are shaped through continuous feedback from AI systems. It is not merely a self reflected in technology, but co-constructed by it, where algorithms do not passively reflect the self, but actively participate in its formation. This concept draws loosely on post-humanist and surveillance capitalism frameworks, which describe the self as increasingly entangled with and constructed by digital infrastructures. In this view, the self is no longer autonomous and inwardly derived, but assembled across interfaces, platforms, and predictive logics. The more time we spend in a world where algorithms dictate so much of what and how we know, the more necessary it is that we explore how AI reconfigures not just what we are doing, but who we are as doing it as. The algorithmic self is the place where human consciousness encounters machine feedback, a frontier that is both emancipating and limiting. This article is intended to shed light on how algorithms construct identity and a critical exploration into the psychology and morals in a world fast becoming driven by AI narratives. This exploration unfolds through a series of interconnected lenses, each illuminating how artificial intelligence mediates different aspects of selfhood in the digital age.

0: family dynamics, cultural narratives, and introspective self-reflection. Identity was determined by how we engaged with others, cultural practices, and even periods of solitude and self-reflection. In the digital era, however, identity is being determined through engagement with algorithmic systems, recommendation algorithms, predictive language models, and behavior monitoring AI capabilities now not only present us with what we might consume, but with how we ought to feel, how we ought to think, and even how we ought to self-categorize. The formerly passive digital screen is today a participant in shaping the self. The Spotify Wrapped trend is a prime example. Fans eagerly anticipate the algorithmic summaries of what they listened to in the previous year, as if Spotify knows them better than they know themselves. In the same manner, mood tracking apps forecast when a user is likely to be anxious, and smartwatches prompt wearers toward improvements in behavior based on biomarker data. These apps and numerous others not only serve to mirror the behavior of the user, but also to define, shape, and control the user's sense of self over time. A particularly illustrative case of algorithmic identity shaping is Spotify Wrapped, an annual algorithmic event that repackages users' listening behavior into curated data stories. Presented in a format resembling social media stories, these summaries are widely shared, often perceived not just as records of behavior, but as reflections of personal identity. In a creative workshop study, Annabelle and Rasmussen found that users often critically engaged with these algorithmic representations, sometimes feeling seen, other times unsettled. Yet many accepted the summaries as accurate or insightful accounts of who they are. This illustrates how commercial platforms use data not only to serve users but to define them. Brubaker extends this view by arguing that hyper-connected digital infrastructures do not just reflect the self but participate in governing it by framing how we see ourselves, behave, and are categorized by others. Together, these studies reveal how algorithmic selfhood is co-constructed in moments of both compliance and critical reflection. In this algorithmically mediated world, self-knowledge is not a reflection or discovery experience, but rather a direction experience, one that is external and that is facilitated by interpretations from machines. AI is not just a passive witness. It is a mirror that not just mirrors the self, but shapes it in conformity with algorithms. As the algorithm begins to play an increasingly prominent role in shaping identity, it also begins to influence the cognitive tools we use to understand ourselves. The same systems that define our preferences and behaviors now offer interpretations of our moods, thoughts, and intentions, potentially shifting the practice of introspection from a personal reflective act to an externalized, data-driven summary. This transition raises deeper questions about how much of our inner world we are outsourcing. Though AI brings efficiencies and insight, it also quietly substitutes essential cognitive processes such as introspection and self-inquiry. Self-awareness, traditionally developed through practices like journaling, meditation, or therapy, is outsourced to algorithmic systems that provide predetermined summaries of one's moods, behavior, and thoughts. The rise of emotionally intelligent AI solutions, such as chatbots and therapeutic apps, has given rise to a system in which users depend on algorithms for emotional navigation, moral decision-making, and even self-reflection. This delegation is not in itself problematic. AI systems can assist by providing insight or helping with emotion regulation, but problems can arise when introspection is outsourced completely. Users can begin to trust the algorithm's reading of things over their own feelings, intuitions, or recollections. Excessive use of AI-assisted learning resulted in cognitive disengagement and poor memory retention. The same degradation can occur in emotional self-awareness. The greater that individuals allow machines to read them, the less they acquire the subtle critical self-awareness that results from engaged reflection and personal insight. When AI assumes responsibility for emotional reflection, individuals can become estranged from the richness of their own emotional lives. What this poses is not the loss of introspection, but a change in how individuals relate to emotions. Outsourcing emotional intelligence to machines can, in the long run, produce a diminished sense of personal emotional awareness and make it difficult to negotiate subtlety in emotions without the help of the machines. At the same time, it is equally important to recognize the potential for AI systems themselves as powerful tools for expanding introspection and personal agency when utilized carefully. Apps like AI-enhanced journaling assistants, tracking platforms for emotions, and AI mental health programs like Wobot or WISA offer new modalities for the individual to discern and regulate their emotional states. For some users, technology like this fosters deeper self-consciousness through the offer of structured prompts, reflective summaries, or even therapeutic conversations that would not otherwise be accessible. In a word, AI can potentially complement human introspection, supporting rather than replacing it, should the user be careful with regard to the lines between facilitation and delegation. When individuals grow accustomed to receiving emotional and cognitive feedback from machines, their decision-making processes can subtly shift as well. What begins as assistance often turns into direction, as algorithmic suggestions are taken not merely as options, but as defaults. Over time, these patterns shape not just what people do, but how they conceive of choice, preference, and volition itself. One of AI's best-known virtues, predictive personalization, also carries secret costs to the psyche. Algorithms screening content in accordance with previous behavior promise to make decision-making easy and offer targeted suggestions. As content optimization has pragmatic advantages, it limits the variety of choice by curating the information itself and the situations in which decision-making occurs. Predictive algorithms not just offer suggestions for what we may like, they define what we like, what we prefer, and how we act by constantly reinforcing what we have already expressed interests in. Take predictive text apps, for example, that not only fill in sentences, but in doing so also reshape the intent and tone behind the original message. A writer wishing to say something with emotional depth might end up with a generic, bland, or overly formal message due to the algorithm guessing what is socially acceptable from previous use. Eventually, this ongoing input can homogenize expression, stifling individuality, and suppressing a person's sense of authentic expression in communication. In addition, if the users constantly accept the suggestion provided by the algorithm, they might end up confusing choice with consent. This behavior, also known as preference reinforcement, in the field of behavioral economics, can cause cognitive entrenchment as individuals end up perceiving that their preferences are inevitable or predetermined when they are actually constructed to some extent by the algorithms themselves. The illusion of choice, therefore, becomes a weak but potent force in determining personal identities. These small, seemingly inconsequential decisions accumulate, producing recursive effects. As algorithms continue to respond to and reinforce particular patterns of engagement, individuals may find themselves locked into digital mirrors that reflect only parts of who they are. In these feedback systems, self-perception may harden into a fixed identity, even when the human self remains inherently dynamic and evolving. AI systems tend to run in closed loops, reinforcing the content they're being trained with. Carried over to personal identity, such feedback loops can solidify self-concepts in a manner that can hinder personal evolution. If a user is mostly engaging with content that is termed introvert or low energy, for example, recommendation systems can provide similar content in return, trapping the user in a digital echo chamber of self-perception, reinforcing a limiting self-image. These identity feedback loops replicate the psychological risks that clinical labels present, where diagnoses like depression or anxious can become self-fulfilling. In the digital sphere, instead, the labels occur through inference by algorithms, not clinicians, and the effects on self-concept may be imperceptible. The user might not realize that this shaping is occurring. The risk is in reinforcing that label without leaving space for the dynamic alteration or contradiction. The algorithm is aware of the things you engage with, but not who you might become. The expansion of the quantified self movement, in which individuals quantify everything from sleeping patterns to emotional states using AI-based instruments, reflects a mounting fascination with data-based identity. Self-tracking can encourage consciousness and even self-refinement, but it can also reductively strip away the messy, the intuitive, and the subjective that distinguish us as human beings. For instance, someone who wakes up and looks at their sleep score can become accustomed to judging the quality of the entire day from that single number without regard to how they really feel. The self gets reduced to a quantified self, undermining a sense of internal bodily experience. In the long term, the repeated compulsion to improve one's actions can take on the form of a hyper-surveilled self, in which one is reduced to being judged according to measurable outputs, little different from corporate performance metrics. This self-monitoring also causes anxiety, especially when one is not reaching the optimal performance or output levels required by such systems. The need to maximize one's acts on the basis of metrics can also lead one to reject one's own experience or sense in favor of digital evidence, leading to a discrepancy between experience and digital judgment. AI is being programmed to read and react to emotions through sentiment analysis and natural language processing. Therapeutic AIs such as Wobot and emotional chatbots such as Replica seek to offer emotional support by being comforting, validating emotions, and walking users through difficult emotions. They democratize mental health resources, yet also make emotional delegation or letting machines handle or adjust our emotions become normal. The emergence of sentiment-aware AI is fraught with a potentially serious risk, emotional conditioning. Users might begin to tailor the display of emotions to comport with the AI's expectations, taking on its emotional logic, driven by patterns as opposed to true human empathy. Eventually, this could produce emotional conformity, whereby users display emotions that fit with machine expectations rather than with the true emotion they are experiencing. Instead of building emotional intelligence, emotionally intelligent AI could be promoting emotional uniformity. According to narrative psychology, humans make sense of ourselves through the narratives we narrate in our lives. These narratives provide for meaning-making, continuity, and coherence. In times of algorithmically curated reality, however, the narratives that we narrate to ourselves become ever more determined by those generated by machines. Events in our lives become structured and narrated not through introspective narratives, but through algorithmically culled highlights, Instagram highlights, fitness milestones, digital memory cues, etc. Here, the AI becomes a co-author to one's story of self. But it does not capture the mess, the contradiction, that gives human narratives meaning. If we recount our digital lives in well-tuned, optimized chunks, it can flatten the richness of what we experience and prevent psychological integration. Growth, resilience, and self-definition are processes that need contradiction, change, and ambiguity, all things that algorithmically edited stories often miss. The psychological dimensions of this transformation are profound, but they also carry significant ethical weight. If identity, emotion, and even narrative are increasingly mediated by opaque systems, questions arise about authenticity, authorship, and autonomy. The implications stretch beyond individual experience, pressing society to reconsider what it means to live a self-determined life in an algorithmically optimized world. The algorithmic self is not just a psychological change. It raises serious ethical and existential implications. What does it mean to know oneself if a lot of that knowing is being done by machines? Who does the version of you that the algorithm has constructed belong to? Can a self be authentic if it is being optimized by invisible code on a continuous basis? These questions resonate with existential psychology and AI ethics. As AI becomes more entrenched in everyday experience, it is imperative that individuals, educators, designers, and clinicians ensure algorithmic literacy. The capacity for self-reflection on how AI is mediating perception and selfhood. Without that literacy, individuals become susceptible to being shaped by outputs from machines rather than intentional self-authorship. The rise of the algorithmic self presents a profound ethical dilemma at the intersection of autonomy and algorithmic determinism. As AI systems increasingly shape our preferences, decisions, and self-perceptions, the individual's sense of authorship over their own life may erode. This challenges the notion of a self-directed, autonomous person and raises concerns about the subtle influence of algorithmic nudges on human agency. Moreover, these systems are not neutral. They are shaped by commercial interests, cultural assumptions, and underlying data biases. The construction of digital identity thus becomes entangled with broader questions of power, representation, and fairness. Addressing these implications requires not only technical safeguards, but also an ethical and socio-political reckoning with how AI mediates the very fabric of personhood. To offset the passive exposure to algorithmic feedback, individuals need to engage in active self-construction. This entails the development of digital habits that prioritize reflective awareness, diverse media consumption, and the scrutiny of AI recommendations. By being aware of algorithms, consumers can reclaim control over the way they use AI-generated content. At the design level, AI systems need to adapt to augment, not replace introspection by humans. Developers can implement features that promote composing personal interpretations of data, inserting time delay for reflection, or including counterarguments to interrupt preference loops. By doing this, we can design AI systems that enable individuals to retain their narrative agency as opposed to limiting their potential. Schools and educational systems can assist by integrating digital selfhood in curriculums, educating scholars on how to identify and cope with the psychological effect of AI. Therapists can also bring up discussions on digital identity in therapy. Walking clients through the emotional ramifications of AI-facilitated living. AI is not just a tool. It is becoming a co-author of the self. As algorithms inform our tastes, read between the lines, and predict what we might do next, they define what it means to be self-aware. The algorithmic self is both promise and peril. It can heighten self-awareness or dismantle introspection and agency. As we proceed, we must make sure that AI works for the self. And not the reverse. Taking back psychological agency from the age of algorithms is possible, but it entails careful reflection, careful design, and a dedication to maintaining human authenticity. In a future with ever smarter machines, perhaps the wisest path forward is recalling what it is to be human. That brings to a close our presentation today. The article we've been presenting is entitled The Algorithmic Self, How AI is Reshaping Human Identity, Introspection, and Agency, posted to NIH.gov in October 2015 by Frank Pascal. Thank you very much for listening to Investigations on KWRK Radio.
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0: does not come at the expense of privacy. Surveillance has historically been used as a tool to criminalize and incarcerate Black people and queer people of color.
1: I'm here to urge you to strongly approve and fund public safety, and that includes the safety cameras that have been solving crime, including shootings and homicides, have been helping us recover stolen vehicles.
2: Civil rights groups are also suing the city of San Jose, accusing police of violating the California Constitution by conducting warrantless searches of millions of drivers' location data gathered by automated license plate readers. That lawsuit, filed by the ACLU of Northern California, the Electronic Frontier Foundation, and CARE, the Council on American Islamic Relations, California, which says police have deployed nearly 500 of those cameras capturing millions of scans each month in the South Bay city. As President Donald Trump seeks to redraw congressional districts to give Republicans more seats in the House of Representatives come next year's midterm elections in states like Texas and Missouri, Republicans are also looking at another strategy to weaken Democrats' numbers in Congress, the U.S. Census. A House hearing today in the Republican-controlled chamber looked at the issue. Here's Chip Roy of Texas.
3: It is unthinkable that the 14th Amendment's framers sought to reward states that harbored illegal aliens with additional congressional representation. Yet that is exactly what happens now. After the 2020 census, states with more illegal aliens, often because of a conscious policy choice to hamper federal law enforcement and welcome immigration lawbreakers, get more seats in Congress, more electoral votes, and more of your federal tax dollars.
2: Maryland Representative Jamie Raskin said the effort is one to redraw congressional districts in favor of Republicans.
4: President Trump's extraordinary mid-decade partisan gerrymander offensive has hit major roadblocks recently in California, in Utah, and in federal court in Texas. But his forces have continued on their path of destruction and are now targeting the 2020 census itself as a way to tear up the political map of the country.
2: Democrat Jamie Raskin of Maryland. Students, faculty, and Lieutenant Governor Alani Kunalakis are speaking out against the University of California Regents' proposal to increase tuition rates and decrease financial aid. The proposal would lower the contribution of financial aid to 40%. Down from 45. It would also cap fees at 5% at it as it is now, but also increase tuition rates. Sherry is a fourth-year UCLA student.
5: Students reject the proposed indefinite 1% step increase. The most troubling aspect is that this revenue is explicitly earmarked for capital development projects rather than for student services, student access, or aid. To ask students to front the bill for infrastructure projects at a moment where student programs are rampantly being cut across campuses is deeply frustrating.
2: The UC is facing cuts from the Trump administration. The group Protect Our Care is sponsoring digital billboards in Republican districts now vulnerable after voters approved new congressional maps in the state. I'm Christina Onnestad, reporting.

Today on Against the Grain, how did a fringe right-wing movement calling for lower taxes become one of the most successful efforts in U.S. politics, leading to a chronically underfunded government? The answer has more than a little to do with racism. Michael Gratz traces the rise and triumph of the anti-tax movement and the ways that politicians and think tanks harnessed racial resentments for the benefit of the wealthy. From the studios of KPFA in Berkeley, California, this is Against the Grain on Pacifica Radio. I'm Sasha Lilly. Taxes are never just about economics, so argues Michael Gratz, Professor Emeritus of Tax Law at Columbia Law School. Gratz has studied the phenomenal success of the right-wing anti-tax movement over the last half century and how it has frequently used

0: Well, it depends on what you count as economically advanced. But we're below everyone in Europe. We're below most people in Asia. There are five or six countries whose taxes are less than ours as a share of the economy. There are places like Mexico and Costa Rica and a few others, that are certainly not as developed as we are.
1: Taxation is never just about economics. And you write that the history of racial inequality has shaped U.S. taxation policy.
0: Well, one of the unique things about my book is that it really does focus on the connection between racial bias and taxation. Lee Atwater, who was a very famous consultant to many Republican contenders and presidents, famously said that we used to say the N-word, and he repeats it several times, and now we just say taxes. And that's the clearest example, I think, of the connection. But the other thing to be said about this is that when Ronald Reagan was running for president, he kept referring to a person he described as a welfare queen with multiple Social Security numbers, husbands, driving a Cadillac. It was almost a caricature of some of the African Americans you see on old movies and so forth. And so that was clearly a racial reference, although it was not an explicit racial reference. So race has been a very important piece of this story throughout. When Obama was president, the Tea Party came into existence, and there were signs at the protests of the Tea Party, which stood for taxed enough already, which showed Obama sort of as an African witch doctor, very racially freighted posters and so forth that were commonplace. So this began out of race in some ways, especially during the late 70s. Proposition 13, which is where I begin the story of the anti-tax movement in California, was really a function of the transformation of the California school system in some ways, in which the schools had gone from overwhelmingly white children to Hispanic and African American children. And Howard Jarvis, who was the character who really made that movement happen, would constantly refer to us and them. We are paying taxes for them. And the them was very freighted racially. And also at that time in California, the same time the anti-tax movement began, a fellow named Bakke applied to the University of California at Davis Medical School and became the key plaintiff, a white veteran who was in his late 30s. And he became a key plaintiff in the case that really attacked for the first time affirmative action in the higher education. And the Bakke case was decided about the same time as the anti-tax movement took off. So anti-affirmative action was a problem, and it's pretty clear that there's a lot of coded racial language and sometimes not so coded in this movement, which really transformed the U.S. government.
1: And we will return shortly to talk about the 1970s when the anti-tax movement really took off. But before we do that, I wonder if you could give us a brief history

0: World War, the federal government seized the latex in his manufacturing plant for the war. They never used it in the war, and they took a very long time to compensate him for taking it. And this made him an anti-government, anti-tax person. And Howard was also a pugilist. When he was a young person, he was a boxer, and he had sparred, apparently, with Jack Dempsey, the heavyweight champion of the world in those days. And so Jarvis was a very active political person. But before Proposition 13 in California, he was regarded as something of a joke. He had had four propositions. You know, California allows you to get issues on the ballot if you get enough signatures. And he had tried four other times to reduce taxes, and they had all failed. But in 1978, he was enormously successful. And after Proposition 13 passed, which rolled back property taxes in California, really limited the ability of local governments in California to raise property taxes, and had a huge impact in the expenditures of local governments in California. You know, he managed to get it passed by a 60% vote of the California people. And then it has become a fixture of the California tax system. Proposition 13 was extended in 1986 and again in 1996. And a few years back, in 2020, California rejected any lifting of the limitations on commercial landowners. And so businesses that have had their businesses in California for a long time are taxed much less than other people who come in and start new businesses. But the people of California maintained that as recently as 2020. Famously, Warren Buffett owned a seaside house in California and was paying much less in property taxes than his neighbor who bought his house much more recently than Buffett did. Buffett finally sold his house, so this is not a current advantage for Warren Buffett. But of all the people who need no tax advantages, I would put Warren Buffett at the top.
1: What organized or institutional muscle was able to effectively wage campaigns and change state laws limiting taxation after, you know, Howard Jarvis showed the way in California?
0: Well, when Howard Jarvis was working in California, he got a huge amount of support from the Apartment Owners Association in California. And, you know, Howard was claiming that, you know, your rents would go down if you voted for Proposition 13. But that never happened. And the anti-tax movement has been financed for a long time. The Koch brothers, Charles and David Koch, have had groups, one of which is Americans for Prosperity, that have been very much on the forefront of anti-tax efforts for a long time. You know, Sasha, one of the big problems today in answering your question is what Jane Mayer famously labels dark money in American politics. And now the PACs and super PACs, because of decisions of the Supreme Court and decisions of the IRS, don't have to disclose who their donors are. So, unfortunately, at the moment, we don't know. There is some evidence. At one point, one of the largest super PACs was the one formed by Karl Rove, who was George W. Bush's consigliere, main advisor politically. during the George W. Bush administration at the turn of this century. So there were lots of, there's lots of money. You can always find money to reduce taxes, to support a reduction in taxes. That's not hard. And obviously, it's much more difficult to find money to increase taxes. Joe Biden famously called for increasing taxes on millionaires and billionaires, and he had a Democratic Congress in the first years of his presidency, and he was unable to raise any taxes on the rich. He did raise taxes some on large corporations, which are even less popular than the rich politically. But it's become very, very difficult, and this is a well-financed operation. And it's had important support from the media as well.
1: Talk about that. In what ways did the media help support, foster the anti-tax revolt?
0: At first, it was the Wall Street Journal. And so in the late 1970s, the Wall Street Journal editorial page was run by a fellow named Robert Bartley, who held that position for decades. And his associate was a fellow named Jude Winiski. And the two of them were huge anti-tax advocates. Bartley has written books about how important it is to reduce taxes, and Winiski, who was a less modest fellow, wrote a book called The Way the World Works. And in that book, at the end, he says that the problem for the Republican Party since the 1930s was its failure to understand the power of Arthur Laffer's famous anti-tax curve and the anti-tax movement. So we began with the Wall Street Journal, and in those days it was the only national newspaper. It reached business owners and managers around the country. But then Fox News stepped in with its major support for the Tea Party movement, which was an anti-tax movement. And then Rush Limbaugh, who, as you know, had a what he described as his golden microphone, because he had 20 million listeners for 3 hours a day, 5 days a week during the 1980s. And he would tell his listeners that the progressive income tax was an assault on achievement. He used to say, "You should never accept the silly notion that there is poverty and suffering in America because you are greedy and not paying enough in taxes." And then echoing this long-standing anti-tax myth, that he would say, "Charts and graphs can prove that tax rate reductions increase revenue." So Limbaugh was very important. And now the media is more isolated, as you know. But the media was a major factor in promoting and creating widespread popular support for the anti-tax movement.
1: Michael Gratz is Professor Emeritus of Tax Law at Columbia Law School. We're discussing The Power to Destroy, How the Anti-Tax Movement Hijacked America. I'm Sasha Lilly, and this is Against the Grain on Pacifica Radio. So you write in The Power to Destroy that the modern anti-tax movement is really underexamined in understanding the forces of the right, and it rose at a moment when the new right was consolidated. And I wonder if you could talk about the relationship of the anti-tax movement to the broader new right and how evangelical Christians became a key pillar of the new right, and that taxes played a crucial role in that support.
0: Yes, that's a very important question and a major turning point in American politics. You know, the story that everyone believes is that the Christian evangelicals and Jerry Falwell, who was the leader of what was called then the Moral Majority, the first really big piece of the Christian evangelical movement into American politics, that they came into American politics because of abortion. But as I detail in the book, Christian evangelicals moved into the Republican political coalition and the anti-tax movement in response to proposed regulations by the Internal Revenue Service that would have denied tax exemptions and charitable contribution deductions to the so-called segregation academies in the South, private schools limited to white students that were created in response to the Supreme Court's school desegregation decision in Brown v. Board of Education in 1954. And Ronald Reagan ran for president promising to reverse the IRS position on these segregation academies. And he went famously in his 1980 campaign to a meeting of 1,500 evangelical church leaders in Texas and basically said that he was going to reverse the IRS's position. Famously said to that group, "I endorse you." And this was the first entry of the movement into American politics. And a couple of Republican operatives, Paul Weyrich, who was a founder, co-founder of the Heritage Foundation, and Richard Viguerie, who was a Republican creator of direct mail as a fundraising method, which was huge at the time, went into a meeting with Jerry Falwell and convinced him that he needed to move the Christian evangelical followers into politics. And so it is really taxes and IRS regulations that moved the Christian evangelicals into the Republican coalition, where they've stayed ever since. And the anti-IRS position, which really was fomented at that time, has been a key pillar of the anti-tax movement ever since. You know, the Democrats voted under Biden to increase the funding for the IRS because it's completely overwhelmed. Its technology is 30 years old, and it can't enforce the law as it sits. And the Republicans have basically eliminated that funding, that extra funding for the IRS, piece by piece ever since.
1: That sentiment within the Republican Party, obviously, in the 1980s, much of that really coalesced. You mentioned the Reagan administration campaigning on the sort of dog whistle notion of a welfare queen who is benefiting unduly from your taxes. And you mentioned earlier Grover Norquist, founder and president of Americans for Tax Reform, which was founded in 1985. How did, in the 1980s and beyond, a figure like Norquist, against the backdrop of the Reagan administration, shape the Republican Party's orientation, enduring orientation over taxation?
0: Well, Norquist founded Americans for Tax Reform. He was not really the founder, and he always claims that Ronald Reagan asked him to found it, but I don't think that's the right story. I talk about that some in the book. I'll spare you that detail. But Norquist really was an anti-tax, he was an anti-communist person first, and mostly during the Reagan administration. He was out in Africa working with anti-communist forces and so forth. But he had come to his anti-tax attitudes as a child because his father would take the family to the local Dairy Joy for ice cream, and before he gave the children a lick of ice cream or gave them their cone, he would take Grover's cone and say, this is the federal tax, and he took a lick. And then he took another lick, and he'd say, this is the state tax. And then he'd take a third lick and say, this is the city tax. And so Grover inherited his anti-tax attitudes pretty naturally from his father. But he was very effective. He became extremely effective in the late 80s and the early 90s, along with Newt Gingrich, who was his buddy and collaborator. And Grover started circulating his anti-tax pledge, and it's been signed by Republican presidential candidates and federal and state legislators and governors. And the federal pledge promises never ever to vote for raising taxes, no matter what the economic or financial circumstances of the government are. It even bans closing loopholes unless there's a tax cut somewhere. So he basically eliminated taxes as a way of dealing with deficits and debt and so forth. And Grover's pledge currently has been signed by 44 Republican governors and 192 members, I think, of the House, and 17 governors, 192 members of the House, and 44 current Republican senators. So that he has been really very successful. He also has what he calls Wednesday meetings. They started in Washington in the mid-90s, early 90s, and they bring together Republican political operatives and people from the think tanks and other leaders of Republican right. And government says they all want government to go away. Grover famously says he wants government so small you can drown it in a bathtub. But he created these meetings also in state legislatures around the country, and he has been described by 60 Minutes as the single most effective conservative activist in the country. Arianna Huffington once called him the dark wizard of the anti-tax cult, and Hillary Clinton famously said the Democrats need a Grover Norquist type doing progressive things instead of anti-tax thing.
1: Well, speaking of the Democratic Party, although, you know, you've just delineated or listed the number of Republicans who've signed on to Grover Norquist's anti-tax pledge, members of the Democratic Party have also played a role in the whittling down of taxation in the United States. How would you characterize that?
0: Well, that's a very important question because people do think of it as a Republican issue. But Ronald Reagan faced Democratic Congresses, at least a Democratic House, during his entire time as president. So he couldn't have gotten any of his tax cuts through without Democratic support. And Bill Bradley, a Democratic senator from New Jersey who was more famous as a basketball player, was crucial in getting the top tax rate down as low as 28% for Reagan. And since then, just to bring it quickly to the current time, when Barack Obama and Hillary Clinton were running for president in the Democratic primary, George Stephanopoulos asked them in 2008, are you going to raise taxes? And they both said, we will not raise taxes on anybody with income less than $250,000. And Stephanopoulos, hearkening back to George Herbert Walker Bush's No New Taxes pledge, said, is that a No New Taxes pledge? And they both said, yes. And then when Obama was president and the George W. Bush huge tax cuts were about to expire, he sent Joe Biden to negotiate with Mitch McConnell, the Senate leader for the Republicans at the time. And Biden and McConnell agreed they would not raise taxes on anybody below $400,000. And Biden in his campaign for president, and then while he was president, never made a proposal to increase taxes on people below $400,000 and insisted that he never would. And so, at least up until now, the Republican Party has not wanted to tax anybody, and the Democratic Party doesn't want to tax 98% of anybody. And so they're both sort of anti-tax parties in some fundamental sense.
1: Well, because there's so much in the present, I want to bring the conversation up to Trump. And I wonder if you could place the scale of his tax cuts under, you know, his first term and then now in more historic perspective, looking at what you've really been tracing since the 1970s of this incredibly well-funded, well-organized campaign against taxation, especially for the wealthy.
0: Well, if I could, I'd like to just start with George W. Bush, because it's a turn of the century.
1: Sure.
0: We were running large surpluses at the end of the Clinton administration. Alan Greenspan told the Congress the surpluses would be so large we'd pay off all of the federal debt. And I guess the good news in my story is that that problem has been solved. We've got plenty of federal debt now. And the Bush tax cuts were huge. And he enacted tax cuts in 2001 before September 11th. But he enacted more tax cuts in 2003 after his so-called war on terror, which cost over $8 trillion, and a prescription drug benefit for Medicare, which cost another $4 or $5 trillion, and refused to raise taxes to fund that. And then Trump came along in 2017 and cut taxes further, cut taxes, the corporate tax rate in particular, from 35 to 21%, but also taxes at the top, and also raised the standard deduction for most Americans. But if you look at it, starting with Bush through Trump, they reduced taxes by 3% of GDP. I know people don't like to think about 3% of GDP, but 3% of GDP is what we're now going to be paying as interest on the federal debt. And that's well over $1 trillion. And so we've had this incredible reduction of taxes. And the federal debt today is now, as a share of the U.S. economy, going to be greater in a year or so than Greece or Italy, just to put us in context around the world, something that has never happened before. And it's larger than it was at any time since the end of World War II. And there is no prospect of reducing the federal debt. Trump's tariffs, which are about 10 times as large as they were before he came into office, are still very, very small in terms of its impact on the federal budget deficit. And the deficit for the year that ended September 30th this year was very close to $2 trillion. And we're not in a recession. We're not in a war. The economy is pretty good so far. And yet we have these huge tax reductions in circumstances where we're not facing a financial crisis or pandemic. We're just rolling along, and we're raising about 18% of GDP at the most in taxes, and we're spending about 23%. So there's a huge gap between federal spending and taxes that keeps growing, and the interest on the federal debt keeps compounding because we keep issuing more and more debt. So we're in a very, very bad, unprecedentedly bad fiscal situation, financial situation for the federal government. And that is in part due to the anti-tax movement. I certainly argue it's in large part due to the anti-tax movement.
1: One of the things that the Republicans have had as a sort of abiding interest for decades has been a great hostility to the IRS. I wonder if you can characterize that sentiment and the degree to which hopes to, you know, defund, shrink the IRS have been realized with Trump's second term.
0: The Democrats were really trying to put the IRS on a stable path, meaning that the IRS would be able to hire people who could help enforce the tax laws as they are written, but also people who would be able to answer the phone and new computers that would be able to do a lot of the work that people are doing that the IRS is unable to do now. And the Republicans have defunded all of the increases of the IRS. And then the DOGE efforts of Elon Musk at the beginning of the second Trump administration resulted in a huge cutback in people at the IRS. A lot of the people who were fired, who were on probation, were people who had retired from law firms and were very sophisticated in partnership law and international law, places where the IRS is really unable to enforce the law. And they were all on probation. They were all let go. The IRS has lost about 25% of its workforce. There have been six people since Trump came into office again in 2025 who have been the head of the IRS. Currently, the head of the IRS is the Secretary of the Treasury, and I worked for the Treasury twice, and I can tell you, being Secretary of the Treasury is a full-time job, and being Commissioner of Internal Revenue Service is a full-time job, and Scott Bessent is supposed to be doing both, but I can't believe he's really doing both well. And so the leadership of the IRS, and there is no commissioner. There was a fellow who was appointed CEO of the IRS, which never existed before. And he's got two jobs. He's running the Social Security Administration. So that's another full-time job. So you've really got no real leadership in place at the IRS, I think it's fair to say. You've got a hollowed-out workforce. And you've got antiquated computers that are not likely to be modernized very quickly, if ever. And so the IRS is in real trouble. And this is rough for the ordinary American who has a question for the IRS that he can't get answered by either going to an office or making a telephone call. And it's also a big problem for the FISC, federal finances, because the IRS can't enforce complicated tax avoidance efforts on behalf of very large partnerships and international operations, which are just too complicated for the average government employee to deal with. And we saw that actually in a report on Trump's own tax returns that was put out by the Joint Committee on Taxation during his first term, and one fellow was given the task of auditing Trump, and the president is required to be audited under law, and he was just completely incapable of auditing any of the partnership income that Trump was getting. And my guess is that the combination of partnership income and crypto income is going to be even harder for the IRS this time around to ferret out what the right amount of tax would be.
1: Let me end by asking you about public support for the anti-tax movement, support from those who are actually not the wealthy. What has motivated people to support tax cuts, especially for those who are rich, and have sentiment shifted in recent years? You know, Trump's big, beautiful bill is very unpopular, for example.
0: Well, the first thing I should say is that a majority of American people do not control what Congress does. What Congress does depends on leadership within Congress and at the White House and in coalitions that are formed. And it's much easier for the anti-tax folks to form effective coalitions of people who want to cut a tax on this or that than it is for the people who are worried about the financial situation of the country to get together and create an effective legislative coalition to do something about the anti-tax movement. So the American public is at a disadvantage. But it's also the case that the American public for a long time has been remarkably optimistic. In an earlier book that I wrote with a political scientist at Yale, we found out that polls showed that 41% of American people thought that they would be in the top 1% when they died and subject to the estate tax, which the Republicans cleverly called the death tax. I remember being in Boston, and I always talk to taxi drivers, and I asked my driver of a taxi what was worrying him at the moment, and he said the death tax. And I was able to assure him by the time I got out of the cab that he would never face the death tax, but he certainly was worried about it. And so there is this combination of everybody despises the IRS. People would rather have a root canal than an IRS audit. And having had both, I prefer a root canal myself. And you have this natural anti-tax, anti-sentiment, anti-IRS sentiment. And so it is much easier for Congress to keep cutting taxes than it is to get in a room and figure out how to raise them. In the current bill, they cut spending on Medicaid for the poor and food stamps and the like as a way of funding tax cuts for people who were much wealthier. So the Republican Party and Donald Trump seem willing to cut some spending as long as it's not on their rich friends and contributors, and cut taxes at the same time. So it's we're in a mess. So one doesn't need an economics degree to know that we're in a mess.
1: Michael Gratz, thank you so much for joining me today.
0: You're welcome, Sasha. It's been a pleasure.
1: Michael Gratz is Professor Emeritus of Tax Law at Columbia Law School, author of The Power to Destroy, How the Anti-Tax Movement Hijacked America. You've been listening to Against the Grain. I'm Sasha Lilly. Thanks so much for listening, and please tune in again next time.

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Song. 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

0: retired professor, author, and former militant, Bill Ayers.
1: I really am grateful to KPFA, and I want to remind us that in a time when the public is being eclipsed, when the public is under attack, when anything that smacks of the commons is somehow suspect, we should respect and love places like this, and we should respect and love KPFA. Because we need places where we can gather authentically and talk to one another authentically, honestly. To me, the fact that we have this space, the fact that we have each other, you know, there's a lot of talk about what are the guardrails? We're the guardrails, and there are no other guardrails.
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0: Welcome to Circumpolar Sound and Song, a 30-minute program showcasing the rich diversity of Indigenous music from around the Northern world. On each weekly show, we present and discuss selected traditional and contemporary music created and performed by musicians from Alaska, Canada, Greenland, Scandinavia, and Russia. Our aim is to share music from circumpolar cultures with you. Sounds and songs rarely broadcast here or anywhere else. We hope that you will enjoy and learn from what you hear. Circumpolar Sound and Song is produced for KRFF in Fairbanks, Alaska, in affiliation with the Music and Anthropology Departments at the University of Alaska Fairbanks. Once again, this is Circumpolar Sound and Song, produced in Fairbanks, Alaska. My name is Kelly Lynch. I am hosting this week's show, which will explore several musicians' reactions to the Idle No More movement in Canada. Idle No More is a grassroots movement that has grown to include many issues that affect Indigenous people in Canada, from invasive mining to violence against women. Today, we will listen to the songs that several Indigenous performers have released in support of the Idle No More movement. Our first song is from Conway Kay. Conway Kay is of Cree, Sioux, and Nakota ancestry. He is a rapper, MC, comedian, and acclaimed chicken dancer who travels the powwow circuit regularly. This is Idle No More by Conway Kay, featuring Rocky Morin.
1: Yeah, yeah, yeah, yeah.

That was Idle No More by Conway Kay, featuring Cree Enoch singer Rocky Morin, from 2013. In 2012, four women from Saskatchewan began the Idle No More movement in opposition to Bill C-45, a Canadian bill that would change land management on reservations. Their efforts on social media and through organized group activities encouraged people to work towards goals of improvement in their communities. Various protests, including flash mob round dances, blocking major highways, and marches, occurred through the Idle No More movement. This is Idle No More by Relic, featuring Nathan Cunningham.

That was Relic's 2013 single, Idle No More, featuring Nathan Cunningham. Relic is a self-proclaimed proud Indigenous Métis, a word that describes a person of mixed Indigenous and Euro-American ancestry. He's an active voice for issues in urban Indigenous communities. Nathan Cunningham is from Sucker Creek First Nation in northern Alberta. He is an award-winning country singer. Our next song is by blues artist Pura Fay. Pura Fay was born in New York and now lives in Saskatchewan. She is from the Tuscarora First Nation. This is Idle No More by Pura Fay.

That was Idle No More by Pura Fey from her 2015 album Sacred Seed. One of the first organizers of the Idle No More movement, Jessica Gordon, hopes that the movement will not lose its core values of nonviolence, inclusion, and peace as it grows beyond Canada. Idle No More actions have spread from Canada to the United States, New Zealand, and the Ukraine, to name a few places that have embraced the movement. Up next is Straight Gutter and Drazus. This is Idle No More, Part 2.

0: was Idle No More Part 2 by Straight Gutter and Drazus. Straight Gutter is a rapper from Edmonton and an ally to Indigenous people, and Drazus is a rapper based in Winnipeg from the Plains Cree First Nation. On December 10th, 2012, the Idle No More movement declared a day of action. Attawapiskat Chief Teresa Spence declared that she would begin a hunger strike on that day, consisting of a liquid diet of lemon water, medicinal teas, and fish broth, a historical survival diet for Indigenous communities in Canada. Her 44-day hunger strike was one of the more controversial Idle No More actions. Our next song is from Jaho's 2016 album, Indige Genius.
1: Ja, Owicha Giasa, Pinamiya, Nijaya here.

That was Idle No More from Jeho's 2016 album, Indigenous. Jeho is of Jamaican and Nakota heritage and was raised in Winnipeg. Our next Idle No More song is from Boogie and the Beat, with the guests Charlie Fetta, Wab Canoe, and Young Kid.

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1: Every generation has its time, and every generation has its leaders, and every generation has its heroes. 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
2: I don't know more, let your heart soar. Voice of the people, hear the nation roar. Yeah.

Wab Canoe, and Young Kid. Sheila McLean, who is the only non-Indigenous member of the initial group of four women who started the Idle No More movement, says, "It's a very loving movement, and it's almost entirely female-led. Even though there are hundreds of men who support the movement, the vast majority of the movement's participants and organizers are women. Our last track today is Wasun Science and James Blood from the Comrade Music EP.

0: That was Idle No More with Lassoon Science and James Wood from 2016. That's the end of our show today on the musical interpretation of the Idle No More movement. You can learn more about the Idle No More movement at www.idlenomore.ca. You've been listening to Circumpolar Sound and Song. This show is produced for KRFF in Fairbanks, Alaska, in affiliation with the Music and Anthropology Departments at the University of Alaska Fairbanks. The program's theme music was produced by Philip Glova. I am Kelly Lynch, host of today's show. Thank you very much for listening, and please tune in again next week.
1: I'm Dr. Anthony Lizerwitz, and this is Climate Connections. In 2023, a tsunami wave taller than the Statue of Liberty crashed back and forth in a Greenland fjord, a narrow inlet carved between steep mountain slopes. Christian Svenevi of the Geological Survey of Denmark and Greenland says the tsunami was triggered by a massive landslide that sent more than 800 million cubic feet of rock plunging into the water.
2: You put something into the water very fast, and it displaces the water and creates a wave.
1: He says this sort of event is growing more likely as the climate warms. The Arctic's frozen ground, or permafrost, is thawing, which can destabilize mountain slopes. And glaciers, which help buttress eroding mountainsides, are getting thinner and weaker. Aerial photos show that a glacier at the site of the Greenland landslide had been thinning for decades. This event occurred in a remote area, but Svenevi says in some parts of Greenland, Alaska, and beyond, communities are at risk from landslide-induced tsunamis.
2: We know the Arctic is warming much faster than the rest of the globe, and we know that that warming will continue. So it's indeed an emerging hazard, but also one that will accelerate in the future.
1: Climate Connections is produced by the Yale Center for Environmental Communication. To learn more about climate change, visit climateconnections.org.
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4: While the much-discussed topic of climate change has been the subject of congressional hearings, international conferences, and countless research projects, little attention has been paid to the people feeling its effects most dramatically. I'm Elizabeth Arnold, and this is Encounters, a program about observation, experiences, and reflections on the northern world around us.

0: I'm here in Kivalina, Alaska, where due to climate change, the land is eroding away right underneath my feet. Kivalina is a sliver of gray sand along the coast of the Chukchi Sea, about 100 miles north of the Arctic Circle. It's a barrier island that no longer serves as a barrier. This is home to several hundred Inupiaq Eskimos, and it's washing away. Nobody chose to live here. They were forced to. For thousands of years, the people of this region moved in tandem with the seasons and availability of game, fish, and berries. Inupiaq words for the months reflect this. April is known as geese are coming. October as caribou are breeding. These nomadic people would starve if they stopped. But in the late 1940s, they were told to by the federal government. They were told if they didn't move to permanent settlements to put their children in school, they would lose them. 75-year-old Lucy Adams lives in a tiny wooden house that is now just footsteps from the waves of the open sea. She recalls the trip here in 1943, traveling 200 miles with her 8 brothers and sisters.
1: We take off from Point Lay to Point Hope with dog team. I think there were 3 sleds of dog team loaded up. And then we spend summer, part of the summer at Point Hope. And then in July, we take off with skin boats, 2 skin boats from Point Hope to Kivalina. Because we were not in school as children.
0: The Bureau of Indian Affairs built the schools, but only in places that the government considered barge accessible. Sand spits like Kivalina, that is now in some places less than a football field across. As she speaks, Lucy absentmindedly fingers the fur ruff on her bright-colored parka. Her hands are not the hands of a fragile old woman. They're calloused and strong. She spent years butchering whales and seals, putting up fish, bleaching and sewing skins. As a young girl, she lived in a sod igloo during the long winters, and she remembers looking forward to the summers.
1: At that time, the village was real wide, and there was a little hill in between the houses toward the channel. And on the beach, because the sand is so far down to the ocean, right as soon as the weather gets warm, there we would all set up tents and away from sod igloos. Real nice, away from sod igloos, everybody would set up tent and live in tents and then start hunting seals and bearded seals, what we call, would hang them up. It was so pretty. Now there's no room for that even, nothing. It's real scary when the storm comes around right now. Getting worse every fall. Very scary.
0: For thousands of years, the pack ice has protected much of the coastline here. But in recent years, the sea ice has melted early and formed late, leaving places like Kivalina exposed and vulnerable to fierce fall storms. The open water took 150 feet of beachfront in a single year. The people here live close to the land, and Lucy says when weather and seasons change, so do their lives.
1: 2007, when we dry up bearded Uruk seal meat, and some families like to age them and put them in cold storage. My younger brother was cutting this Uruk, tie it up with blubber on. He was going to go bring it to the cold storage because that cold storage is always frozen. It freezes the food like freezer in hot summertime. He go on CB and said, he said he was taking this meat to be freezed by that cold storage. When it aged, it's real tasty, it's real good to eat. He said that cold storage is halfway filled with water. It melt. The ice melt inside.
0: Was it snowing yesterday out here?
2: Yeah, it was.
0: Yeah.
2: You know, it'll do that up and on.
0: Yeah.
2: During the course of spring. Snow and then melt.
0: Enoch Adams is Lucy's son. He's worried about her and the rest of his village, which he's watching shrink by the day. We walk a short distance from his mother's house. The beach is littered with sandbags, mostly split open. The coastline is like a puzzle piece here, an abrupt, jagged edge that simply drops off into the sea.
3: So this is part of the seawall project here, huh?
2: Yeah.
3: Yeah.
2: The original and the repair.
0: Enoch says both have failed. He says the sandbags supposedly shoring up the school and the village's only fuel tanks are next. The change has been sudden. Just a few years ago, Enoch says, this was still the wide beach his mother remembered.
2: We'd be able to walk out here about 200 feet.
3: On land or on ice?
2: On land. On this kind of stuff. And about this high, too.
3: So that's all gone?
2: That's all gone.
3: I mean, we talked about this before.
2: Yeah.
3: There's been erosion forever out here.
2: Yeah.
3: Everything's always eroding, but not like this.
2: No, this is way too fast. I mean, our springs are warmer earlier. Fall is later. Winters are later. Winters are warmer. And we're feeling the effects of it. I mean, by all this erosion. This erosion is because of the warmer climate, the warmer weather that we're experiencing. And it's been more so, it's been constant, pretty much consistent since about 2004.
0: Probably takes a few minutes to walk from one end of the island to the other, and even less going across. Standing here, even in the widest part of the village, I can see water on each side of me. The ocean on one side and the lagoon on the other, and the space is just getting narrower and narrower, and there's no place left for anyone to build, or they're just getting squeezed from both sides. The Kivalina Tribal Council is one of the few two-story buildings in the village. The council's trying to help the village relocate to higher ground. Colleen Swan is the tribal administrator. She's a soft-spoken woman, but a tireless advocate and fiercely dedicated to helping her people.
4: I was one of them that didn't want to move, but...
0: How come?
4: Because this is my home. I'm really attached to it. But since 2004, I've changed my mind. We need to get off this island. And for several years now, the ice has been thinner than usual. We used to go out there, and because we're a whaling community, we used to be able to go out there and set up camps for weeks at a time in the springtime. But we haven't been able to do that for several years now because... The solid ice flow doesn't form the way it used to.
0: Relocation will cost millions of dollars, money Kivalina doesn't have. The state and federal government are reluctant to pick up the tab, as Kivalina is just one of what could be hundreds of villages that'll need to move. So, with nowhere to turn, Kivalina filed a lawsuit against ExxonMobil and 23 other energy companies, alleging they knowingly contributed to climate change. It's a long shot.
4: It's really our it was our last resort, you know. Desperation. Mm. Because we're not getting the response we need from the government. Mm-hmm. And these things were preventable. You know, the things that have been happening since 2004, you know, the erosion, the sinkholes, the rising sea level, the dangerous sea ice, it makes me wonder what's going to happen next. Because Alaska is 70% wetland. How safe is any village in Alaska?
0: It's a good question, along with the question of how people here adapted to dramatic changes in climate in the past. Dr. Henry Huntington has been studying the human dimension of global warming here in Alaska. An independent researcher, he was a lead author of the Arctic Climate Impact Assessment, an international report that first drew attention to what's happening in the north.
5: Well, there were seasonal changes, of course, and then longer-term changes, things like the Little Ice Age in the 1300s to 1700 or 1800s, the medieval warm period before that. And if you look at the archaeological record, it seems likely that one of the climate signals has been some big shifts in resource use, whether people were whaling or whether they were hunting seals, whether they were catching salmon or whether they were depending on something else. You know, all up and down the coast, people have had to adjust to those kinds of changes. We don't know too much about, what hardship that entailed.
0: There have been interior Alaska villages, for example, that did relocate due to river flooding. But that was decades ago. The people were still somewhat nomadic, and moving wasn't difficult as not much had been built. Adjusting is different now, says Huntington, when people have grown accustomed to staying put. And the change is at a much more accelerated pace.
5: We've built our global society and the expectation of climate being a certain way. Yeah, the Earth will adapt. How well people can do so and how much hardship we suffer in the meantime, that's what's in question. Another element of that is the degree to which human activity is part of climate change. What are we doing to our fellow humans?
0: That's what Luke Cole has been thinking a lot about. He's the executive director of the Center for Race, Poverty, and the Environment, which is representing Kivalina. He says spending time in the village has been a wake-up call.
6: Living in the lower 48, living in San Francisco, I don't see every day the impacts of global warming. Maybe it's warmer in the summer. Maybe there's more rain. But I can't really tell just living day to day. Living in Kivalina day to day, you can dramatically see the consequences when you lose 150 feet of your island to erosion in a season. Now, 150 feet of your island when your island is 600 feet wide is a dramatic chunk. It's not, it's not just 150 feet out of Manhattan. It's 150 feet out of a very narrow barrier island. The people of Kivalina have perhaps the smallest carbon footprint of any community in the United States. They are subsistence hunters and fishers, and that's how they live their lives. They are not creating global warming, but they are on the front lines of dealing with its consequences.
0: There are no roads or cars in Kivalina. Fuel for boats and ATVs is expensive and hard to get, just like store-bought food and clean drinking water. The people here emit an infinitesimal amount of greenhouse gases and yet are among the first to be directly affected. Up and down the coast, the story is the same. The Corps of Engineers estimates 184 villages are at risk from flooding and erosion, and that Kivalina and two others, Nutak and Shishmaref, will be gone within 10 years. It's a dire assessment, says Deborah Williams, who heads up Conservation Solutions, a nonprofit committed to reducing the impacts of climate change. Williams says there's an obligation to help.
7: The crisis that Shishmaref, Kivalina, and Nutak and other coastal communities in Alaska are facing is not an act of God. It is an act of man. And it is an act of man that must be addressed by us as moral humans and as conscientious protectors of cultures that have thrived for thousands of years and have a right to thrive in the future.
0: Relocation costs millions of dollars. Just moving one village has been estimated as high as $400 million. There is another option, dryly termed co-location, simply moving people into larger cities. The idea generates anger here. It ignores the importance of culture, of closely knit families, and of people whose identity is firmly rooted to the land on which they live and depend.
8: Uh-huh.
0: Songs, stories, and dances are at the very heart of potlatches. It's a time when people from remote villages come together, sharing food and traditions, all based on an ancient rhythm, the hunting, fishing, and gathering that moves seamlessly with the seasons. Salmon in the summer, berries in the fall, seals in the spring. That's what's at stake and can't be ignored, says Heather Kendall Miller, an attorney with the Native American Rights Fund.
8: We believe that the federal government has a moral responsibility to these folks to move the community as a whole community. If they're forced to move into urban centers, they're going to lose that cultural continuity that they maintain as village members, as family members, as you know, people who are related to each other over generations and such. And that's what really binds these communities. And that will all be lost if they are forced to just get on a plane and move to Anchorage.
0: Enoch Adams has another response to the suggestion of co-location.
2: How about I move into your house? I mean, that's the kind of thing they're asking us to do. That's basically what they're asking us to do.
0: Flying high above the Arctic coastline, there's more water below than land. It's a maze of kettle ponds, streams, and sloughs, and then the wide-open expanse of the sea. You can fly for hours in the Arctic like this and see nothing but land and water. And then suddenly, a tiny village, a cluster of wooden homes and boats, appears out of nowhere. It's just hard to believe that people can live in such a remote, seemingly vulnerable place. But they do. We land on a short gravel runway a few hundred miles south of Kivalina. This is Nutok, a Yupik Eskimo village on the Bering Sea. About 200 people live here in small squat houses on stilts. Like Kivalina, the village is flooding and eroding. But because it's built on permafrost that's no longer permanent, it's also sinking. A string of rickety wooden boardwalks connects the village. It's the only dry ground where kids can play. The sewage lagoon has overflowed and is leaking into the only source of drinking water. Storms have wiped out the barge landing and the garbage dump. Trash and human waste float where people hunt geese, trap fish, and gut seals. Stanley Tom, a small, energetic man with ever-present sunglasses, is the tribal administrator here.
9: This year, I'm going to try to elevate the boardwalk because they're sinking down. They've been sitting there for so long, and they're sinking under the ground. And I call this village a floating dock, the floating village, because we're floating on boardwalk. If we didn't have boardwalk, we'd be just deep, you know. It would be really, really deep.
0: But Stanley Tom and others here started thinking about moving more than a decade ago, and they took matters into their own hands. Incrementally, one small grant at a time, they've put together a plan for a new village. They relentlessly pursued a land swap with the Fish and Wildlife Service and were able to acquire a new village site on a bluff 6 miles away. It's called Mkhtarvik, which means getting water from the spring.
9: It's got good high land, it's solid, it's got good water source, good barge landing, you know, and it's going to be our site. It's the only site we have to select because we don't want to be co-located by the Corps of Engineers. If we are co-located, we'd lose our traditional and cultural heritage, you know, our values here. Mm-hmm. That's why I fought, you know, to stay alive, because we're a family here, you know. We're in a big group in the village here. We're all relatives.
0: Indeed, a large portion of this village share the same last name. Many of the elders are buried just a short walk from the village, marked by wooden crosses and whale bones, a graveyard that's also eroding into the sea.
10: So where is your house?
9: It's north end of the village there. Mm-hmm.
0: Stanley Tom walks me down to the edge of the river, which routinely floods and then turns Nutok into an island. River on one side, the sea on the other.
10: Oh!
9: Yeah, that must be the leak. You can
10: so
9: see
10: the sewage lagoon.
9: That's the sewage lagoon that's leaking very fast.
10: And it's going right
9: and, out. And you can see it's overflowing.
10: Yeah, over the tops of the sandbags.
9: This dock floats. It's a floating dock. You know, when the high water comes in, it floats.
10: Really? It says the water comes all the way in here.
9: From all the way from the Ningla River, it closes all the way. Everything hits this. You see that house over there with the styrofoam? That one is always being impacted by high water.
10: Well, it looks like it's kind of...
9: It's the really old first houses that was built. It's tilting. It's we can't do nothing. It's already too late because foundation is under the ground and we can't do nothing about it.
0: Stanley Tom grew up here in Newtok. Like Lucy Adams in Kivalina, his family too was forced to live here because that's where the government built the school. He now has 9 children of his own, and he will not give up on securing a better place for them to live. He looks across the water wistfully to the new village site and smiles.
9: My son, was asking me, he said, Dad, if we go across there, will I be able to go geese hunting? And I said, yeah, you'll find a spot. So there's a question mark there, you know, that once we move there, we will adapt. Mm-hmm. We are adaptable human beings. One day at a time, we'll go further and further and further. Once we know that land across there, we will find our way.
0: Stanley Tom's determination is admirable, but he's up against time and money, and both are in short supply. Alaska's state government is doing what it can, providing small grants to build temporary seawalls and helping communities begin planning for relocation. State Planner Sally Russell Cox's office is plastered with maps and pictures of Newtok. She says the problem is unprecedented, and at this point, no agency has taken the lead.
11: Government's not set up for this. I don't think that anybody really anticipated. There's no lead agency for village relocation, per se, no.
10: And there's no federal agency to deal with the consequences of climate change.
11: That's right, no. So, yeah, we're all kind of doing this by the seat of our pants and trying to improvise the best we can.
0: The people of Newtok, Kivalina, and other coastal villages are at the margins, geographically, economically, and socially. Because they're so remote and so few, they command little attention. Dr. Henry Huntington says, while history indicates the northern peoples have adapted to great change in the past, this may be too much too fast.
5: For thousands of years, people have survived just fine in the Arctic, left to their own devices. However, I think that's an easily romanticized view. For thousands of years, people had fairly low life expectancy, the constant specter of hunger or want, a high risk of accidental death and all that kind of thing. It seems like the cover of National Geographic fairly often features an Eskimo. In a global sense, we seem to get a great deal out of knowing that people like Eskimos exist. Now, surely there's some value in that for humanity. I think it'd be rather sad if we just said, well, you know, that was nice that they made it that long. Now we can forget about it. And then, you know, there's also the canary in the coal mine argument. Is this our future we're looking at?
0: Even in Newtok, a village that's far ahead of most in terms of planning to move, relocation is many years and still many dollars away. Other villages have no high ground nearby and no land to swap. And despite his tireless optimism, Stanley Tom looks around at his sinking village and can't help wondering why no one seems to care.
9: Well, we're United States citizens. We're the taxpayers. We have military that serve the Iraq war. So we should be a recognition. Nobody can erase us. I think we ought to be the priority. You know, if we're being wiped out, you know, who's going to replace us?
0: I'm Elizabeth Arnold, and this is Encounters.

Answers is a production of the Island Institute and KCAW in Sitka, Alaska. This program was written and narrated by Elizabeth Arnold, edited and produced by Lisa Bush with help from Holly Keene. Special consulting from Ken Fate, theme music by Outback. Encounters is funded in part by the National Science Foundation and by the Kenneth Johnson Family Foundation, the North Pacific Research Board, Robert Osborne, Martha Wyckoff, Jerry Tone, and Sue Cohn. For more information about the show, visit us on the web at encountersnorth.org.

0: Welcome. This is Dr. Michio Kaku, Professor of Theoretical Physics at the City College and the Graduate Center of the City University of New York, and this is Exploration. Every week on Exploration, we discuss the fascinating world of science and its impact on society. And today, for the full hour, we're going to be talking about origins, the origin of the universe and the origin of the human race. Now, of course, we live in a free country. Everyone's allowed to say whatever they believe. However, science has a responsibility. Science is based on reproducible experiments. Experiments that can be done anytime, any place in the laboratory. And of course, we all have ideas about perhaps where humanity came from and where the stars came from. But science has reproducible evidence that the universe came from a cosmic explosion 13.7 billion years ago called the Big Bang. And humanity evolved on the planet Earth via mutations in our DNA. As a consequence, we have two very special guests for you today. The first special guest is Simon Singh. He was trained as a physicist. He's a BBC commentator, and he's hosted a number of science specials for BBC, and his latest book is called The Big Bang. So today, we're going to be talking about the fact that the Big Bang theory is experimentally verifiable. In fact, radiation from the Big Bang is still circulating around the universe even as we speak, and you can actually pick it up with our instruments. In fact, if you turn on your radio and you hear static between the radio stations, about 15-20% of that static actually comes from the Big Bang itself. So in other words, the cosmic background radiation in the microwave region actually can be picked up by our TV sets, by our radios, and by the internet. All of it is vindication of the Big Bang theory, as we'll see with the interview with Simon Singh. And then in the second half of Exploration, we're going to talk about the origin of humanity. We should also point out that Charles Darwin was born in 1809. He published his seminal work in 1859. So we just passed the 200th anniversary of his birth and the 150th anniversary of the publication of Origin of Species, which set off a firestorm of controversy. And in the second half of Exploration, we're going to bring on Dr. Spencer Wells. He's a biologist, and he's also a commentator for the National Geographic TV program concerning the origin of humanity. Do you know that we can actually trace back the origin of ancient migrations that have long been forgotten all the way back to Africa? In fact, for a BBC special that I hosted on the nature of time, I had my own DNA read. Blood and saliva samples were taken from me, sent to Vanderbilt University and also Cambridge University, and scientists were able to decipher my lineage going back several tens of thousands of years. In fact, four of my genes were very carefully cataloged in this study, and there's a data bank of about 20,000 people who also donated blood and saliva samples and had their four genes read. And then on a map of the Earth, I could see the precise correlation of who on the planet Earth had precisely the same four genes that I had. And bingo, you could see where your ancestors came from, and you could also trace out the vague migratory path that your ancestors took. And of course, all these paths eventually lead to Africa, because we left Africa roughly 50,000 years ago. So modern humans, as we now know, evolved out of Africa roughly 100,000 years ago. Then several migrations began to emerge from Africa, one large migration about 50,000 years ago. And then that migration in turn split into many other pieces. One piece went into Eurasia, and these people became the Asian people and also the Native American people. Another branch split off into Europe, creating the Europeans, and smaller branches spread out and basically colonized the entire Earth. Unfortunately, we have lost all ancestral memory of this great diaspora because it took place 50,000 years ago, and writing is only roughly 5,000 or so years old. So in other words, in the second half of the program, we'll be bringing on Dr. Spencer Wells, who'll be talking to us about how we use genetics to trace the origin of humanity and the ancient migrations back to Africa 50 to 100,000 years ago. So once again, our first special guest is Simon Singh, talking about The Big Bang, his latest book, and he is a science commentator for BBC Television. Dr. Singh, let me first ask you about one of the greatest paradoxes in all of cosmology, which is Olbers' paradox. Olbers' paradox says that if the universe is infinite, has no beginning, no end, and is uniform, then there should be an infinite number of stars in the sky, an infinite amount of light entering your eyeball, and therefore the sky should be on fire. The night sky should be white, not black, because everywhere you look, you're staring at an infinite number of stars. So how do we resolve this Olbers paradox, the fact that the night sky should be white with an infinite number of stars, but actually is black?
1: Yes, I think it was a real problem. As you say, it's a nice piece of mathematics. You can sort of just look at shells of the universe, and every shell contains a finite number of stars. And if you build up the shells, it turns out that wherever you look, you should see a star. And therefore, the night sky, as you say, instead of being pretty much black, would be pretty much brilliant white, infinitely bright. And I think astronomers were fundamentally stumped by this. So I think you can come up with all sorts of ad hoc excuses. You know, maybe there's dust in the universe that absorbs the light. Well, then the dust should re-emit the light. You can't get rid of it. You know, people tried to come up with all sorts of excuses, but none of them were really very satisfactory. If the universe is eternal and pretty much unchanging, there's no real way out of Olbers' paradox, I think.
0: So it was Edgar Allan Poe, according to historians who've gone through the record, it was Edgar Allan Poe, the famous American mystery writer, who practically on his deathbed wrote the solution to Olbers' paradox. So maybe the universe had a beginning. Maybe there's a cutoff with regards to the amount of light that hits your eyeball when you look in outer space. Elaborate?
1: I didn't realize that Edgar Allan Poe had sort of come up with this first, but as you say, the way we now get out of Olbers' paradox is with the Big Bang Theory. The Big Bang Theory says the universe hasn't been here forever. It's only been here for a finite time. We now know that's roughly 14 billion years. The best guess we have is 13.7 billion years. If the universe has only been here for a finite amount of time, then light can have reached us only from a finite volume of the universe. So out there, way, way, way beyond this kind of horizon, there may be tons and tons of light, but none of it's reached us yet because it's too far away. So we effectively live in a sort of a finite volume of observation, and therefore we only see a finite amount of light. And I think that's how we get out of Olbers' paradox today. In other words, you have to abandon the idea of an eternal, infinite universe and embrace the idea of a universe with a finite age that was actually created a finite time ago.
0: So it's rather amazing that the reason why the night sky is black is because there is a cutoff, as Edgar Allan Poe mentioned in his book. There's a cutoff. Light hasn't had time to reach us because there was a beginning. Now, the Hubble Space Telescope has actually given us photographs of the most distant stars in the universe. And sure enough, when you go past the most distant stars, there is blackness. There is essentially the Big Bang. The Big Bang is essentially staring at you in the face. And of course, the Big Bang you cannot see because it's in the microwave region. But that's the reason why the night sky is black, because you're literally staring at the Big Bang.
1: Yeah, it's very interesting that if we go back 100 years, Einstein was sort of, it's his 100th anniversary of his Annus Mirabilis. If we go back to 1905, pretty much the whole scientific establishment thinks that the universe has been here forever. They don't believe in the Big Bang. And yet, in a way, the clue was there. Olbers' paradox is what should have been telling them that they have to really move towards a Big Bang model. And Edgar Allan Poe, that's interesting to know that he sort of first posited this. One of the first people to sort of posit it in a more mathematical framework was the Belgian cosmologist Georges Lemaître in around 1927. And he sat down and wrote down the equations and said, look, logically, it is possible. If we look at Einstein's theory of gravitation, everything is consistent with the idea of a Big Bang universe. He didn't talk about a Big Bang. He used phrases like a day without a yesterday. But essentially, you know, he was solving Olber's paradox by saying the universe started with a Big Bang. Still, nobody believed him, though. Still, the scientific establishment wanted to hold on to its notion of an eternal universe. Like every establishment, people are sort of comfortable with what they know, and they're reluctant to embrace new ideas, especially as there wasn't really much observational evidence to back up Lemaître's idea. So the Big Bang in the mid-1920s was very much a hypothesis.
2: Okay, now let's go to the late 1920s, where we have Edwin Hubble, who is perhaps the greatest astronomer of the last century, where we have the discovery of the expanding universe from Mount Wilson Observatory in California. So could you elaborate now, what did Edwin Hubble find?
1: Well, Hubble looked up into the night sky and studied galaxies and was measuring what we call redshift. If you listen to a car go by at high speed, it makes that classic noise, it goes from a high pitch to a low pitch. As it approaches, the sound waves are sort of compressed. As it leaves, the sound waves are drawn apart. Now, if a galaxy is approaching, it doesn't make a sound, but the light waves are sort of compressed. The physics is a bit more complicated than this, but essentially, if a galaxy is coming towards you, it should look a little bit blue. If it's moving away from you, it should look a little bit red. Now, whenever Hubble looked at a distant galaxy, it was always red. It was always red-shifted, always redder than it should have been. So if all the galaxies in the universe, all the distant galaxies, if they're all red-shifted, they're all moving away. If they're all moving away, well, that's exactly what you would expect if the universe started with a Big Bang. Hot, dense, compact object explodes outwards. The debris forms galaxies. The galaxies should still be flying apart. And that's exactly what Hubble was seeing. So this is sort of 1929 to 1931, when this data sort of started rolling in. It was the first real evidence to sort of indicate that maybe Lemaître was right. Still, the scientific establishment didn't embrace the Big Bang theory. It's like building a case in a court of law. You don't convict somebody on maybe just one piece of evidence. If the Big Bang is guilty of creating the universe, we want more than just one piece of evidence. So Lemaître and the other supporters of the Big Bang theory had to continue their battle to find proof of the Big Bang. But Hubble's data, you're absolutely right, was pivotal in beginning to swing the debate in their favor.
2: Okay, now let's go to the 1950s when a British astronomer and his colleagues, led by Fred Hoyle, begin to challenge the Big Bang theory. And apparently, in a BBC debate with George Gamow, Fred Hoyle coins the word Big Bang as a rather derisive comment. After all, it wasn't very big, and there was no bang. But tell us a little bit about the debate between Fred Hoyle and George Gamow.
1: Well, yeah, I think Gamow was a proponent of the Big Bang theory, whereas Hoyle was very skeptical. And I've heard this BBC Radio piece of archive, and it's lovely to hear Fred Hoyle in his very kind of Yorkshire, abrupt, down-to-earth voice saying, you know, he says, you know, this Big Bang theory to me seems unreasonable. And he used the phrase as an insult, Big Bang, just kind of a throwaway comment, but the name stuck. And critics liked it, the fans liked it, and we've sort of used it ever since. But the reason that Hoyle found Big Bang to be unreasonable was he just found it, I think, philosophically unpalatable to have eternity, to have a creation. He didn't like the idea of a moment of creation. To me, it sort of smacked, to him, it sort of smacked of a god. On the other hand, he had to accept that the universe was expanding. The universe was getting bigger. So how do you marry those two things? The universe that is changing, but on the other hand, Hoyle wanted it to last forever and to have been here forever. And his way to sort of marry those two ideas was to say, okay, the galaxies move apart because the universe is expanding. But then new matter is created in the gaps. And that new matter evolves into galaxies. And then that galaxy moves away, and then a new galaxy is born. And so that way, the overall density of galaxies in the universe remains the same. If you look way into the future, the overall galaxies remain equally dense. If you look way into the past, the number of galaxies per certain volume remains the same. And this was called the steady state theory of the universe. My understanding was that I met Thomas Gold, who worked with Fred Hoyle on this. And he told me a story that they went to see a film in 1945. And the film is about a young man who wakes up one morning. He's had been having a huge dream, a very vivid dream. In the middle of the dream, he suddenly wakes up. He gets washed. He gets dressed. He jumps into his car. He drives into the countryside. His car breaks down. He goes into a house looking for help. Things go horribly wrong. It's a sort of slightly drawn-out story, but things go horribly wrong. And eventually, the people in the house grab the young man and strangle him. They throttle him. And just as they're about to strangle him to death, he wakes up. He's been having a dream. He gets washed. He gets dressed. He jumps into his car. He drives into the countryside. His car breaks down. He goes to the house. He looks for help, and so on and so on. So here's a film that has a sort of cyclic or continual version. The film could go on forever and ever and ever. It sort of develops, but it sort of stays the same. And it was seeing that film that inspired Fred Hoyle and his colleague to develop their steady-state view of the universe, a universe that clearly changes because it expands, but one that sort of could stay the same.
2: Now, the Big Bang Theory did have a flaw, and even George Gamow admitted this. If the Big Bang was very hot, it was an oven. And if it was an oven, it cooked the higher elements. And so all the elements we see around us, carbon, oxygen, nitrogen, should have been cooked in the furnace of the Big Bang. But the data didn't seem to fit. It seemed to explain the abundance of helium quite nicely, but it didn't explain the abundance of the other elements. So how was this flaw eventually resolved?
1: Yes, it's possible to do quite detailed calculations about the early universe. If you go back to a few minutes after the Big Bang, you know the density of particles, you know the temperature of the Big Bang, and you can work out exactly what cooking should have gone on. And what you can't do is cook the heavy elements, gold, platinum, sodium. They're just too heavy to have been cooked in this short window of what's called nucleosynthesis. And this was an embarrassment for the Big Bang, because the Big Bang was supposed to account for everything. Now, ironically, Fred Hoyle, who hated the Big Bang, helped the Big Bang get out of this hole. What Fred Hoyle, working with Willie Fowler and Margaret and Jeffrey Burbidge, together they wrote an incredible paper called B squared FH, Burbidge, Burbidge, Fowler and Hoyle, after the names of the authors. In this paper, they explain that if you have different stars of different masses at different points in their lives, at different generations, when those stars collapse, depending on their makeup, they create the heavy elements. And depending on their background, they create different elements. And so it's the collapsing, the death of stars that create the gold, the platinum, the sodium, and everything else. So the story we have now is the Big Bang creates hydrogen and helium and a few other very light elements. That goes on to form the stars, and then the stars form the rest of the periodic table. And

0: So even though Fred Hoyle was a great critic of the Big Bang, one, he named it, as we said earlier, and two, he helped the Big Bang through the process of stellar death to create all the elements around it.
1: Now, what finally killed the steady-state theory was the discovery that the afterglow, the shockwave, the echo of the Big Bang is still reverberating throughout the universe, and it could actually be observed experimentally. It was predicted by George Gamow in 1948 with his students, and then found in the 1960s. So explain to us the cosmic microwave background radiation.
0: Predicted is the key thing here. I think 1948, Gamow, Robert Herman, Ralph Alpha sat down and made a make-or-break prediction. They said if there was a Big Bang, and in 1948, not many people believed in the Big Bang, but they said if there was a Big Bang, it should have been followed by a blast of radiation. What they meant was that in the early universe, all the light, the radiation would have been trapped by sort of scattering off all the charged particles. But after about 400,000 years, those charged particles couple up and form atoms. And suddenly this radiation is released, released to stream throughout the universe. And as the universe is expanding, this radiation would sort of get stretched. And now today, we should see that radiation in the form of microwaves, the cosmic microwave background radiation, if the Big Bang Theory is true. Look for those microwaves. If you find them, you know the Big Bang Theory is true. If you don't find them, you know the Big Bang Theory is wrong. So make or break test. They were really putting the neck of the Big Bang on the line. And in 1948, nobody could really test this prediction because people didn't have the technology to pick up such microwaves supposedly coming from outer space. But in 1965, Arno Penzias and Robert Wilson, working at Bell Laboratories in New Jersey, had a radio telescope. They were radio astronomers. You pointed up at the sky. You study the radio waves from galaxies. And that way you can work out what's going on inside a galaxy. But even when they didn't point it at a radio galaxy, in fact, when they were trying to calibrate it by pointing it away from a radio galaxy, they still got microwaves. Microwaves are a type of radio wave. They pointed it in a different direction. They still got microwaves. They waited 24 hours. They still got microwaves. Whatever, wherever, whenever they pointed their telescope, they got microwaves. And to start with, they blamed it on a couple of pigeons that were in the telescope. But nothing to do with the pigeons, nothing to do with anything else. Eventually, they realized the microwaves were real. They were coming from the Big Bang. In fact, a cosmologist had to point it out to them and say, look, what you've discovered is the echo from the Big Bang, a kind of luminous echo, an afterglow of creation. The wavelength of these microwaves was exactly what you would expect if it came from the Big Bang. And this is 1965, and it really was a pivotal moment in the history of the Big Bang, because suddenly a lot of people who'd previously been skeptical changed to the other side. So Herman Bondi, who recently passed away, had been a huge supporter of Fred Hoyle. But he'd always said, look, show me one fossil that the Big Bang happened, and I'll believe you. Well, here was a fossil. Fossil radiation left over from the Big Bang. And in fact, if people tune their radios in between stations and they hear that hissing, crackling sound, 1 or 2% of the energy that their aerial is picking up is this energy from the Big Bang.
1: Now, do you find it rather scandalous that George Gamow and his colleagues never won the Nobel Prize for one of the greatest predictions of the last 100 years, and that Fred Hoyle never won the Nobel Prize for nucleosynthesis, even though his colleagues won the Nobel Prize? Do you find that rather scandalous?
0: Yes, I think Fred Hoyle's case, I think, is particularly sad because, you know, he was wrong about the Big Bang, completely and utterly wrong. But on the other hand, he was incredibly intelligent, a brilliant cosmologist who made great breakthroughs in many areas. And I think he certainly deserved the Nobel Prize for his work with Willie Fowler and the Burbages. Fowler did get the Nobel Prize, Hoyle didn't. And maybe the reason is that Hoyle was very outspoken. He said it how it was. And this often offended people. So when Jocelyn Bell Burnell was overlooked for a Nobel Prize, he openly criticized the Nobel Committee. Later, towards the end of his career, he had some rather crazy ideas.

0: Wilson and Penzias weren't even looking for the Big Bang. Why should they get the Nobel Prize for making such a lucky discovery? Their discovery was pure serendipity. I think they did deserve credit for their work because many people probably detected that microwave radiation, but they ignored it because it's so gentle, so light, that you can pretty much do your experiment anyway. But Penzias and Wilson refused to just ignore it. They wanted to get to the bottom of it. And so they were really good observational astronomers. And just for their tenacity and determination and attention to detail, as well as their luck, they deserve the Nobel Prize.
1: Now, earlier we mentioned that Einstein introduced a fudge factor in order to stabilize his universe to account for the Bentley paradox of a collapsing universe if gravity is attractive. But now perhaps Einstein has the last word, because now the recent data seems to indicate that the universe is expanding out of control and it will eventually die in a big freeze, all because of this cosmological constant, which we now think dominates the entire matter-energy content of the universe, making up 73% of the matter-energy content of the universe. Could you elaborate?
0: Yes, I think, so Einstein, first of all, didn't have a cosmological constant because his equation was beautiful without it. Then he added it in to stop the universe from collapsing. Then when the Big Bang theory was sort of shown to be right, he threw away the cosmological constant, calling it the biggest blunder of his life. And remember, the cosmological constant seems to repel the universe, seems to drive it apart, a sort of anti-gravity. And when I was an undergraduate, I was taught that gravity should be pulling the universe back, slowing down the expansion, maybe even causing the universe to collapse. When people tried to measure this in 1998, what they found is that the universe is not slowing down. If anything, it's expanding faster and faster and faster. There seems to be some kind of anti-gravity pushing the universe apart. And that is exactly what Einstein's cosmological constant would do. So first of all, it was out of fashion, then it was in fashion, then it was out of fashion, now it's back in fashion because it seems to explain these anomalous results. And it's a very new discovery, the observation of this accelerating universe. And so cosmologists are still coming to terms with it. But at the moment, it has the label dark energy. And at the moment, the best explanation is that it's the cosmological constant that's causing this runaway expansion.

Well, I'm afraid that's it for the first part of Exploration. Once again, our special guest has been Dr. Simon Singh, a scientist, also a commentator with BBC Television, and his new book is called The Big Bang. And in the second half of Exploration, we're going to bring on Dr. Spencer Wells, hosting a National Geographic special about the origin of the human race. And if you want a copy of today's program, call the Pacifica Program Service at 1-800-735-0230. That's 1-800-735-0230 for a copy of today's program. And also be sure to pick up a copy of my latest book. It's called Physics of the Impossible. And it was 5 weeks on the New York Times bestseller list. And it's all about science fiction and how scientists view certain technologies of science fiction that may have basis in science fact. The book is Physics of the Impossible.

Welcome. Once again, this is Dr. Michio Kaku, Professor of Theoretical Physics at the City College and the Graduate Center of the City University of New York, and this is the second half of Exploration. In the first half of Exploration, we talked about the origin of the universe with Simon Singh, author of the book The Big Bang and commentator for BBC Television. And in the second half of Exploration, we're going to talk about the origin of humanity. You know, where science and religion seem to be most sharply pitted against each other is on the question of origins, because we are talking about the fact that a small minority of religious fundamentalists are on the rampage against evolutionary theory and also the Big Bang theory, both theories they wish to ban from the textbooks. However, science is different from an emotional diatribe. Science is based on reproducible experimental evidence. We have hundreds of data points, all of which point to the Big Bang theory. If one data point were out of place, we would have to abandon the Big Bang theory, but all the data points are right in sync. Same thing with evolutionary theory. And in fact, this year and next year are quite remarkable in the history of biology. We're marking the 100th anniversary of the publication of Origin of Species by Charles Darwin and the 150th anniversary of his birth. So this year and next year mark a very special date on the calendar of any evolutionary biologist. So our special guest in the second half of Exploration is Dr. Spencer Wells. He's a biologist and also commentator with National Geographic Television, and he has hosted a special concerning tracing the origins of the human race going back 50,000 years.

0: And now I'd like to introduce our special guest today. We're very delighted to have with us Spencer Wells. He's a geneticist with National Geographic, and he made headlines recently by tracing the Y chromosome. The Y chromosome is handed down from father to son, and thereby looking for mutations within the Y chromosome through populations of the Earth, you can actually trace the lineage of humanity. That's right, so today we're going to talk about the origins of the human race over the past 50,000 years. So once again, our special guest today is Spencer Wells. We are talking about the Y chromosome and the ability of geneticists to recreate the family tree of humans over the last 50,000 years. The first question for you is, how did you first get interested as a youth in the whole question of biology?
1: Well, it came about kind of secondarily. When I was very young, kind of 6, 7, 8 years old, beginning to think about how I want to spend the rest of my life, you know, to the extent that you can at that age, I was fascinated by history, by the idea of traveling back in time. I went to see the King Tut exhibit that toured the States in the late 70s. And I was absolutely fascinated by the idea that, you know, there was a culture that existed thousands of years ago and they made these amazing things. So it was, you know, from a historical background that I was interested in, you know, investigating the world and all of that. And around that time, my mother actually went back to school to get her PhD in biology. And I started hanging out in the laboratory with her. And I discovered that science, while, you know, it is kind of odd in some ways, it's not really about, you know, secretive people speaking a special language, wearing white coats. It's really about discovering new things. It's about creating novelty. And every day is like solving a puzzle. And that is an incredible thing to be able to do. And so, you know, I started off with this interest in history, but it kind of morphed into a love of what you can do with science, investigating the world and discovering new things. And ultimately, by the time I was in high school, I decided that I wanted to use science as a tool for investigating the past. And that's what I've ended up doing, so I'm very lucky.
0: And how did you get interested in the whole aspect of using genes to trace human genealogy going back thousands of years?
1: Well, if you are scientifically minded and you want to be a scientist, there's a lot of mechanistic stuff that you need to learn. You need to learn how atoms combine into molecules and organic chemistry, and you need to learn how genes are turned on and off and all of that stuff. But again, what I wanted to do ultimately was to use the knowledge of biology, use molecular biology as a tool to investigate the past. And so as a biologist, that means that you're studying evolution. You're studying the biological history of a species. And I did my PhD work with a guy called Dick Lewontin, a very famous genetics professor at Harvard, working on fruit fly evolution. And you find out if you investigate the way genes change over time, the way evolution actually occurs at a mechanistic level, that so much of evolution has to do with population history, the history of how individuals and populations have moved around and mated with each other. And that's just not inherently interesting for fruit flies, at least for me. Mm-hmm. But it is when you kind of map it onto human history and you start thinking about human migrations and human origins. And that's where I really made the switch. I started using these techniques that we had developed over many years for studying species evolution and use them. You wanted to apply that to studying questions of human history and, you know, where did we originate as a species? How did we move around the planet? How did we get to Tierra del Fuego in Iceland and places like that? So using the tools of genetics to study the past.
0: Now, last year we had Professor Sykes on the radio show. He traced the lineage through the female genome, looking at the genes within the mitochondria of the cell. And he even dubbed certain names. Laura, for example, was mm-hmm. the woman whose children, believe it or not, or whose genes have spread to all Europeans and Asians. And he gave a rather graphic account of how you can trace the genes through the female line. Now, you've done a lot of work on the Y chromosome. So tell us a little bit about what is the Y chromosome and why is the Y chromosome so crucial in terms of unlocking the genealogy of human evolution?
1: Well, if you can trace back in time through the female line to find an Eve, it begs the question of, was there an Adam around at the same time? Is there a tool that you can use to study the male line of descent? And it turns out, yes, there is. And it's what we call the Y chromosome. Now, sex in mammals is determined by the sex chromosomes. And if you have mismatched sex chromosomes, an X and a Y chromosome in this case, you are a male. If you have two X's, you're a female. So this is a chromosome which doesn't actually do very much other than to make men men. But because it is mismatched with its partner, the X chromosome, it doesn't go through the recombinational shuffling that occurs in most of the genome every generation, something that mixes up the genetic variation and creates new combinations, which is probably a good thing evolutionarily, which is the reason we have it. But it makes our lives very, very difficult. So for studying migration patterns, human origins, and so on, we ideally want a piece of DNA that isn't shuffled because it mixes up this variation, makes it very difficult to follow the order of events, if you will, going back in time. So we tend to study these non-recombining pieces of DNA, and Professor Sykes talked about the mitochondrial DNA tracing this female line, and we have studied the male line, the Y chromosome, which again does not recombine. It turns out that it is a fantastic tool for studying human migration patterns. For lots of reasons. The main reason is human mating patterns in most indigenous groups over time follow a particular rule, which is that the men really determine group membership, and therefore their Y chromosomes tend to stay put. Oddly enough, in most indigenous populations, the women tend to move around more than the men. And so the signal, the genetic signal that distinguishes between populations tends to get blurred much more rapidly for the female line. That makes the Y chromosome a much better tool for studying differences between populations and therefore the migratory routes that we followed. So in trying to find this kind of atom lineage, it turned out that we also identified a tool which is fantastic for following migratory routes, which is what we want to be able to do, to reconstruct these journeys we've taken around the world.
0: So if you are a man, it means you have the Y chromosome of your father, your grandfather, your great-grandfather, but mutations occur along if you go back far enough. And I guess by tracing the sequence of mutations, you could then trace the family tree, right?
1: That's right. DNA is a very, very long molecule, and although our cellular machinery is very good at copying it when we have children, occasionally we make a mistake, a little spelling error, a single letter change, typically, in the DNA sequence, and when those changes are passed on, they create a line of descent. If you share a change with someone, you must share an ancestor at some point in the past. And so it's these changes that have accumulated over time that we use as the tools for studying the past with DNA.
0: Okay, now let's go back chronologically concerning the evolution of modern humans and migration patterns. Many anthropologists believe that about 100,000 years ago, you know, plus or minus tens of thousands of years, but about 100,000 years ago, modern humans who look pretty much like us, you give them a haircut, a three-piece suit, and put them on Wall Street, and they look like pretty much all the other barbarians on Wall Street. So let's say you now trace the lineage, because at that point, an out-of-Africa thing happened. Migrations took place out of Africa of modern humans. So now trace for us what happens 100,000 years ago as humans began to leave Africa.
1: Well, the history of migration out of Africa is actually much more complicated than that. You've got to distinguish, in this case, between anatomically modern humans, people who look pretty much like us, and people who act like us, people who are behaviorally modern. And given that our species is kind of created by our brains, we are Homo sapiens, wise man, it's really the behaviorally modern humans that we're interested in. So at 100,000 years ago, you're absolutely right. There are individuals in Africa and shortly thereafter just outside of Africa in the Middle East who look pretty much like us, but they're not acting like us. They haven't gone through the change in behavior which led to something we call the Upper Paleolithic in archaeology, a change in the way we interacted with the world, the creation of art, probably fully modern language like we're speaking now, syntactic language, change in group structure, and so on. That's when we really became modern humans. And so that exodus didn't actually occur until around 50 to 60,000 years ago, we think, from looking at the genetic data. Now, the people who are around at 100,000 years ago, as you said, yes, they did start to leave Africa. They made it into the Middle East, in fact. But after 80,000 years ago, they retreated back into Africa or went extinct. They didn't continue to exist outside of Africa. And in fact, at those sites in the Middle East that they made these initial forays out of Africa into, they were replaced by Neanderthals. And so they're pulling back into Africa after 80,000 years ago, and it's not until after 60,000 years ago that we get the real onslaught of modern humans with this modern human behavior.
0: Okay, so let's start now at 50,000 years, where humans that behave like us begin to migrate, and then a great diaspora begins to take place. So start to trace for us some of the markers as we trace the lineage of humans.
1: Well, so around 50 to 60,000 years ago, there was very likely an early migration along the southern coast of Asia. We can trace a lineage defined by a marker we call M130 or RPS4YT. You can call it the coastal marker, though, if you will. And this is a very rapid migration, we believe, that made it to Australia virtually overnight, within a few thousand years probably of leaving Africa. And we can trace the migration of these genetic lineages by looking at the DNA of people living on that route today. So people living in southern India, for instance, retain traces of these migrants who went through 50,000 years ago, an extraordinary thing that these people, in essence, have been living in the same place for 50,000 years and haven't dispersed their genes all over the place. You can still see the palimpsest, a glimpse of this migratory route, which is a good thing. Because archaeologically, there's no evidence for it. Not until around 30, 35,000 years ago do we see modern human remains and modern human tools in southern India. And yet, we see modern human remains in Australia at around 50,000 years ago. So clearly, there's a disconnect there. They must have made it through India in order to reach Australia, unless they simply leapt from Africa to Australia, which, of course, is impossible. So the genetics is really giving us the clues about this very early migration along the coast. We believe there was a second migration very soon after this, maybe 45,000 years ago, which went up into the Middle East. And from there, these people actually became the ones who populated most of the Northern Hemisphere, most of Asia, Europe, and ultimately the Americas.
0: Okay, now that migration that went north, the second migration, I understand then splits. I understand part going into Asia and part going into Europe. But could you elaborate?
1: Yeah, absolutely. These people are carrying a marker we call M89. It is, you know, a second out of Africa marker. They trace back to, again, a common origin in Africa. But this is a second wave of migration that, as you say, went up into the Middle East. From there, some of them went over into Europe, but not many, we think, because these kind of ancient lineages that would have been found in the Middle East at that time are not found at very high frequency in Europe. Oddly enough, what they chose to do was to migrate into Central Asia. Now, why did they do this? Probably because as people who were adapted to life on the East African savannas, which is where we believe all of this very early stuff went on, the origin of modern humans and so on, these are grassland dwellers. These people would have wanted to follow the game, the food. And the grasslands lead you into Central Asia out of the Middle East. They don't lead you across Anatolia and into the Balkans. The Balkans are mountainous, forested, etc. And so probably, we believe, they migrated into Central Asia following the herds. And there's very good genetic evidence for this because the people who lived in Central Asia later migrated westward into Europe, eastward into East Asia, and ultimately into the Americas.
0: Okay, so we have the second migration with the M89 marker going north, going into now Central Asia, and then at that point splitting in half, more or less, one group then going into Europe, becoming the Europeans, and the other part going into Asia, becoming the Asians.
1: Yes.
0: Okay, now where do the Native Americans now come into play?
1: Well, the Native Americans come out of this Central Asian cauldron, if you will. I mean, this bubbling cauldron of humanity which spewed out people into Europe and into Asia. Some of them migrated north into Siberia. And around 15,000 years ago or so, certainly no earlier than 20,000 years ago, based on the genetic dates we have, a few of these people went across the Bering Land Bridge, which existed at that time as a result of the last ice age. The sea levels had dropped, and so there was a land connection between Northeast Asia and the northwestern part of North America. They migrated across into Alaska and ultimately down into North America around 15,000 years ago again.
0: Okay. Now, as I understand, you can actually trace in Native American peoples not just one wave, but actually several waves of early humans that went through Alaska into the Americas. Is that right?
1: Yeah, this is the earliest wave of migration, and it's the one that made it very rapidly down into South America, and it is the main wave of migration, we believe, simply because it's these markers, the most common ones we see in Native American populations. But there's good evidence that there was a second migration around 6,000 to 8,000 years ago along the coast, because at that time the Bering Land Bridge had been submerged again, the ice sheets had started to retreat, And so the only way that people could have gotten there is by using boats. And in fact, the distribution of the lineages that probably composed that second wave of migration are found in the western part of North America. They're not found in South America. So it's consistent. The genetic pattern is consistent with what we know about the paleoclimatology, the geology, and so on. So this second migration came across into North America, and the people settled along the coast. And then from there, it migrated somewhat inland.
0: Now, there's a controversy going on right now concerning Kennewick man that you're probably familiar with. We have the remnants of a very ancient remains of an individual that seems to predate many of the other Native American fossils that have been found. And this person may not even resemble the other Native Americans, according to facial reconstructions that have been done. But the question is then, who owns these bones? Do Native Americans then, can they bury them as their ancestor? Or do scientists analyze them as nothing but one of several waves that came over from Asia?
1: Yeah, well, Kennewick is interesting, but actually not anomalous, because all of the skeletons or skulls that I'm aware of, dating from around that time, Kennewick is actually a fairly early remain. It dates from around 9,000 years ago. Most of the remains, the skulls that have been recovered from that time period, the kind of 8 to 11,000 year ago period, look more European than today's Native Americans. And it doesn't matter where they're found. They found skulls in Brazil from that time period that also look a little bit more European. Why is this? Were they, you know, Europeans who had migrated across? No, clearly, again, you look at the genetic lineages, and all Native Americans came out of Asia from Siberia. The reason they look perhaps a little bit more European, again, traces back to this origin in Central Asia. Remember, this is the same group of people who gave rise to the Europeans. So it's probably as a result of the shared ancestry with Europeans long ago on the steppes of Central Asia. So that begs the question, why do today's Native Americans not look like that as well? It's possible that this second wave of migration, which we believe came from further east in Asia, could have brought people who looked a little bit more East Asian or Mongoloid in appearance. And perhaps the mixing of these groups changed the appearance of the Native Americans. It's also possible there were local events that people, you know, over time change anyway. You move into a new area, particularly if the population size is small, and your appearance will change. Your gene frequencies will change somewhat due to something we call genetic drift. We don't know exactly, but very clearly, the people living in the Americas today, the Native Americans, trace their ancestry back to this part of Asia. And it's not that there were wandering bands of Europeans here before them.
0: Okay, now let's talk about the Polynesians. Where do the Polynesians fit into this?
1: The Polynesians are quite interesting. They ultimately trace back, and I talk about this in my book, The Journey of Man. They ultimately trace back to an origin in Southeast Asia. And they probably, their expansion into the Pacific was driven by the expansion of rice agriculture in East Asia, which increased the population pressure, and people set out on voyages to find new lands to cultivate and so on. And as they migrated southward down into Indonesia and ultimately out into Melanesia around New Guinea, they began to take longer and longer voyages. And some of them, at some point around 5,000 years ago, 4,000 years ago, set off into the Pacific. And you can literally trace the migration of people from island to island with these genetic markers, but they do trace back to this region of Southeast Asia. And we believe, due to the timing, that it probably was ultimately driven by this expansion, the expanding population as a result of the development of rice agriculture.
0: Okay. Now we also have genetic mysteries that go back centuries. For example, in northern Japan, we have the Ainu people, who are extremely hairy. They're some of the hairiest Caucasians on the planet Earth, from what I understand. They don't look like the native Japanese, who are Asian-looking. And so where did the Ainu of northern Japan come from?
1: Well, the first point to make is that physical appearance can actually change fairly rapidly. If you take the evidence at face value, everybody living in the world today share an ancestry in Africa around 50,000 years ago. That's only a couple of thousand generations. That means that within the last couple of thousand generations, we have generated all of the physical diversity we see in the world today. And in fact, even on local levels, you find people changing their appearance today through something we call sexual selection. This was first suggested by Darwin over 100 years ago as the reason why people do look so different. You choose people to mate with on the basis of what you find attractive, and that varies according to where you are in the world. And so, you know, I read a story in the Times of London a couple of years ago about a village in Romania where all of the women have mustaches. because the men in that particular region find it very attractive. And, you know, over time, this may become a defining feature which distinguishes them from people in the surrounding area. So simply because people look different doesn't mean that they have a very different ancestry from the people living nearby. Now, in the case of the Ainu, there are certain markers that are at higher frequency in the Ainu, and they do correlate with probably an earlier expansion into Japan. So perhaps these were the aboriginal inhabitants. Now, it's likely that these people came out of Asia from ultimately the Central Asian stock. So it is consistent, again, with this origin ultimately in Central Asia, the same one that gave rise to the Europeans. So they're retaining, perhaps, European features. Maybe that is part of the reason they do look different from the rest of the Japanese.
0: Okay, so to sum up, we had the first migration out of Africa that followed the coastline into India and into Australia. We had the second migration that carried the M89 marker that went into Central Asia that then split into many directions, including Europe and China and then the Americas. Were there other migrations out of Africa?
1: I mean, there has been a certain amount of genetic exchange across the Sahara, but the Sahara is a pretty formidable barrier. There have been back migrations into Africa from the Middle East within the last 10 to 20,000 years. And, of course, there's exchange going on today. And as people, you know, began to sail ships, thinking about the Polynesian expansion, there was actually a migration of Polynesians westward across the Indian Ocean, settling in Madagascar a couple of thousand years ago. And they speak a language which is related to the Polynesian languages, Malagasy, totally unrelated to the African languages spoken nearby. So, you know, there has been some exchange with sub-Saharan Africa, but not much because of, again, that formidable barrier, the Sahara, which has kept populations apart.
0: And also, what was the mechanism that drove early humans out of Africa? Was it the changing climate? I mean, after all, there was an ice age going on, especially in the northern and southern latitudes. What was the reason why there were all these migrations out of Africa starting around 50, 60,000 years ago?
1: Well, we do think it comes down to climate change. As you say, we were headed into the worst part of the last ice age, which began roughly 110, 120,000 years ago. But it really started to get bad after around 70,000 years ago. And in fact, we know from looking at other parts of the genome, not the Y chromosome, not mitochondrial DNA, but looking at, you know, the autosomal markers, as we call them, that the population size probably crashed around that time as we were going into the worst part of the last ice age. In fact, some of the most recent results coming out of Mark Feldman's group at Stanford suggest that the population dropped down to a couple of thousand individuals. So we're nearly extinct at that time. We're holding on by our fingernails. What we think happened was the ones who survived, survived because they were very clever. They'd gone through what we call the great leap forward in behavior, when we became behaviorally modern. And that adaptation, if you will, that ability to survive in these harsh conditions also gave them what they needed to be able to go out and take over the world. And so once they survive, once they develop these skills, once they go through what is potentially a genetically caused change in brain structure, once they become smart enough, they can then go out and live in places like Siberia, where, you know, the temperatures dropped to minus 70 in the winter. And they were living there during the last ice age. They had to have been living there in order to make it into the Americas. Absolutely amazing. We are the only species of hominid that's ever been able to live in those conditions. And it's because we are supremely adaptable culturally, because we've evolved this amazing brain that allows us to do that.
0: Now, according to the history books, Genghis Khan conquered a huge chunk of the surface of the planet Earth, and some people claim to be their descendants. So the question is, was Genghis Khan really the father of Mongolia?
1: The search for Genghis, yes. This is work that really came secondarily out of, again, this project to try and map the migration through Asia. And I've spent a lot of time over the last decade working and living in Central Asia, taking samples from a lot of unusual populations. Absolutely fascinating part of the world. And one of the things you hear over and over again from people living there is, we must be related to Genghis Khan. He's like a local, you know, historical figure that everyone wants to have some connection with. And so, you know, it's something that's in the back of your mind as you're doing these genetic studies. We weren't really setting out to find his Y chromosome, though. What happened, though, was as a result of doing this analysis on one of the lineages, we noticed a particular set of related Y chromosomes, what we call haplotypes. There's sets of markers that we study. A particular set of related haplotypes that seem to be at pretty high frequency, And yet they were very, very closely related. And we said, oh, this is kind of weird. You know, what's the distribution? It turns out that the distribution overlaps almost exactly with the distribution of his empire. So we said, well, you know, that's kind of odd. How old is this? You know, if you see something that's that widespread, remember, this is the largest land empire that's ever existed. You know, absolutely amazing. You know, if it's that widespread, it should be pretty old. Well, it turns out that it traces back to an origin around 800 years ago, right around the time that Genghis himself was born.

Well, I'm afraid that's it for Exploration. Once again, our special guest in the first half hour was Dr. Simon Singh, BBC commentator, author of the book The Big Bang, speaking about the Big Bang Theory and the origin of the universe. And our special guest in the second half of Exploration was Dr. Spencer Wells, biologist and also commentator and host with the National Geographic Channel. And if you want a copy of today's program, call the Pacifica Program Service at 1-800-735-0230. 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Once again, this is Dr. Michio Kaku for Exploration. Join us every week when we discuss the fascinating world of science and its impact on society. And be sure to get a copy of my latest book, Physics of the Impossible.

0: sounds wild. Hi, I'm Riley Woodford for the Alaska Department of Fish and Game. When people think of food for wolves, big game comes to mind. Deer in southeast, caribou in the north, and moose throughout much of the state. But wolves are opportunistic, and they take advantage of seasonal food supplies. Biologist Shelley Sapansky heard stories about wolves fishing for salmon and decided to investigate.
1: It's true that you are what you eat. The nitrogen, carbon, and other elements in plants become the building blocks of animal tissue, and those elements can be traced as they move up the food chain from herbivores to predators. Using a technique called stable isotope analysis, scientists can distinguish whether the carbon and nitrogen in an animal has come from a marine environment or a terrestrial one. Sapansky was able to take small bits of wolf bone and trace what percent of a wolf's diet came from terrestrial sources, caribou or deer, for example, and how much came from marine sources, such as salmon.
0: Sapansky analyzed bone samples from about 50 different Alaska wolves, and the results indicated that wolves do indeed eat salmon. Salmon made up about 20% of the diet of southeast Alaska wolves and about 10% of the diet of interior Alaska wolves. For some wolves on Prince of Wales Island, salmon made up almost 25% of their diet. For Sounds Wild, I'm Riley Woodford.
1: And I'm Kathy Hawker.
0: Sounds Wild is brought to you by the Alaska Department of Fish and Game.
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0: Welcome to the Project Censored Radio Show on Pacifica Radio. I am your co-host, Eleanor Goldfield, along with Mickey Huff. This week, first up, researcher and editor Michelle Aid joins the show to talk about literal framing when it comes to photojournalism and how extractive dehumanizing journalism turns people's pain and suffering into career-boosting material, perpetuating harmful stereotypes and bolstering the dangerous disconnect that allows atrocities to continue. Michelle highlights the importance of relationship building and archival work, but that how that work is done is critical. Next up, my co-host Mickey Huff and I sit down to dissect some recent news that didn't make the news, contextualize what press freedom looks like from the US to Sweden, and why AI should never be in charge of telling us what news is. All this and more coming up this week on Project Censored. Thinkable crimes perpetrated by criminal minds, political ties, habitualized alibis, disguise, another guy's democracy, politics, and the apocalypse. Got the skies like an ominous. So the ocean burned bright with waves full of. Thanks everyone for joining us at the Project Censored Radio Show on Pacifica Radio. I am your co-host, Eleanor Goldfield, and here's some of the news that didn't make the news for the week of May 18th, 2026. Climate scientists are predicting an El Niño this year that could be the strongest event in 140 years. The so-called super El Niño would wreak devastation across not only the U.S., but of course, indeed, the world. Wildfires, flooding, extreme droughts, vector-borne disease, coral bleaching, and more. In his analysis of the situation, climate scientist Chris Gloninger noted that this report came a week after the head of the EPA announced his intent to repeal the 2009 endangerment finding, which is the legal determination based on an extensive scientific record that greenhouse gases endanger public health and welfare. Repealing this would essentially eliminate the legal basis for federal action on climate change for the foreseeable future. As Chris writes, quote, the atmosphere doesn't care which party controls the EPA. It doesn't care what was said at the Heartland Conference. It doesn't care whether the endangerment finding is repealed, upheld, or litigated for the next 4 years. It doesn't care whether the fossil fuel industry considers itself vindicated. It responds to forcing. It responds to the physical accumulation of heat-trapping gases in its lower layers, and it responds to the heat stored in the oceans, and that heat is released into circulation. That's all it does. And right now, the forcing is accelerating. The oceans are about to release an unusually large amount of stored heat, and the political response in the U.S. has been to loosen regulation, expand fossil fuel production, and tell the industry to celebrate, end quote. Earlier this month, the White House released its new national counterterrorism strategy, the first one since 2021. And as Ken Klippenstein reports, quote, the strategy identifies the left-wing, anti-fascists, anarchists, and radically pro-transgender ideologies as threats, equivalent to jihadi groups like Al-Qaeda and ISIS or narco-traffickers. Totally absent, of course, are far-right extremist organizations. The strategy makes it clear that it will use pre-crime in order to attack these supposed threats, promising to, quote, identify terror actors and plots before they happen, and to use law enforcement tools to cripple them operationally before they can maim or kill the innocent. The strategy also makes use of the propaganda term Red-Green Alliance, born from Israeli think tanks, which suggests that the American left and radical Islam are in cahoots, not least of all when it comes to pro-Palestinian activism. Right. As the fight against AI data centers gains significant steam, the Trump administration has pushed a new national policy framework for AI, which would ban states from regulating AI development on their own land, as well as protect AI companies from any liability when someone uses their model to cause harm or break the law. Don't interfere with their race to the bottom line, folks. And in keeping with the AI theme, ICE's use of Palantir systems now means that the agency goons have a list of 20 million people readily accessible on their iPhones, increasing the speed at which ICE can locate and kidnap people. The tech gives ICE agents a map of potential targets, including a dossier on each, with personal information and a confidence score on that person's current address. In yet another episode of the U.S. coming back to its roots, documents analyzed by Project Saltbox show that ICE planned detainee labor, aka slavery, at warehouse sites listed as short-term facilities, the so-called Alien Volunteer Work Program. Wow.
1: where prisoners are paid as little as a dollar a day wouldn't make sense in any way for a society based on any kind of humanity, but even doesn't make sense for the so-called processing centers, where so-called detainees are only expected to stay 3 to 7 days. As we've covered on the show before, most recently with Logan M. Davis, the investigative reporter who broke the nationwide network of unofficial ICE hold rooms, even the degrading and grotesque official dealings of the agency pale in comparison to the unofficial realities taking place at a growing network of concentration camps across the nation. This past Friday, May 15th, marked Nakba Day, the day to commemorate the 1948 Nakba, when the newly formed Israel and its Zionist gangs forcibly displaced over 900,000 Palestinians from their cities and villages, completely destroyed approximately 531 villages, and committed more than 70 massacres in which over 15,000 people were killed. This is the third Nakba Day to come during the current genocide, a so-called second Nakba that many Palestinians say is worse than the first. Roughly 2.4 million Palestinians have been displaced in the Gaza Strip, while displacement in the occupied West Bank has hit its highest levels since 1967. Meanwhile, in Lebanon, the Lebanese Red Cross reports that Israel has killed more than 100 paramedics despite a so-called ceasefire, and at least 200 children have been killed in Lebanon as a result of ongoing Israeli attacks since March 2nd. A recent report also shows that roughly 1.2 million Lebanese are at risk of facing acute hunger due to Israel's continued attacks. A March 2026 report titled "The Costs of Militarized Rivalry with China" by Jennifer Kavanaugh shows that the U.S. has spent at least, wait for it, $3.4 trillion countering Chinese military since 2012. That's more than the $2.3 trillion spent on the 20-year-long war in Afghanistan and averages out to about $260 billion a year. That's a hell of a lot of money to spend on not going to war with someone. I do wonder where else we might have spent that money. And before we wrap up, some good news. It is possible, yes. A drilling project planned on Lakota land in South Dakota has been shut down thanks to the work of community organizing and tactical direct action. Lilias Jarding, executive director of the Black Hills Clean Water Alliance, said in a statement, quote, "This victory reaffirms a critical human truth that we have a right to clean drinking water. Community engagement and action forced an extractive company off our shared land. Today is a reminder that not only do we all have a duty to protect the Black Hills from harmful drilling and mining projects, but that we have the ability to win," end quote. And that's some of the news that didn't make the news for the week of May 18th, 2026. And now onto this week's program. Thanks, everyone, for joining us at the Project Censored radio show on Pacifica Radio. I'm your co-host, Eleanor Goldfield, and we're very glad right now to be joined by Michelle Aid, who's a Lebanese researcher and editor, and the editor-in-chief of Al Rawiya, a publication and platform centered on the Levant. Her work explores socioeconomic justice, agricultural politics, and the relationship between people and the land. Michelle, thanks so much for joining us.
2: Thank you. Thank you for having me.
1: Absolutely. And I wanted to have you on today to discuss a recent piece that you wrote in the aforementioned Al Rawiya titled "The Pain of Our People Is Not Your Cash Cow" on photojournalism and the exploitation of suffering in conflicts. And you write in the piece starting off that the suffering is not merely just in the suffering itself, but it continues, it echoes outwards in how it's documented, when it is documented. And we've, of course, talked on this program about how corporate media ignores the genocide in Gaza, the ethnic cleansing in the West Bank, the attacks, the continued attacks on Lebanon, but also grossly misrepresents it. You know, we'll oftentimes just quote the IDF or something. But what I feel is important about what you bring up is how this extends beyond language, right, to photojournalism. And before we get to like the literal framing of things, I want to highlight something that we've talked before on the show about as well, which is extractive journalism. And as you point out, quote, "Many journalists and photographers arrive when the story peaks and leave when it fades. Their presence is shaped by attention rather than continuity. And what remains is not only the ongoing suffering, but a cycle in which our lives are repeatedly entered, documented, and exited," end quote. And this is something that I've discussed in media trainings as well, the idea of extractive journalism, which of course happens globally. But Michelle, starting us off here, could you talk about the issue of extractive and exploitative photojournalism as it pertains specifically to the Levant?
2: Mm-hmm. So I think I'm going to speak more about the past 3 years, because this is, you know, I've lived through wars before, but I wasn't a war essentially in 2006, but I wasn't as awake to the world that I am right now. And in the past 3 years, we've seen this extractive journalism manifest in many different ways. And what we've been seeing, and at least from the side of photojournalism, is entering and taking very, very intimate pictures, I would say, of different people who are surviving this war, and particularly displaced people, our displaced brothers and sisters from the south and the Baqa' and Beirut's southern suburbs, Dahiya, where, you know, they're standing in line, let's say, trying to get whatever aid that they can. And then you have a camera right in their faces, you know, trying to show these very desperate and undignified moments where people don't even want to be doing this. They don't want to be standing in line trying to get whatever aid that they can muster. They don't want to be begging for any sort of help. And so to have a camera straight up in their faces telling them you are being watched and seen by the world, and these pictures being taken without their consent, and their most private, intimate, and vulnerable moments being photographed, it's absolutely insane to me. Or other instances where there are funeral processions taking place for martyrs who were killed by Israel, and families wailing and trying to, you know, complete the mourning rites and the passage and everything, the rites of passage for funerals. And then you have photographers and photojournalists also in the faces of wailing mothers and sisters and grieving fathers or sons or daughters. You know, it gets really frustrating because these are moments that are really at the core quite vulnerable, and maybe the most vulnerable states that humans can be and the most grieving that they can be. And then they're being documented without one's consent. Other forms of journalism as well is when, you know, I very, very clearly remember in 2024, there were many nights where we would go out, some friends and I, to grab a drink, a way to forget what's happening, even if for an hour. And, you know, in these little circles of sadness that you're sitting within, in these bubbles where you're trying to process but aren't really able to process your emotions with your friends, you have photographers or journalists in general coming up to you trying to strike up a conversation, and then you quickly realize where this conversation is going towards. So it's going towards trying to extract information to then put them in different articles whilst us not knowing. So it's like the ethics of journalism are completely, you know, overlooked, and this is what makes it very frustrating, I would say.
1: Yeah, and I mean, it feels like a cycle. Like, you know, people are dehumanized in the media, and then the people who do the media, these, you know, so-called journalists, don't feel they need to approach them with any kind of humanity. And so, and then what they share further serves to dehumanize, and it becomes this vicious, you know, downward spiral that just perpetuates. I wanted to get to framing, like, and we talk about news framing in terms of how stories are angled, or the passive voice, you know, people died in Gaza. Oh, how did they die? But we're also talking here about literal framing in photography. And this actually reminds me of a report I read years ago about how, for instance, images from Venezuela were edited in like a sepia tone and often frame things like garbage cans or refuse to suggest that this country is backwards and dirty. And with Palestine and Lebanon and the Levant in general, it's become a sort of trauma porn, right? Always showing this intense mm-hmm. suffering to a point where it becomes the only thing that people know about a people is their trauma. And instead of being a way to connect, it becomes the opposite, a way to, you know, separate from these people sharply. So I'm wondering if you could talk a little bit about this and how to balance the importance of coverage, because obviously a big problem is also that this isn't covered enough, right? That not enough people are talking about the genocides and the ethnic cleansing that is happening. And yet this is not how you do it.
2: 100%. I think a big part of this is that the coverage only happens when crisis and trauma and awful situations take place, like war or like the 2019 protests or the Beirut port explosion in 2020. So when they're only covering situations of complete chaos and disarray and pain and everything, if this is the only thing that, let's say, Western audiences see, this is what they're automatically going to connect to this part of the world. And this is also aided by different movies, let's say, in Hollywood and everything. I mean, talking about the sepia tone, do you know how many films I've watched where Lebanon was involved and they have this very, you know, dusty effect and color grading. And it's just funny because, you know, it's true, you know, you have deserts in different countries in this part of the world, in the greater, you know, quote unquote, Southwest Asia and North Africa. But for Lebanon, that's not really the case. And it's not a means to try to separate, but it's just do enough research to understand where you're going and who you're going to be surrounded by and how to understand the culture and the geography and the history and the topography. It's very important to have an idea of where you're going to when you're going someplace and giving some importance to the cultural nuances that exist. And this is a big problem as well. I am not the person to go and tell people where they should go work and how they should go work. But I think there are ethics that have to be taken into consideration. And in terms of how to balance it, it is a very tricky question, really, because we don't want people not to talk about what's happening here, especially when we're seeing very blatant violations of our very beings, our human rights, international humanitarian law. It obviously needs to be in the media, but it's a matter of what intention you're coming with. So if you're coming to a country to cover it from a very specific angle because you work for a certain media agency that's going to tell you what they're trying to portray, then you're already serving different narratives and you're not here to properly cover what's happening. And it's also about what does this, let's say, trip to Lebanon mean to you? Is it a way to put yourself out there and go and win awards, or are you actually concerned about the region? So I really do think intentions play a much larger role than we think it does, because it really affects how you frame your coverage. You know, our countries are not ways in which, and our tragedies are not in ways in which you should come and build your career off of. You know, and it's not just another country to check off the list. If you're coming here, you need the knowledge, you need the background knowledge, you need the background information. You need to know what you're getting yourself into as well. Because we've seen this a lot where there are a lot of people that come and they come without any prior knowledge of everything. They're trying to scramble, find local journalist contacts or fixers, but also they're not giving them, or they're not treating them in a right way or in a non-extractive or non-extractive way, because then there's also the expectation of, oh, you're a fixer, we have to pay you money. I'm not going to pay you more than, let's say, I don't know, a very, very, very low-balled amount. And our local journalists and our local people who are risking their lives to put this news out there and this, all these different, you know, what's happening out there, it really doesn't serve them justice and it undermines their role and what they're doing as well for our community.
1: Well, yeah, and that speaks to, you know, I've asked this question to several Palestinian journalists, authors, intellectuals. I've asked, you know, how do you feel about the demand by foreign journalists to get inside Gaza? And every single one has said, we don't need you. We have journalists, even though, you know, Israel continues to explicitly target and murder them, we have journalists. Nobody's listening to them. It perpetuates this idea that, oh, you need somebody from the so-called West to come tell your story.
2: 100%. And it really kills me when people who come from abroad, foreign journalists come from abroad and try to take on this pain as their own. So when it goes onto their coverage and how they're trying to portray the story to the world, there's still a victimization process happening where, if we're being completely honest, a foreign journalist can come in and out of the country and go and continue to live their lives as normal. But the journalists who are here, who have built a career off this and who are really in danger because of the bombing and the shelling, we've seen how many media personnel in Lebanon and in Palestine have been killed or kidnapped. It's, of course, if you're coming in with good intentions, I'm not going to play God and judge and the executioner here, but it's a matter of also knowing your place and knowing what to say and how to say it and what to take on. I think it's, for me, it's such a preposterous thing to come and victimize yourself when you've made the decision to come to this country and you've made the decision to, you know, come in and out, to utilize local sources, to cover certain things, to go to war zones. And it's important to not make the story about you and make the story about the people you're covering in the first place. And this is also a big distinction.
1: I just want to remind folks that you're tuned to the Project Censored radio show on Pacifica Radio, and I am your co-host, Eleanor Goldfield, and I am speaking to Lebanese researcher and editor, Michelle Aid.
3: And I think it speaks to another thing that
1: You know, it's how we learn and how we talk about journalism here. We don't talk about relationship building, right? We talk about pitching stories and it's like, but a story is not this passive dead thing. It is people, it is experiences, it's life. And there's no talk about building relationships. I mean, I feel like there should be like psychology classes, and there should be like classes on like community organizing. Cause it's like, if you can't build those relationships, it's always going to be extractive journalism.
2: 100%. And this is where having the cultural nuance comes in, and the importance of that, of understanding that when you go to a certain country, you have to alter your means of communication to fit them. And it's not the other way around. You cannot demand people to speak, let's say, English or French or whatever that is, even if the country is used to having this multilingual approach to the world, you know, because there's always

0: this thing that, oh, Lebanese people speak English, French, and Arabic, and blah, blah, blah. But then there's this expectation that, okay, everyone's going to just shape their way of communication according to how I do that. We've seen this a lot where it is a very extractive relationship as well, where, you know, there's some performative closeness or trying to build this relationship. And as soon as you have the story, you're out. And you don't have a follow-up. This family that you've been, let's say, conversing with and taking information from was displaced, but you're not in contact with them and you don't care about them after the piece. And this is something I touch on in the article of these photos being taken or these articles being written. You're covering actual human lives, people who are losing so much and who are gaining so much and who laugh and who cry and, you know, who are humans just like you and have lives just like you. And I think this was something that was not being portrayed enough and is not being portrayed enough in international media when it comes to the genocide in Gaza and even the war here in Lebanon and what's happening in the West Bank. Because ultimately these people become numbers. And so let's say a person in the Western audience isn't going to be able to imagine that, oh, this person who was just reported on has a life, he has a family, he has kids, he's just like me. So it creates this larger rift between Western audiences and the people living here because of how they're being shown to the world.
1: Yeah, absolutely. And I think the other thing that I wanted to ask you about, I was also like, I mean, not that there's any safety when Israel has you in their crosshairs, but that aspect of taking pictures of people, publishing them without their consent. I mean, Israel literally calls people on the phone and says, "We're about to bomb you." And if you're plastering these people's pictures around, it's like that there's an added level of extreme insecurity and extreme security concerns with regards to taking those pictures.
0: 100%. And this is something we've been seeing a lot, where a lot of journalists or photojournalists don't take security measures into account. So some of them even try to circumvent local law in order to go to different places that are not open to, let's say, foreign journalists who haven't received a pass just yet. You're very correct on that. They do not take the consideration of maybe I'm putting this person in danger, because ultimately they're not treating them like a person. They're treating them like a subject of an assignment that they're going to get paid for. And they're going to get paid for very well. It's really insane to see that there are so many pictures that have been taken by passing photojournalists that go on to win awards and that go on to get, you know, best photo of the year, getting a monetary prize with it. And then the people who are featured in this photo who have not been told that they are in this photo and who most certainly do not know that their face is on an award-winning prize are left to deal with the aftermath of the pain that was exhibited in this photo.
1: Yeah, and I mean, it really reminds me of like the British Museum, you know, that takes all of these artifacts from around the world and makes money off of them, makes millions of dollars off of them and keeps them, you know, for everybody's sake, right? It's like the taking of these pictures of this of these stories, and it's like, well, we'll keep them for you. Again, as if these people can't tell their own stories, as if there aren't journalists there. It is like a very colonialist relationship there.
0: 100%. And we see this quite often where, you know, we have a lot of journalists here, local journalists, whether here or in Palestine, who have made a shift in trying to cover, let's say, bilingually or trying to start to cover different news pieces in English. And still, they are not being chosen by international media. And it's still always, you know, they always give the priority to freelance journalists. But there are so many people here on the ground who are making these changes to be picked up by international news agencies to be able to relay the story as it is on the ground from the community, within the community, and they're almost never chosen. And then we see, and we've seen this in Gaza, where there were different journalists who were commissioned by, for local journalists who were commissioned by international news agencies, who upon their murder and their martyrdom, these news agencies suddenly then shift to calling them freelancers again. So they're still being discarded in one way or another, even after death.
1: Yeah, absolutely. It's really, really disgusting. And I pulled this because you know, there's like code of ethics for journalists and things like that in the US. And the one for photojournalists is the National Press Photographers Association. And they have a code of ethics that I have a lot of issues with, but specifically to this conversation, there's one line that says, quote, "Intrude on private moments of grief only when the public has an open

0: learn journalism and how people learn their place in the world. So these code of ethics are vague enough that they're totally actually unhelpful.
1: 100%. And then when it comes to applying them and the differences in applying them, there's this understanding, let's say, if you're in a country in the West, then you're more likely to be held accountable for how you treat the public and how you treat, you know, how you use your camera in public versus when you're here. Because there's still that separation between, you know, what, let's say, victims of a certain crime in a certain European country means versus victims of wars in our part of the world.
0: Yeah, absolutely. And I mean, you brought up the word dignity, and I think that that's something that... I mean, dignity is not mentioned in the code of ethics, for instance. The idea of preserving the dignity of the subject, again, like the even just the way that people are talked about, a subject, you know, like you're studying, I don't know, moon rock or something. It's like it becomes totally inanimate. It becomes something that you can just extract from. And I think that the dignity aspect is something that is not at all taught and it's not really uplifted. And I think the thing here is, like, I can remember personally, there have been people that I've worked with that have, after the fact, said, hey, I don't actually want you to use that picture, or I don't want you to use that portion of an interview or something like that. And you could argue, okay, well, that didn't make the story as strong. But I think that the key here is, who's your responsibility to? Yes, you have a responsibility to your community who needs to know this story, but you have a responsibility to the person sharing their story, sharing their life. And I feel like that piece is consistently missing, that piece that, like, really just presupposes and assumes the dignity of the person that you're in contact with.
1: 100%. I mean, obviously, it's a very well-known fact that we want our stories to be known by the world, that we want the world to know what kind of crimes are being committed on our lands and what Israel is doing and has been doing in Gaza, in the West Bank, here, and even in the south of Syria. But also, we should get a say in determining how we want these stories to be told and at what expense as well. Because some people will tell you, okay, I don't mind putting this photo out there, but that doesn't mean that everyone's going to be okay with that.
0: Yeah, and I was speaking to a Lebanese journalist, Afif Nasouli, and he was talking about how there's this very collaborative culture between journalists in Lebanon or in Palestine, for instance, that is really lacking here. It's much more competitive. And I was wondering if you could talk a little bit about that aspect, like the collaborative nature of this kind of storytelling. Because as you pointed out, these journalists are not only telling a story, they are in fact part of the story because you're living through this at the same time.
1: You know, I've seen this very specifically since the war and the genocide started in 2023, where journalists are really creating these safety nets for each other, especially during times of war, during times where they need, let's say, certain gear to be able to go somewhere. So there isn't a shortage of being completely helpful and asking, let's say, we have different group chats that we're on where different journalists from different backgrounds here in Lebanon are on. And, you know, you can throw in a message and say, listen, I want to go there, do you have a contact? Or there's always this sense of helping, especially now because everyone's putting their lives at danger. A lot of field correspondents and journalists are putting their lives at danger. So there's been this really nice culture of support in finding contacts and finding protective gear and getting some places in a safe way, because, you know, not all roads are working at the time being. So there's always this constant mapping out by different people and these journalist syndicates who can tell, you know, you can go there, you can go there. And also there's moral support that comes with this. Sometimes it's just simple check-ins of, okay, how are you doing? Or after we hear an attack in a certain area and, you know, we're all shaken and there's just a light joke thrown out there, just as a little show of, you know, we're going through this together, but we're going through this together and we'll find ways of supporting each other.
0: Yeah, I think that's beautiful. I mean, I feel like so-called Western journalists could learn a lot from journalists over there. And I was wondering if you could offer up some examples of photojournalistic work that you think really does a beautiful, dignified, and powerful job of showing the situation over there that people could go to look at, but also that photojournalists here could go to look at and be like, hey, here's an example of what we're talking about.
1: One of the prime examples I can think about is a photojournalist from the South called Fatima Jumra. And she photographs very, very intimate and delicate moments, but in a way that doesn't, you know, focus on the person itself, but rather the maybe the communal feeling that's being exuded. There aren't faces in the pictures, but you can see arms. You can see parts that are intimate, but that don't really directly put you out in the open and put your entire story and your entire vulnerability on the line. She's quite literally one of my favorites. And there's also Zakaria Jaber, who has also been going to the south, to the suburbs of Beirut, and photographing, you know, the aftermath of different attacks, of, you know, some mourning rites as well, and showing moments of solidarity. Because I really think, for example, that archiving is quite important. It's very important because one of the big things that we're dealing with existentially in the war with Israel is there's an attempt to erase our culture and our memory and our livelihoods. And so archiving is super important, and keeping track of everything is super important, but it's just about how you do it and what considerations you're taking. So Fatima and Zakaria are some of the many examples of people who are capturing these moments, but without putting anyone's dignity on the line and without using pain as a currency.
0: Well, that was beautifully put, and I have nothing to add to that. So I think we'll leave it there. And folks, again, the piece that I'm pulling from is called "The Pain of Our People Is Not Your Cash Cow on Photojournalism and the Exploitation of Suffering and Conflicts." And that's, again, up at alrawiya.com. We'll put that in the show notes, but that's alrawiya.com. Michelle, thank you so much for coming on the show.
1: Thank you so much for having me.
0: 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And coming up right now, co-host Mickey Huff and I sit down to dissect some recent news that didn't make the news, so please stay with us.
2: Welcome back to the Project Censored show on Pacifica Radio. I'm Mickey Huff with Eleanor Goldfield, and we are sitting down to our monthly chat where we talk about the state of the free press. We talk about things that are happening in the news. Since Trump's second election, we've also been framing some of our conversations under the moniker, "Is this the best we can do?" as we look around us and see how many people are in positions of power and authority that likely aren't there for any reasons of merit. But that said, we are going to start our conversation today, Eleanor. It was recently World Press Freedom Day. As you know, Reporters Without Borders does an index every year. And as part of that, Clayton Weimers, who's the executive director of the U.S. branch of RSF, Reporters Without Borders, wrote a piece called "American Press Freedom on the Brink." He was on the Project Censored show very recently. But I wanted to chat a bit about it with you, Eleanor, because you had a couple different perspectives. And of course, every day should be Press Freedom Day, not just May 3rd. But it's a good time to step back and assess how journalists and news outlets are faring in our current media climate, Weimers writes. "This year, the United States has continued to slide down the list. We went from 49th in 2015. We did a little bit of back and forth there. But in the last couple of years, we've gone down, I think, at least 12 spots. We're now in 2025, we were 57th. This year, we are 64th. It rolls off the tongue, Eleanor. We're 64th. Yeah, we're not doing so hot in terms of press freedoms here. And we've actually had a history of violence and major crackdowns and attacks on the press. And when I talked to Clayton Weimers, Eleanor, as you know, we talked about a lot of reasons for that. But we also talked about what makes some of the, quote, better countries on the list so much better. And, you know, this is where your expertise came in. It looked like there were Northern European countries that have consistently been populating the better countries on the press freedom list. And I know that the index is a relative thing, but what can you add to this, Eleanor? Maybe we can just sort of have a more of a conversation about, you know, press freedom in general, but certainly the things that you happen to know about that part of the world that does get a high ranking on the RSF index.
0: Yeah, Mickey, and I'll start by saying that, like, the assumption that a lot of people have when they look at this list is that, you know, the number one spot is 64 grades more free than we are at number 64. And that's, I mean, first of all, nothing's that linear. And I get that, obviously, as Clayton outlined in the interview, you know, this is not a matter of saying that one is perfect and last is, you know, somebody who just wakes up one day and says they want to become a journalist is immediately shot. And I think it's worth pointing out there's no such thing as a perfectly free press anywhere. But I do think, you know, having grown up between Sweden and the US, I'm very used to hearing, oh my gosh, Sweden's so great. Why are you here? Sweden is like this utopia of, you know, little cute red cottages and everyone gets healthcare all the time and the buses are all on time. And look, comparatively, yeah, you get some healthcare. Comparatively, yes, we have public transportation. But I feel also the problem is comparatively to the US is problematic because the US, again, not just in terms of press freedom, but almost in everything that shows any kind of democratic institutions or social welfare has been slipping, right? So I think the issue is that when we talk about these Northern European countries, there can be this idea that, oh, they have all the press freedom. Now, I will say, as a journalist, I've never been tear gassed or beaten or arrested doing press work in Sweden, whereas I have been all of those things in the US. So again, yes, relatively speaking. But I think it's important to highlight that Sweden has predominantly, you know, there's SVT and there's state-owned media. So it's kind of like the BBC, right? And this can sound nice when we talk about, oh, state-funded media and stuff like that. There should just be a budget for this and we shouldn't have to beg people to give money to journalists. Yes, and this also means that the state can have a say in what's printed, right? And if you look at how SVT and how state-run media in Sweden has talked about, for instance, the genocide in Gaza, it's not done a lot better than US corporate media, right? And this is corporate-owned versus state-owned. And so I think that's an important thing to highlight. It's also important to highlight that there is censorship in Sweden. I can't go into details, but I, for instance, just today, we're recording this on May 12th. Just today, a friend of mine in Sweden wrote to me saying she needed to vent because she was offered a job at SVT. And then they found out that she'd been organizing for Palestine. And now they need to check if she's quote unquote fit for the job. So these kind of things happen in Swedish media all the time. And a lot of this has to do with the fact that Sweden, for some unknown reason, has decided to attach itself to US empire politically and indeed socially to the point that they follow suit in a lot of what the US does and thereby vis-a-vis Israel as well. So this Zionist push in media that we see in the United States, that happens very much in Sweden as well, which of course is antithetical to a free press. So I say all that to say, I appreciate the keeping track of press freedoms worldwide. And also, let's not think that just because there's a Sweden high up on a list, because Sweden's high up on a lot of lists, that this suggests some kind of egalitarian and free utopia where press can say whatever they want, because that is absolutely not the case.
2: Yeah, and it's good to have that kind of context. And again, this isn't certainly not a slight at RSF or the Index, which is a really useful tool. I think it's actually a great conversation starter to find out, well, what do these rankings mean? Like you started, you know, I think the important part of this is getting into the nitty gritty about where are we seeing attacks on the press? Where do we see more or less of a culture that supports press freedom, free inquiry, free expression? And hey, look, it's important to note, as Clayton Weimers did, that it's not just a backslide that we're seeing on the Press Freedom Index. You know, it's a consistent backslide almost for all countries over 25 years since they've been doing it. But they also looked at the Varieties of Democracy Institute democracy report that found that U.S. freedom of expression declined to World War II levels. Freedom House docked the United States in its latest report, citing freedom of expression as a leading factor for what's called democratic backsliding. And again, this isn't just as part of the Trump regime. This is stuff that's been happening under neoliberal enterprises for half a century, and this is the result of getting there. And I know that there's a great tendency, especially among Team Blue, to start ranting and raving about the orange menace as the prime problem for all things. But it's really important that we're able to back out and systemically look at how dysfunctional these structures have become and how we, the people, have in part allowed them to be taken over by a cabal of oligarchs, all in the name somehow of restoring us and making us great again. So,
0: I think to that point too, making us great again, this is also something that you see in Sweden, although there's not like a Make Sweden Great Again, although I'm just waiting for it because there is a fascist party. But I think this also is tied to, because as Clayton pointed out, right, the slip of a free press also is directly connected to a slip in democracy, right? And we can argue about whether the U.S. has ever been a democracy and what indeed democracy means, but that's a more philosophical question. But really here, I also want to highlight that, for instance, with the war in Ukraine, which nobody is talking about anymore, right?
2: The Glenn Deason, a few people are, but no one in the...
0: Yeah, right. It's like, oh, that old thing? But I think it's important to note, like, for instance, in Sweden, you would never see anybody being critical of Ukraine. You would never see anybody being critical of the U.S. proxy war or calling it that, right? And you had journalists, alternative journalists, sounding the alarm about this. But the problem is that Sweden and Russia have had this back and forth tiff since literally the year 1200. You know, I grew up during the Cold War, and there were always these jokes. Some old lady out in the Stockholm Archipelago saw a Russian U-boat that's coming to invade. Obviously never happened, never is going to happen. But, you know, the Swedish government sent out these pamphlets about what to do when Russia invades. It is insane. Like, y'all think it's bad in the U.S. Just go to Sweden. So I think that, this is very much tied to the military-industrial complex. And Sweden is, in fact, a very large exporter per capita of weapons. And so I think we also can think about this. Okay, well, a state-run media can be a good thing, but who is the state aligned with? If the state is aligned with the military-industrial complex, if the state is aligned with corporations the way that they are here, then having this publicly funded vis-a-vis a state-funded media is also not a fix-it, right? So there's no situation where we can just say, oh, this is funded by this or that, therefore, everything is okay. A free press is always a constant struggle, right? There's no point where we can just say, got it, done. We don't have to pay attention anymore.
2: Well, speaking of things to pay attention to, you also called to my attention and you wanted to speak a little bit about this Fordham Law Review note that had argued federal courts were blocking journalists. Eleanor, do you want to talk to us a little bit about this gem?
0: Yeah, you gotta love those obscure rules that have been on the books for a while. And again, I think this highlights, of course, the importance of contextualizing our times, right? There is absolutely no doubt that Trump has escalated and accelerated this attack on basically everyone and everything. But it's important to note, I mean, this has been on the books since 2007, right? So this had nothing to do with Trump. And folks might recall that I've had on the show Dr. Austin Coker, who does amazing work in data analysis vis-a-vis ICE and the DHS. And this is one of his posts that where he points this out. So this is, a rule. It's called the, careful, so you don't fall asleep and pass out and hit your head on your desk. Federal Rule of Civil Procedure 5.2C. It restricts remote PACER access to immigration and Social Security cases by default. And in order to read those filings, you got to go to the courthouse in person. You got to hire a runner, ask the judge to lift the restriction, which at first, right, at first when you hear this, you're like, well, yeah, because these are not public record. You know, there might be very sensitive personal information in there. Okay, but as Austin points out, that in this Fordham Law Review note, a D.H. Zhang who wrote it argues that this rule violates the First Amendment because it singles out immigration cases by content, restricting access not by how records are filed, but by what subject matter they concern. And he writes that this is a content-based restriction under a previous ruling, Reed versus Gilbert. So, for instance, The Intercept, which I'm assuming folks who listen to this show are familiar with, had to file legal motions with help of a law school clinic, a law firm, and the Reporters Committee just to track habeas cases involving detained student activists in 2025. How many people can do that every time they have a question about some kind of, you know, immigration or detention case? So, for instance, one way to do this and maintain people's privacy is you keep access restrictions on administrative records only, where sensitive personal data like asylum histories are hardest to redact at scale, and make all other immigration filings remotely accessible by default, same as any civil case, right? So we have the precedent of cases already being accessible remotely by journalists and things like that, family members, community members that want to access this information. So it's not like this is a completely random or absurd ask. There is already precedent. But again, the singling out of immigration cases is something that follows a larger theme, right, of the administrations, and I'm saying that plural because, again, this has been on the books since 2007, the administrations trying to hide from you what they're doing with regards to people, refugees, migrants that are stuck in, again, this morass of the immigration law system. And when you hide that information, you got to think that the reason they want to hide it is because they're up to no good. And people have a right to access that information. And the way they access that information, Mickey, is, of course, through the press and the journalists willing and able to access that.
2: Absolutely. And an important story to pay attention to. And again, Eleanor, you point out that, again, a lot of these things kind of hide in the shadows because they are relatively obscure to everyday folks. And you mentioned how difficult it is to even amass, you know, some experts to get cases like this moving, let alone call attention to them. Again, and this predates Trump by quite a long time, going back to the so-called war on terror in the Bush administration. You know, various forms of lawfare, various forms of ways to prevent people from exercising rights or even understanding how they're being violated. So another incredibly important story that we don't hear much about at all. I'd like to remind our listeners, you're tuned to the Project Censored Show on Pacifica Radio. I'm Mickey Huff with Eleanor Goldfield. And Eleanor are doing our monthly chat, breaking down a couple of recent stories that we think that you all should know more about that don't get enough coverage in the corporate press. And we're going to continue right now in that segment. And I know Eleanor had a couple of other things you wanted to talk about. But one of the things that had certainly crossed my radar not long ago reminds me, again, another tech trend, as it were, of trying to tell we the people what news is. We, of course, know that there's always the Trojan horse of fact checkers like Snopes and others that try to really maintain legitimacy for establishment sources while actually attacking independent sources. Well, we're all in luck because the people that like to move fast and break things as part of the Dark Enlightenment, people like Peter Thiel over at Palantir, they have just created a new way to judge media and to call out the biased journalists that seem to not rule in favor of billionaires in their coverage, called Objection. It's the latest startup with the help of Aaron D'Souza. Of course, these are the same folks that were behind the lawsuit that bankrupted Gawker a number of years ago. Objection is this site that is allegedly addressing the cratering public trust in journalism, and it creates what they call an honor index. It's a quote, a numerical score that the company says reflects a reporter's integrity, accuracy, and track record. And according to the people behind Objection, who are going to use AI to help determine this, along with other government intel people and people from the corporate sector and the surveillance world, quote, protecting a source's information is a vital way of telling an important story, but there's an important power asymmetry here. The subject gets reported upon, but then there's no way to critique the source. So this is actually another Trojan horse to attack reporters' confidentiality with whistleblowers, right? So this is another end around, yet another charade to have big tech come in and save Americans from reporters, you know, poking their noses into the wrong places. There's a great catch to this, Eleanor. Interestingly enough, Objection, it costs $2,000. So you basically have to pay to play, to file a complaint, and then mysteriously it'll come up with some AI-backed thing that says whether or not the complaint is legitimate. You know, as one First Amendment lawyer mentioned, it seems like a high-tech protection racket for the rich and powerful. Eleanor, what do you think?
0: Well, first of all, I know that I oftentimes make fun of names, but the Honor Index, I mean, it sounds like something from like a, you know, like a video game or something. I also
2: Hall pass. Yeah, the hall monitor is upon us.
0: I also find it ironic that the Gawker lawsuit filed by Thiel was filed partly in defense of the individual right to privacy. So, but I guess that's only for you and not for whistleblowers or sources that could be, I don't know, offed for sharing that information or have their lives otherwise destroyed, right? And again, like the idea that you should be going to people like Peter Thiel, well, for anything really, but... Yeah. I don't know. The idea that you should be going to Silicon Valley to talk about journalistic ethics, I'm just like,
2: jeez, any kind of ethics,
0: any kind of ethics, like people who don't believe that humanity is a good thing. Like, it's just, it's so wild. I have to chuckle because it's so dark and morbid. This speaks to how AI creeps into the most nefarious places and we don't even realize it. And in fact, you know, an MIT study, this was, I can't remember if this was last year, but an MIT study of AI found that it makes you dumber. Using AI, relying on AI, allowing AI to pull these resources for you as opposed to you actually researching on your own, it makes you dumber. And here we are asking AI to tell us what is news and what is reliable, what is trustworthy, as opposed to using our brains, you know, instead of using artificial intelligence, could we try using some actual intelligence to find out, using critical media literacy, find out what is trustworthy? You know, I doubt, Mickey, that this little AI objection is going to look at passive voice. I doubt whether this is going to say, oh, who did you quote in this story? Did you actually look at the affected communities? Did you talk to people on the ground? Or did you just listen to some general or some FEMA official or some whatever who has never actually been a part of these disasters, these catastrophes? I doubt it's going to have that kind of critical media analysis. And this is really what we need. And this is the kind of analysis, this is the kind of literacy that humans have, right? This is the kind of analysis that we cultivate, that we collaborate and find ways of discussing things and uplifting the voices that have been silenced and censored. This is not something that you can turn to AI for. Even if that AI were created by a bunch of, you know, frontline journalists, I still wouldn't trust it. I'd say still use your brains, because even frontline journalists get it wrong sometimes, right? Nobody's perfect, and certainly not some dude from Silicon Valley who doesn't believe humanity is a good thing.
2: Yeah, Ellen, just absolutely. And this is exactly why we need critical media literacy education. This is exactly why we don't outsource it, whether it's to private companies like Slopes or AI bots or Peter Thiel. Again, there's another feature to this. Even if the site objection, even if their AI review and all that jazz finds no issue with a particular story, they have a companion feature, according to the TechCrunch article, called Fire Blanket, that can still introduce doubt about a source's credibility. So it's also about casting doubt about a person, ad hominem, a source, rather than looking at the actual argument. And they can say that something is still under investigation. The company's allowed to use these labels to cast doubt. And while First Amendment scholars say that it's, you know, it's part of the ecosystem of media criticism, so it doesn't violate the First Amendment, it's again vastly different than what you were talking about, Eleanor, about people doing it, researching it. And again, as the media ethicist said from the University of Minnesota, quote, why would you believe that AI would necessarily give you more reliable information about the truth or falsity of fact than a journalist who had researched and written the story? I mean, why would you just assume that? I wouldn't assume that at all. And again, you know, the media ethicist is talking about, we have the power of critical thinking. We're not supposed to outsource that. And in this case, it's not like these people are making this available as a public service. They're charging $2,000 a complaint. It's another way to hoover up money to get money so that only people with money can complain, and then only those people can get their perspectives to negatively attack reporters that want to hold people of wealth and means in the oligarchy to account, whether they're outside the political system or directly inside of the political system. I mean, again, it's just riveting that these things are happening, and that from what I've seen, other than in some of these tech publications, Eleanor, these stories have not gotten a lot of attention in the broader public or the broader press, which is curious because, you know, they're kind of being marketed as a way of like solving the public trust problem in journalism. Most of the people I know that are, quote, the public don't have $2,000 lying around to challenge a news story. You know, and if that were the case, I mean, we'd have plenty of news stories challenging corporate media bias against labor. We'd have plenty of bias to file about corporate media bias pretending climate crisis isn't real. We could go on forever on that riff. But nevertheless, that's something I hope that people will pay a little bit more attention to, is what some of these billionaires billionaires are doing, all allegedly in the name of protecting free speech. And by that, we mean the speech for them. So, yeah. Eleanor,
0: I think it's also, there are ways, for instance, in different browsers to turn off any kind of AI assist and things like that. And I think that this is something that we should be teaching, right? It should absolutely be regulated to the point that we have a full understanding of what the ways and means, who it's trying to uplift, who it's trying to censor and suppress. And that's obviously not what's happening here, right? So, you know, friends don't let friends have AI censor and pull their news for them.
2: Look, and I've been railing against this since that googly-eyed Microsoft paperclip was constantly telling me what to do and write. And that goes back a ways, you know, nothing against all paperclips, but
0: yeah, I never liked that guy either.
2: But anyway, there's a number of amazing independent sources in the top underreported stories every year from the Independent Press. That's all free at projectcensored.org. You can go to the Park Center for Independent Media, parkindymedia.org, and see all of the IF Stone Izzy winners. These are all examples of people in the independent press that are reporting ethically, transparently, and factually in the public interest. And so this is a thing. This is going on. There are a growing number of people doing this work in the independent media space, and we just need to turn people on more to these kind of sources to broaden the places we get our information so that we can have richer conversations, more in-depth conversations, and ones that actually move the needle when it comes to things like civic engagement. So once again, Eleanor, it's always great to sit down and talk to you for our segment, and I'm certainly looking forward to our next encounter.
0: Indeed. Thanks, everyone, for listening. 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We want to smash, crash, smash, blast the system. That does it for another episode of the Project Censored radio show on Pacifica Radio. I'm your producer and co-host, Eleanor Goldfield, along with my co-host and executive producer, Mickey Huff. 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I'd also like to remind listeners that the views and opinions expressed on this program are those of the guests and hosts and do not necessarily reflect the official policy or position of Project Censored. 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

Before we step into this hour, a brief reminder for our listeners. 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

This Week in Palestine is a place where truth does not arrive quietly. It does not tiptoe. It does not bow to power. Here, truth enters the room with its full weight, untrimmed, unsoftened, unafraid. Here, urgency is not a mood. It is a living pulse. Here, clarity is not a luxury. It is a responsibility. And while our compass points toward Palestine, toward the West Bank, toward Gaza, we also bring you stories from across the world. Stories that may seem distant at first glance, yet ripple outward and shape Palestinian lives, shape the future of Palestine in ways the headlines rarely acknowledge. Wherever you are, driving through the long stretch of night, lifting your first cup of coffee into the morning light, or sitting in the stillness of your home, thank you for choosing to be here. I am your host and narrator, Arlene Russell. On this program, we do not smooth the edges of reality. We do not rewrite the story to make it easier to swallow. We do not trade honesty for comfort. This is a space where truth arrives unfiltered, where resistance is lived, not imagined, where solidarity is not a slogan, but a legacy carried through generations. This is where voices rising from occupied land are not faint, not isolated, not swallowed by the machinery built to silence them. They rise together, steady, unbroken, standing beside movements across the world that insist on dignity, justice, and liberation for all people.

This hour is more than a broadcast. It is a lifeline, a thread stretching from Palestine to every corner of the globe, binding shattered homes to unbroken hope, binding devastation to determination, binding grief to a future still worth reaching for. Even in the deepest darkness, the ember of defiance refuses to fade. Each week, we bring you reporting that cuts through distortion, analysis that refuses disguise, and reflections that center Palestinian life in all its depth, struggle, beauty, and humanity. We do not soften. We do not dilute. We speak with intention, because the stakes are far too high for anything less. This Week in Palestine is not a refuge for polite avoidance. It is testimony. It is urgency. It is solidarity without hesitation. Because the struggle for liberation does not belong to one land, one people, or one moment in time. It is shared. It is global. And it is sacred.

Now, let's talk about newborn babies entering the world. There are moments in global politics that don't arrive with explosions or speeches or breaking news banners. They arrive quietly in a single message, a single sentence, a single line that cuts deeper than any diplomatic statement ever could. A line that exposes the truth behind the power, the grief behind the politics, the humanity behind the headlines. Today, we begin with one such moment. A newborn child, a proud mother, a congratulatory post on social media, and then a reply from a nation, a reply that shook the internet, a reply that carried the weight of 168 dead children. This is the story of how Iran congratulated Donald Trump's spokesperson on the birth of her daughter in its own way.

Caroline Leavitt, the White House spokesperson for President Donald Trump, posted a photo celebrating the birth of her newborn daughter. A moment of joy. A moment of innocence. A moment every parent understands. But in the world of geopolitics, innocence is never untouched. Because beneath that photo, beneath the congratulations and emojis and warm wishes, came a message from the Iranian embassy in Armenia. A message that did not congratulate her in the way she expected. A message that said, "Congratulations. Children are innocent and beloved. The 168 children your president killed in the Minab school and you justified were children too. When you kiss your baby, remember the mothers of those children." A message that turned a celebration into a confrontation. A message that forced the world to look at two images at once. A newborn child and a

To understand the weight of Iran's message, we need to go back to Minab in southern Iran, to a school that became a grave, to a strike that killed 168 children. The Iranian government has repeated this number again and again. 168. Not soldiers, not militants, children. Children who were sitting in classrooms. Children who were learning, laughing, drawing, dreaming. Children who never made it home. And Iran says the United States was responsible. Whether you agree with Iran's framing or not, whether you believe the numbers or dispute them, one thing is undeniable. The grief is real. The mothers are real. The loss is real. And Iran chose this moment, the birth of a child, to remind the world of the children who died.

diplomacy usually speaks in careful language, measured, coded, sterile. But this message was none of those things. This was not diplomacy. This was a dagger wrapped in a congratulations, a dagger aimed not at a mother, but at a government, at a policy, at a worldview that Iran believes treats some children as precious and others as collateral. Look how the situation captures this moment with dramatic clarity. It frames Iran's message as a moral confrontation, a reminder that motherhood does not exist in a vacuum, that politics does not stop at the nursery door. And the question Iran posed implicitly, painfully, was this: how can a mother celebrate new life while defending the killing of innocent children? There was a reason this message went viral, a reason it spread across Arabic media, Iranian outlets, and Western commentary, because it exposed a contradiction at the heart of global politics, the contradiction between personal innocence and political violence, between the joy of one mother and the grief of many, between the image of a newborn child and the image of a destroyed classroom. Iran's message forced the world to hold these two images together, to feel the discomfort, the tension, the moral weight, and that is

let's pause here. Let's imagine the mothers of Minab. Mothers who sent their children to school that morning. Mothers who packed lunches, tied shoelaces, kissed foreheads. Mothers who waited for their children to come home and instead received silence. Iran's message was not just political. It was maternal. It was a reminder that grief does not disappear because the world moves on. That the death of a child is not a statistic. That every mother, everywhere, understands the same language. Loss. And Iran used that language, deliberately, painfully, to confront a spokesperson who defended the strike. The question that refuses to leave, even after the conversation ends. How can a mother accept the killing of innocent children? It is not a question for Caroline Leavitt alone. It is a question for every government that wages war, every official who justifies civilian casualties, every spokesperson who sanitizes violence with language like precision strike, collateral damage, or unintended consequences. Iran's message stripped away the euphemisms. It replaced them with a newborn child and

Motherhood is often used in politics as symbol, as shield, as moral authority. But here, Iran flipped the script. It used motherhood not to soften a message, but to sharpen it. It said, if you celebrate your child, then acknowledge ours. If you feel joy, then recognize our grief. If you defend your government's actions, then confront the consequences. This was not a geopolitical argument. It was a human one. And that is why it resonated. The reaction online was immediate. Some called Iran's message cruel. Others called it honest. Some said it crossed a line. Others said it revealed one. But everyone agreed on one thing. It could not be ignored. The shock, the discomfort, the moral clarity. It framed the moment not as a diplomatic spat, but as a confrontation between two truths. A mother celebrating life, a nation mourning death. And the world was forced to choose which truth it felt more deeply.

In the end, this story is not about Iran, not about the United States, not about politics or embassies or spokespeople. It is about children, the ones who live, the ones who die, the ones who are celebrated, the ones who are forgotten. Iran's message, harsh, provocative, unforgettable, was a reminder that every child's life has equal value, even when politics pretends otherwise. And as the world watched a mother cradle her newborn daughter, Iran asked us to remember the mothers who cradle

This is not a story about diplomacy. It is a story about humanity. A story about how a single message, a single sentence can expose the moral fault lines beneath global power. A story about how joy and grief can collide in the same moment. How a newborn child can become a symbol of a nation's pain. How the world can be reminded in the simplest of ways that innocence is universal, and that when one child is born, we must not forget the children who never had the chance. The children of Iran, of Palestine, of Sudan. We should remember those that our weapons killed or helped killing.

Okay, let's see. Now, let's talk about Trump's refusal of Iran proposal. According to political analyst Dr. Khalid Al-Tarani, there is a major escalation point between the United States and Iran. Sometimes, war doesn't begin with a missile. Sometimes, it begins with a sentence, a rejection, a message carried through a mediator, a reply that one side calls unacceptable and the other calls final. Today, we follow a moment the world barely noticed, a moment that could decide whether the Middle East steps back from the edge or falls into the fire again. This is the story of Trump's rejection of Iran's response, and the question that now hangs over the region, will the war return? The story begins not in Washington, not in Tehran, but in Islamabad. A Pakistani mediator carries a message from Iran to the United States. A proposal. A path, fragile, narrow, imperfect, toward ending the war. Iran submits a 14-point plan, a ceasefire mechanism, a timeline, a framework for de-escalation across multiple fronts, including Lebanon. A diplomatic attempt to stop a region from burning. And then, the reply. Donald Trump looks at the proposal and says two words, completely unacceptable. A door closes, a window slams shut, and the region holds its breath. Trump doesn't just reject the proposal privately. He rejects it publicly, loudly, declaring that the battle is going excellently. It is a message meant for Iran, but also for his base, for his allies, for the world. A message that says the United States is not backing down. The war is not ending.

0: It is a psychological one. Imagine being an Israeli soldier on the Northern Front. You hear a sound, faint, distant, metallic. You look up, you see a dot in the sky. Is it filming you? Is it armed? Is it about to strike? You don't know. Your commanders don't know. Your army doesn't know. And that uncertainty, that fear, is a weapon.
1: So you see, Hezbollah's drones are not random. They are part of a strategy to exhaust Israel, expose its weaknesses, force it into a defensive posture, drain its resources, break its confidence, challenge its technological superiority. This is not a war of rockets. It is a war of attrition, a war of patience, a war of pressure, and Israel is feeling it. Israel's army is built on one assumption, superiority. Superiority in the air, superiority in intelligence, superiority in technology. But drones undermine all three. They fly under radar. They gather intelligence Israel cannot stop. They strike targets Israel cannot protect. And so the army finds itself in a position it has not faced in decades. It does not know what to do. So now the north border. Look at the north border. The northern front is no longer a border. It is a laboratory, a place where new tactics are tested, where new weapons are introduced, where new rules are written. And Hezbollah is writing them. Every drone flight is a message. Every strike is a lesson. Every video is a warning. Israel is no longer dictating the terms. It is reacting, defending, absorbing. And that shift from offense to defense is the beginning of strategic decline. So now what about inside the occupied land, or what's called Israel? Inside Israel, the drones have become a political crisis. Families of soldiers demand answers. Politicians argue on television. Generals warn of a new threat. Settlers flee the northern towns. The drones are not just weapons. They are symbols. Symbols of a state losing control. Symbols of an army losing confidence. Symbols of a frontier that is no longer safe. So where does this go? Munir Shahadeh says the drones are only the beginning. More advanced models are coming. Longer range, heavier payloads, smarter navigation, better cameras. The battlefield is evolving, and Israel is struggling to keep up. The question now is not whether drones will shape the war. They already have. The question is, what happens when the next generation arrives? The drones that buzz over the northern front are more than machines. They are signals, warnings, harbingers of a new era. An era where the sky is contested, where technology is democratized, where power is no longer guaranteed. Israel once believed it owned the air. Now it looks up, uncertain. And in that uncertainty, a new battlefield is born.

0: are listening to This Week in Palestine, where the call for freedom doesn't fade. It burns. It rises. It shines. Now, let's switch our talk and discuss why AIPAC will fall. Today, we look at a giant, a political machine that shaped American policy for decades, a lobby that presidents feared, candidates obeyed, and Congress rarely challenged. A force so powerful that even whispering its name once felt dangerous. AIPAC, the American-Israel Public Affairs Committee. For years, it was untouchable. For years, it dictated the boundaries of political speech. For years, it punished anyone who stepped outside the line. But today, something is changing. The ground is shifting. The machine is stalling. The fear is fading. And for the first time in its history, AIPAC is facing a question it never imagined. What happens when the money stops working? For decades, AIPAC built its power on a simple formula: money, access, punishment. If you supported Israel unconditionally, AIPAC rewarded you. If you questioned Israeli policy, AIPAC targeted you. If you dared to criticize the occupation, AIPAC made an example of you. This was not subtle. This was not hidden. This was the system. And for a long time, it worked. Candidates feared AIPAC. Presidents courted AIPAC. Congress obeyed AIPAC. But power built on fear is fragile. And fear is disappearing. Breaking Points reported something extraordinary. AIPAC spent $20 million trying to defeat a handful of progressive candidates. And it failed. Candidates who openly criticized Israeli policy, candidates AIPAC labeled dangerous, won anyway. This was not supposed to happen. This was not in the script. This was not how the machine worked. But the machine is breaking. Then came New Jersey. AIPAC poured money into the race. They backed their preferred candidate. They mobilized donors, PACs, messaging networks. And they lost. Badly. Analysts called it an earthquake, a political shockwave, a sign that AIPAC's grip on Democratic primaries is slipping. Because money can buy ads. Money can buy mailers. Money can buy consultants. But money cannot buy a public that has seen Gaza. For years, AIPAC operated in the shadows. Dark money, bundled donations, quiet threats, silent pressure. But now, activists are tracking every dollar. ZTO profiled the organizers behind Track AIPAC, a grassroots movement exposing where AIPAC's money comes from, who it funds, how it influences elections, which candidates take its checks. And once the public sees the money, the spell breaks. AIPAC's greatest weapon was secrecy. That weapon is gone. AIPAC's model depends on one thing, a silent, obedient political class. But a new generation is rising, younger, more diverse, more informed, more connected. They have seen Gaza on their phones. They have watched the occupation in real time. They have heard Palestinian voices without filters, and they are not afraid. They are rejecting AIPAC money. They are winning races AIPAC tried to control. They are speaking truths that once ended careers. AIPAC cannot intimidate a generation that has nothing to lose and everything to say. The Majority Report put it plainly. AIPAC is losing its grip on the Democratic Party. Not at the top, not yet, but at the grassroots, at the local level, at the primary level, at the level where political futures are born. Progressive candidates are winning. AIPAC-backed candidates are losing. And the old guard is aging out. This is not a moment. This is a shift. So, okay, look at this. The English-language international news channel based in Istanbul, Turkey, TRT World, has highlighted something AIPAC cannot control: public opinion. For the first time in modern polling, a majority of Americans disapprove of Israel's actions in Gaza. Younger voters overwhelmingly support Palestinian rights. even many Jewish Americans are breaking with AIPAC's hardline positions. AIPAC can buy ads. It cannot buy public conscience. And conscience is turning. AIPAC's power was never just money. It was fear. Fear of being labeled anti-Israel. Fear of being smeared. Fear of losing funding. Fear of losing elections. But today, candidates are saying something AIPAC never expected. Go ahead, attack me. I'm not afraid. And when fear disappears, power collapses.
1: Let's see. Now, so how will AIPAC fall? Not in a single moment, not in a single election, not in a single scandal. It will fall the way all political machines fall. Through overreach, through arrogance, through misreading the public, through losing touch with the moment, through believing money is enough. AIPAC is fighting yesterday's battles with yesterday's tools in a world that has already moved on, and the world is not coming back. Today, we stand at a turning point. AIPAC is still powerful, still wealthy, still influential, but it is no longer inevitable, no longer untouchable, no longer feared. And once a political machine loses inevitability, it begins to die. Slowly, quietly, then all at once. The fall of AIPAC will not be the end of influence, but it will be the end of silence. Because a new generation is speaking. A new movement is rising. A new political reality is forming. And in that reality, AIPAC is no longer the author of the story. It is a chapter, one that is closing. So where does that lead us? Where does this moment, this political unraveling, this moral reckoning actually take us? Let me tell you what I see. Not as a prophecy, not as a forecast, but as an observation, a long, slow, undeniable shift happening right in front of us. Look at our politicians. Look at the way they bow, bend, and fold themselves into shapes that please AIPAC. Look at the way they treat that lobby as if it were a throne they must kneel before. For decades, aligning with AIPAC was considered smart politics, a shortcut to funding, influence, and protection. But something has changed, something fundamental. I believe, and this is my observation, that we are entering a time when anyone who associates themselves with AIPAC will no longer be seen as powerful, but as compromised. Not respected, but exposed. Not admired, but marked. Marked by the public. Marked by history. Marked by a generation that is no longer willing to pretend that money is innocence or that influence is virtue. I believe that soon, very soon, the association itself will carry a stain, a political scar, a moral bruise, a sign that says, you took the money, you looked away, you chose the lobby over the people. And when that moment arrives, it will not be subtle. It will not be quiet. It will not be polite. It will be a cultural shift, the kind that rewrites reputations overnight. The kind that turns yesterday's alliances into tomorrow's embarrassments. The kind that makes a whole generation look back at the previous one with disbelief, with disappointment, with disgust. Because let's be honest, the next generation is watching. They are watching everything. They are watching who took the checks, who repeated the talking points, who defended the indefensible, who traded integrity for access. Who traded conscience for applause. And they will not forget. They will not forget the politicians who stood on stages and justified suffering. They will not forget the lawmakers who voted for bombs and called it diplomacy. They will not forget the leaders who claimed to care about human rights, except when it came to Palestinians. And when they look back, they will ask, how did you accept that money? How did you take those donations? How did you let a lobby dictate your morality? How did you let influence become a substitute for truth? This is not about left or right. This is not about party or ideology. This is about a moral line. A line that has been crossed too many times for too many years by too many people who thought no one would ever hold them accountable. but accountability is coming. Not from the top, not from the institute, not from the political class. It's coming from the people, from the streets, from the campuses, from the communities, from the generation that refuses to inherit silence. And here is my observation, the one that sits heavy in my chest. We are witnessing the end of an era, the end of automatic loyalty, the end of unquestioned alliances, the end of political obedience disguised as patriotism. We are watching a shift in real time, a shift in public consciousness, in moral clarity, in political courage, a shift that is making it harder and harder for politicians to hide behind old narratives, old excuses, old alliances. And yes, I believe we are also watching the end of something else, the era when AIPAC could shape the direction of American politics without challenge, without scrutiny, without consequence. I'm not predicting elections. I'm not naming winners or losers. I'm not forecasting political outcomes. I'm simply telling you what I see. A generation that is done being silent, done being manipulated, done being told what to believe. A generation that is saying no more. Not in our name, not with our future. And that changes everything. Because once a society begins to question the source of its political influence, once it begins to examine the money behind the message, once it begins to expose the machinery behind the policy, the spell breaks. The illusion dissolves. The power shifts. The truth steps into the light. And when truth steps into the light, it does not step back into the shadows. So here is what I believe. Again, as my observation, my analysis, my reading of the moment. We are living through the unraveling of an old political order. An order built on fear, on silence, on influence, on money. An order that believed it could last forever. An order that never imagined the public would wake up. But the public is awake now. The youth are awake. The world is awake. And once people wake up, they do not go back to sleep. This is not about one politician. This is not about one administration. This is not about one moment in time. This is about a shift in moral gravity, a shift in political consciousness, a shift in what people are willing to accept and what they are no longer willing to tolerate. And that shift is happening right in front of our eyes. So where does that lead us? It leads us to a future where influence is not immunity, where money is not morality, where lobbies do not dictate conscience, where politicians cannot hide behind the old shields, where the next generation demands accountability and gets it. It leads us to a future where the truth is louder than the checkbook, where justice is louder than the lobby, where the people are louder than the donors. It leads us to a future where the political landscape is rewritten, not by the powerful, but by the principled. And that, right there, is the shift of our time.
2: Okay. In the near future, I believe we're going to hear something we haven't heard nearly enough of. Apologies. Public apologies. Uneasy apologies. Late apologies. From people who took the money, protected the system, and looked away when it mattered most. You're going to see politicians step forward and admit, some reluctantly, some strategically, that accepting AIPAC money came with a cost. You're going to hear media figures and reporters try to explain their silence, their hesitation, their failure to ask the questions they should have asked long ago. They will say they were cautious. They will say they were pressured. They will say they were afraid of being labeled anti-Israel for simply telling the truth. But history has a way of catching up with cowards. So sit back and watch carefully, because the moment of reckoning is coming. And when it arrives, it won't whisper. It will come in headlines, in interviews, in statements carefully read from podiums, and in voices trying to make peace with what they once refused to confront.

0: Okay, what's next? Oh, yes, something important I need to get to your attention. Every society has its myths, the stories we tell ourselves about generosity, charity, and the goodness of giving. We want to believe that when we donate, when we hand over our old car, or write a check, or click a button, we are helping someone who needs it. We want to believe that charity is simple, pure, honest. But sometimes the story is darker. Sometimes the organizations that promise to help children help themselves instead. Sometimes the jingle that gets stuck in your head is not a symbol of kindness, but a warning you didn't hear. Today, we look at one of the most recognizable charities in America. A charity with a jingle every child can sing. A charity that promised to help kids and was found guilty of misleading millions. This is the story of Cars for Kids and the scandal that exposed what was really happening behind the music. If you grew up in the United States, you know the song. You heard it on the radio, on TV, in the car, in the background of your life. 1-877-CARS-4-KIDS. Donate your car today. It was catchy. It was everywhere. It was impossible to escape. And that was the point. Cars for Kids built one of the most aggressive advertising campaigns in American nonprofit history. They spent millions to convince people that donating their old car would help kids. No details, no specifics, just kids. And people believed it. Because why wouldn't they? It's a charity. It's for children. It's on every radio station in the country. But behind the jingle was a truth the ads never mentioned. It started with questions. Donors asked, which kids? Where? What programs? What impact? And the answers didn't come. People discovered their donations weren't helping children in their own communities. Some learned the money wasn't staying in their state at all. Others found out the funds were going to programs they never knew existed, programs the ads never mentioned. The complaints grew. The questions grew louder, and eventually, state investigators stepped in. The turning point came in California. The state's attorney general launched an investigation into Cars for Kids advertising practices. What they found was simple and damning. The ads were misleading. The charity was not transparent. Donors were not told the truth. California ruled that Cars for Kids misled donors about where their money was going, failed to disclose that donations funded religious programs, implied that funds helped local children when they did not, used vague language to hide the true purpose of the charity. The court found Cars for Kids guilty of deceptive advertising. The penalty? Fines, restrictions, and a ban on their ads until they corrected the deception. The jingle went silent in California.
1: Okay. As journalists dug deeper, another truth emerged. Cars for Kids was not a general children's charity. It was a fundraising arm for URA, an organization that promotes Orthodox Jewish religious education. The money was raised for 17 and 18-year-old children to make trips to Israel, only Jewish children, and only to educate them about the Israeli myth of the Promised Land. The ads never said the money went to religious programs. They never said the funds supported a specific community. They never said donors' cars were not helping all kids, but instead serving a narrow, targeted mission. Transparency is the foundation of charity, and Cars for Kids had none. Investigators found something else. A huge portion of donations, millions of dollars, was spent on advertising itself. The jingle wasn't just a marketing tool, it was the product. The charity used donations to buy more ads, to get more donations, to buy more ads. A cycle, a machine, a business model disguised as charity. And the children donors thought they were helping, they were not receiving the funds. The donations were swallowed by marketing, overhead, and administrative costs.
0: When the news broke, people were stunned. How could a charity so visible, so familiar, so omnipresent be misleading millions? How could a jingle that felt harmless hide so much? Donors felt betrayed. Communities felt misled. And the public began asking a deeper question. If this charity, the one we all know, was deceptive, how many others are? The scandal became a national conversation about transparency, accountability, and the ethics of nonprofit advertising. The Cars for Kids case is not just about one organization. It is about the system. A system where charities can spend more on ads than on children. Donors are left in the dark. Vague language replaces real information. Emotional appeals replace transparency. And oversight often comes too late. The scandal exposed a truth many people didn't want to face. Charity is not always charitable, and giving is not always simple. Behind every donation is a story. A family giving away their old car because they want to help a child. A parent teaching their kids about generosity. A person who doesn't have much but gives anyway. These people were not just misled. They were used. Their kindness became a commodity. Their generosity became a marketing strategy. Their trust became a revenue stream. And that is the real tragedy of the Cars for Kids scandal. Not the fines, not the legal ruling, not the headlines, but the betrayal of good people who wanted to do good. So what happened? Cars for Kids still exists. The jingle still plays in many states. The charity still collects millions. But the public is different. More skeptical, more informed, more aware. The scandal forced donors to ask questions they should have been asking all along. Where is my money going? Who is it helping? What is the mission? Who benefits? Who decides? Charity must be transparent. Because generosity deserves honesty.
1: Cars for Kids. Donate your car today. Just like that, a scam in the name of children. The Cars for Kids scandal is not just a scam about a charity. It is a story about trust. Trust given freely. Trust exploited. Trust broken. But it is also a reminder that generosity is powerful, and that power must be protected. Because when people give, they give from the heart, and the heart deserves truth. I'm Arlene Russell. This is This Week in Palestine. And today, we learn that even the simplest jingle can hide a complicated truth, a myth, and a scam.

Before we close, I want to leave you with a reminder and an invitation. Jonathan Paz. If the name is new to you, it won't be for long. People across Massachusetts have been talking about him, not because of slogans or spectacle, but because of the way he shows up. His supporters describe him as someone who doesn't talk down to people, someone who doesn't stand above the crowd, but in it. Someone you can walk up to, shake hands with, and have a real conversation. Not a performance, not a photo op, but a genuine exchange. They say he listens. No matter your background, your faith, your income, or your story, he listens. And many of his supporters highlight something they see as central to his campaign, that he is running without ties to organizations that could influence his positions. They describe him as independent, unaligned, and focused on the people he hopes to represent. So if you've been hearing his name more and more, that's why. People want it to stay with you. Jonathan Paz. Remember it. And now the invitation. Come meet him in person at Cafe Yaffa Natick tonight from 6 p.m. to 8 p.m. The address is 6A Weathersfield Road, Natick, Massachusetts, 01760. Ask your questions, share your concerns, have a conversation, or simply sit down with a cup of tea and see for yourself. I'll be there too. Let's stand together for what's right. Let's stand together for what we believe in. Let's stand together with Jonathan Paz.

And just like that, we arrive at the final breaths of this week's broadcast. The soft dimming of a candle, the quiet settling of dust after a long, honest conversation. As you step back into your day, may you carry with you the questions that refuse to be buried, the courage that refuses to dim, and the curiosity that keeps truth alive in a world that so often tries to smother it. I'm Arlene Russell, your host and narrator. 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Thank you for being here. Thank you for listening. We'll return next week. Until then, take care. Stay grounded. Stay steadfast. This is This Week in Palestine. This is occupied land. This is Palestine. And the call for freedom continues. Free Palestine, from the river to the sea. Palestine, hurrah.

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1: Ibu Robin Lim is a Filipino Micronesian American certified professional midwife whose passion is human rights and childbirth. 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She works with a similar midwife group in the Philippines, and she has practiced and shared techniques of loving and peace-filled birthkeeping during some of the worst disasters in the world. In September 2021, she addressed a maternal gift economy rising salon via Zoom from Indonesia. Here we share excerpts from her slide talk at maternalgifteconomymovement.org.
2: I'd like to dedicate my time here tonight to Farida Salman. She was a community midwife for Bumi Sehat in Papua. She died in 2020 from the COVID. I just wanted to honor her as a Papuan midwife. Yayasan Bumi Sehat has now 6 maternal health and community health clinics in the Philippines and in Indonesia. What we're doing and what's happening with birthkeepers all over the world, I feel like there's a revolution going on, and I like to think of it as a revolution with a small r and a big e. Every woman who's ever given birth, or any woman who's ever held space for a woman giving birth, does remember pain turning to power. This is my Filipina Lola, my grandmother from my mother's side. She was a community midwife. Her mother before her was a midwife in the Philippines. My grandmother wasn't able to train in school because of the wars. She became a midwife through the apprenticeship program, just following your mother and your grandmother around and being there for mothers, for families, and for children. They say she put an anting-anting, which is like a secret irritation. And when someone puts an anting-anting into you, they say they put it under your skin, often near your heart, and that makes you irritated for the rest of your life. And the irritation that she put in me is so that I would live my life for humanity, and that I would not rest until I felt like all women and their children had the best possible birth experience and reproductive health experience that they could have. This is the quilt piece from Ina Mae Gaskin's Safe Motherhood quilt. Travels all over the world. My sister Christine, she died from a complication of her third pregnancy. She was in the United States of America. She was under the care of a doctor. She had insurance, and he did not care enough. She was in the state of Alabama as a woman of color. In the state of Alabama, being pregnant, it's one of the most dangerous places in the world that you can be. And her passing really galvanized my conviction that the only way that I could begin to defend the human rights of women and children was to really delve fully into midwifery. A lot of people don't like this slide because they don't agree with me, but I feel like the medieval torture table was just the precursor to the obstetrical table that is used today. I've seen this table when they retire it from hospitals in the U.S., they export them to Nepal. I've seen it in Indonesia. I've seen it in the Philippines. I've seen it in Haiti. In the United States now, and I've seen in Italy, the midwives will say, well, it's not exactly like that anymore. Now we have like pink vinyl upholstery. It looks nicer, but it is the same thing. It's a torture table, and it has to do with, you know, what we eat was colonized, how we trade was colonized, how we educate our children was colonized, and healthcare, especially as it comes down to reproductive healthcare, was colonized, and it is a broken system. It's not culturally appropriate for anyone anywhere. We need to hold each other in respect and love that we can use to eradicate this colonized system of childbirth. And when we get that love and we use it and we give respect to human beings and their reproductive health experience, that's when communities are really born. I love this picture. We like to call these high-touch protocols. There is an ultrasound machine in the foreground, but we're not using it. We'd rather as midwives, put our ear on the mother's belly and with her permission, listen and connect with her baby. This is Ibu Eli. She was told by two OBGYNs that she absolutely could not give birth normally to a child, that she would have to come in for a cesarean birth. A belly birth or a cesarean birth is it's a miracle. It's also a birth. And I want everyone out there who has had a belly birth to hug yourself and say thank you for doing whatever it took to get my baby earthside. But so often mothers are given belly births when they don't need them. They're pushed into it. And this Ibu Eli was aware enough to say, no, I think I'll go somewhere where the women will take care of me, where the midwives will support me, and let's just see what happens. And she had a glorious birth for her daughter. In Bali, we have 16 midwives on our team, including me. They're in love with their work. They're in love with the mothers that they serve. And whether they're in housekeeping or administration or reception or acupuncture or a doctor or midwife, the staff take care of each other's babies. When a mother has a baby on our team, she gets 6 months of full paid leave. And then they bring their babies to work because there's so many people to help. And oftentimes their mother-in-law or their mother or their husband or their friend will come with them and also be there to help. In Bali, we practice something called Tri Hitakarana. It's a traditional philosophy for well-being. Harmony with spirit, harmony with humans, and harmony with nature. I feel like that's why we've been able to build the community we've built. Good science, respect for nature, a relationship with spirit. And I feel like the way women relate to each other, that is the foundation for our relationship with spirit. We make a circle of support. So right now during the pandemic, we have about 80% unemployment in Bali because Bali is reliant on tourism. And so one of the things that Bumi Sehat has begun to do is provide food. This was a day some farmers came, gave us vegetables, and we wrapped them all in banana leaves and we distributed them. Going to far-flung communities, we make health checks, we can do prenatal care, we can make sure those women have vitamins, we can check to see if the villages have potable drinking water. Last weekend, we gave food away to 200 families, rice, sweet potatoes, cooking oil, eggs, so that they would have protein. And that happens just about every week now. If there's any money in the coffers, we try to make sure that people are eating. We never assume that because a mother makes it to prenatal care or comes in for her birth, that when she goes home, she has food to cook. Most of our families in the villages are multi-generational. My family, we have 4 generations living in our home with my mother, who's 89, all the way down to my youngest grandchild is 1 year old now. And I've noticed that when there's not enough food in the kitchen, the elders will just not eat. These elders in our community, they're getting a healthy lunch brought to them 6 days a week. Always a nurse or a midwife goes along and does health checks. We also distribute the sambiloto herb, the andrographis paniculata, so that if they do get the COVID, they have some protection. Okay, next slide. The midwife holding the mother and her huge 4-kilo baby. This mother really needed to squat and give birth by the side of the bed. And look at her face. I feel like if a mother doesn't have that look on her face, that smile, like, I did it. Then, as Ina Mae Gaskin would say, someone's not treating her right. That's the look I treasure.
1: 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She and her family are from Indonesia and the Philippines, countries made up of islands.
2: That's midwife Lily Subu. She works at Bumi Sehat in Sentani, Papua, at least once a week. She and another midwife will row out, visit those isolated villages on tiny islands on the lake that otherwise have absolutely no medical support at all. That is a stormy day on that lake. It was really choppy and really raining. And these midwives look forward to going out on the lake and making sure to support the families out there. These are the women leaders that inspire me, and I wanted to share this woman-to-woman model of care and how it lifts us all up. So this is Angel Hiromi Bumi Sehat Papua. a woman in Japan really wanted to have children, and she couldn't. She had uterine cancer. But what she could have was a legacy of children and of mothers. And she asked her husband on her deathbed to please do something for women and children with her money. And he paid for the entire construction with her legacy of our Angel Hiromi Bumi Sehat Clinic. We are right at the end stages of building an addition because the mothers do not want to give birth in the hospital there. The medical schools in Indonesia will send their surgeons to Papua to practice surgery. They can practice surgery on dark-skinned people, and who cares, right? The land that we're on was given to us by a church community because they just wanted their women to have respectful care. Okay, next slide. In the beginning of the pandemic, for the first 6 or 8 months, you could not buy PPE, and it was required that you wear PPE. So in order to legally keep the midwifery practice open, our midwives in Papua went out and bought raincoats and plastic rain pants. And it's so hot in Papua, it makes Bali seem like it's cold. And there they were wearing these plastic rain suits so that they could be open and operational and serve these women and children. And they just did it. Their devotion just was so humbling. So you can just see that mom, she's holding her baby and breastfeeding. You can't really see the baby very well, but she's pretty happy with what happened to her in childbirth. Okay, next slide. When a baby's cord is cut immediately, up to a third or more of their blood supply will be left in the umbilical cord and trapped in the placenta and not go into the baby. Immediate clamping and cutting of babies' umbilical cords was never based on research. It was based on an efficiency model when men started to take over childbirth. It really didn't take hold until the 1960s, although Erasmus Darwin, the grandfather of Charles Darwin, did warn against the practice. He started to see it happening. All babies have a human right to their full blood supply. And what's happening all over the world, I know it's happening in Italy, I know it's happening in the United States, and in many places, the baby's cord is clamped and cut, and that blood inside the cord, which is not cord blood, it is baby blood. It belongs to the baby. The blood in your foot is not foot blood, it's your blood. And that blood is saved, it's used for research, it's used for blood doping, it's sold out the back door of the hospital. That doesn't happen at Bumi Sehat. We wait a minimum of 3 hours, and many mothers don't cut their baby's cords at all. They let them release naturally without any violence. And that's a human right. And to be skin to skin, to protect that first embrace of life, that's a human right. And all of these human rights, we really fiercely protect, and we feel like they are the foundation for building peace on earth. When a baby is able to get his or her full blood supply, they're going to have their optimal intelligence and optimal lifespan, and they're going to be able to have the brightness. It's hard to say this in English. It's hard. They need to the chahaya, the brightness, so that they can go ahead and latch on and breastfeed and thrive. This is all so important. When a woman who has just given birth sees the cord clamps and the scissors, she immediately goes into trauma. Just seeing the scissors near her baby, that can cause her oxytocin levels to plummet and put her in danger of hemorrhage. And hemorrhage after childbirth is one of the leading causes of death in the world, even today. About 830 mothers are dying every single day all over the world from complications of childbirth. Okay, next slide. These are generations of midwives, traditional midwives in Aceh, where we had the tsunami, working together with licensed midwives who were educated in a school system. Hours after the birth, they're burning the cord off, which cauterizes the cord, which is a wonderful technique when you don't have any access to be able to properly sterilize your equipment. Many indigenous cultures use this technique before medical science took over with scissors and such. Disasters. Bumi Sehat has been an early responder after the terrorist bombs in Bali, Indonesia, in Aceh, Indonesia, after the 9.3 earthquake and the tsunami in 2004. Padang, Indonesia, in 2006 had a major earthquake. Yogyakarta, also giant earthquake in 2006. Haiti, in 2010, we were there. We were in Leyte in the Philippines after the super typhoon in 2013. We can see the size of that storm that took out 9 islands in the Philippines. I don't know if you realize that the warming of the ocean is causing bigger storms more frequent. And when these storms make landfall, they, for example, the Typhoon Haiyan, it left 9 islands with utterly homeless people. In Nepal, after the big earthquake in 2015, we were there, and Lombok and Sulawesi had earthquakes in 2018. Horrible earthquakes. We're still in Lombok. We have a childbirth facility and community health clinic. And then in 2017 to 2019, our volcano here in Bali erupted. And now the global pandemic. Childbirth can be incredible no matter what the setting. I've delivered babies in a Coca-Cola truck. I've delivered babies in tents. And actually, the midwife doesn't deliver the babies. We receive the babies. The mom delivers the baby. I love this picture of Lorena. She's an incredible Filipino midwife. In that tent, we had literally 777 babies. And she's just holding the baby there and giving the mother a pregnant pause. You see the cord is still connected. And she's just letting that mother take her heartbeat. And then that mother will reach for her baby and take her baby to her own heart. And this is the kind of thing that I feel like as women, we need to be ready to be helpful in our own communities, because I feel like this is not going to get any better until it gets a lot worse, but we can make it better day by day, incident by incident. Okay, next slide. That's our volcano erupting in Bali on a full moon night. This is Ibu Eli, who had twins in the aftermath of the tsunami. Two of her four daughters were drowned in the tsunami. They were lost. They never even were able to recover their bodies. And Eli got pregnant with twins. She didn't know she had twins. I didn't say anything to her because there was no electricity in Aceh. There was no way to confirm with ultrasound. I was just feeling twins with my hands. And we just waited until she gave birth, and we welcomed two new baby girls into the world. Meanwhile, their sister, their eldest sister who survived the tsunami, who was very traumatized because she wasn't able to hold on to her sibling in the water. She lost her sister, slipped out of her hands and was never recovered. But Yanti has now finished midwifery school. We scholarshiped her through. She's a brilliant part of her community. This is Lombok, Indonesia. The midwife that you see there, Budi Astuti, she's a rising star as a human being in this world. Her entire village was devastated. I was with her when we found her mother, Ibu Mangku, just sitting in a field crying in the rain. There were so many lives lost in that earthquake in Lombok, and so many homes and businesses and livelihoods lost. You can see that one of our midwives there is in Lombok. They were called to the birth of this mother, third baby. This mother had a wonderful home before the earthquake, and this is her home now. This is Jacqueline Aurora, another rising star. She's actually of native North Alaskan American descent. That baby is a premature baby, skin to skin with her. She took the baby skin to skin to her own heart in the middle of the night when the mother needed to go and use the bathroom. We didn't have electricity. We didn't have incubators. And after the big Philippine typhoon disaster, we found that there were many, many babies coming premature. Now with COVID, we're getting many, many premature babies. And when you don't have incubators, you guess what? You always have the mother. And I feel like it's a superior way to care for preemies. A mother's body will warm up to get her baby warm and will cool down to cool her baby down when her baby needs it. But Jacqueline Aurora she was our angel of premature babies there. When the babies were too weak to suck, she helped them to pump a drop at a time of their milk into their babies. And you could see how even a drop of a mother's colostrum will do so much to bring a baby to life. Okay, breech babies. When the whole world goes upside down in the aftermath of disasters, including this global pandemic that we're in, you'll find that babies will come

feet first and butt first. And so we as midwives need to be ready to help with those births without cesarean. This baby was born breached in a tent. So that is what we do. We do whatever needs to be done. This is in Nepal, Sapna. Her name means dream. She gave us permission. These mothers have given their permission for us to use these slides for other women to see and enjoy them and learn from them. Sapna lost her entire family in the earthquake in Nepal. She was living with her husband's parents and her parents. Those elders were in the house when it fell on them. She arrived in labor and she said she could not possibly love this baby because she didn't feel like there was anything left in her to love with. And then when she came into the tent and she saw that there was privacy and she saw there were smiles and there were hugs and there was water to drink and food to eat, she lightened up and she started to really get into her labor. And then she had this beautiful moment where her baby's born to his waist and she reaches for him and she says, "Are you mine?" And I just was so happy with how the kindness, the little kindnesses that we showed her, giving her a place of privacy and safety to give birth, hugging her, giving her food and water, and she was able to fall in love with her baby. And her husband worked on a cruise ship, and he was not allowed to come home to cremate the dead in his family. He was not allowed to come home because his contract wasn't up until 10 months later when his contract was up. But we were able to use our handphones and we were able to WhatsApp him in after the baby was born so he could sing to his baby and to his wife. These are Rohingya refugee mothers and their babies in the Hope Field Hospital. It's an unimaginable, horrible thing that the government of Myanmar and the military could march a million people barefoot out of their homes after burning their homes, after killing their children, after killing their family members and doing horrible things to these women and march them to another country where they are living under tarps. They're being moved to an island now that floods many months out of the year. And with climate change, that island's going to be underwater soon. God bless the Bangla people for taking them in. Can you imagine when a country that can barely eat themselves takes in a million refugees? Anyway, they're just beautiful, beautiful women, all of them with heartbreaking stories. Okay, next slide. In Bali right now, at Bumi Sehat, with the pandemic, we're covered up, but the women can see our eyes and they can feel the touch, even through a gloved hand. You can massage a mother in labor. I'm so proud of these women. They're so loving and they're so kind and giving, and they know that they could get COVID any day going to work. I'm so in love with each of them for how much empathy and charity and humanity and how human they are. They know they could get COVID no matter what they do. Okay, next is one of our midwives who also studied to be a doula. And I feel like doulas, women who mother the mother, not in a medical way, but just in a kindness way. Doulas are essential. Anybody interested in being a doula, there are beautiful doula training courses. And I just love how this mother is getting the help that she needs. She had a beautiful birth. Okay, next slide. Circle of support. You can see the baby's still got the bowl with the placenta connected. We put flowers in the bowl. We sang this baby to earth. And she asked us, this is Kadek. She asked us, "Can we take a picture with all of your hands, all the hands that helped me have this baby?" Okay, next slide. I wanted you to see Ibu Ana Agul Mas. She's been in midwifery service for 48 years. When she was a young midwife straight out of school, they parked her in a shack in a graveyard in Karangasam in the dry, poorest part of this island. That is during the time when women were hemorrhaging to death in childbirth. It was a leading cause of death in Bali, and Ibu Bidan Ana Agung Mas, she just did her work. She saved lives day and night, and you know, she could have retired a long time ago, but she loves her work. And she works very much in teaching capacity, supporting the younger midwives.

0: the plants that could heal. And during World War II, she healed people when there was no allopathic medicine, there was no pharmaceuticals, there was just the plant medicine in her hands. This is Abuela Maria. She's a Mexican birthkeeper and doula. She teaches natural family planning. She co-authored a book on natural family planning with me. And then there's my assistant, Safira, who's an extraordinary doula and who just got married earlier this week. And that is what we do. We take the most bitter herbal medicine in the world and we try to make it possible for anyone to take it. And it cures and prevents COVID-19. We have seen it. We're using it all over Indonesia and the Philippines. And in Thailand, the government has made it the medicine of choice for the early stages of COVID now. So this is the way of our ancestors. This is what our grandmothers did. And we can all keep doing it. It's right there available to us. Okay, next. These are the father birthkeepers, a Maori father and a Balinese father. They support each other. You know, getting the men to be agents of peace, it's very important. This is our community. I am so excited about this. The teenagers on our soccer team, they asked to have t-shirts with the Bumisehat logo. I mean, is there another soccer team in the world whose t-shirts, when they play this game, have a woman giving birth on it? It's amazing. International Childbirth Initiative, please Google it. The work has been done. The foundation has been laid so that we can really move ahead as women and birthkeepers and grandmothers to implement this revolution.
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3: Hey, I'm Nemo. And last year I won Eurovision and with it, this trophy. Today I no longer feel like this trophy belongs on my shelf. Eurovision says it stands for unity, for inclusion, and dignity for all people.
4: How do we avail ourselves of the ideas and actions of women who came before us? How do we resist this culture's pull toward a sentimental nostalgia or mere amnesia?
5: What the same-sex marriage prohibition act did was that it then gave the mob the power, gave people the power to melt out harm to people who they consider as stepping out of the heteronormative laws or stepping out of the ideal way of being.
6: Welcome to This Way Out, the international LGBTQ radio magazine. I'm Brian DeShazer. In the news, Gaza protesters are boycotting Eurovision, and social media is getting less safe. Then poet Adrienne Rich takes responsibility for the past and the future in a rainbow rewind, and a new generation of activists is confronting government crackdowns and funding cuts as our series on the global anti-LGBTQ backlash concludes. All that and more now that you've found This Way Out.
7: I'm Ava Davis.
8: And I'm Joe Bainline.
7: With a news wrap, a summary of some of the news in or affecting LGBTQ communities around the world for the week ending May 16th, 2026. Audiences around the world are noticing countries missing from the stage of the 70th anniversary Eurovision. Spain, Ireland, the Netherlands, Iceland, and Slovenia won't be going to Vienna for the international song competition that some fans call the Gay World Cup. They're boycotting over Israel's participation. Eurovision is organized by the European Broadcasting Union, or EBU. The country's first non-binary winner is joining the boycotting countries in protest of Israel's involvement. Nemo returned their 2024 Eurovision trophy, saying in a public statement to social media,
3: "Eurovision says it stands for unity, for inclusion, and dignity for all people. And these are the values that make this contest so meaningful for me. But Israel's continued participation during what the UN's Independent International Commission of Inquiry has concluded to be a genocide shows there's a clear conflict between those ideals and the decisions the EBU is making."
7: A spokesperson for the EBU responded that they were saddened by Nemo's return of the trophy, but respect their deeply held views. They said that Nemo will remain a part of the Eurovision family. "This is the biggest boycott in the history of Eurovision. It's driven the number of participants down to the lowest it has been since 2003. Critics have accused the EBU of double standards, pointing to Russia being barred from Eurovision after its invasion of Ukraine in 2022. In response to Israel's continued military offensive in Gaza, pro-Palestinian protesters have been a presence both inside and outside the event.
8: LGBTQ safety is worsening on social media. That's according to the annual LGBTQ Social Media Safety Index, published by the queer U.S.-based media monitoring organization, GLAAD. Their research evaluates each platform on LGBTQ safety, privacy, and expression, and the existence of best practice policies. Here's Samantha Lux for GLAAD.
9: Instagram and Facebook now have it written into their official rules that it is perfectly acceptable to call LGBT people mentally ill or abnormal. YouTube removed gender identity from its list of protected characteristics in its hate speech policy. And GLAAD's newly released 2026 Social Media Safety Index has revealed historically low levels of safety across nearly every single social media platform. Why? Great question. Political pressure to protect freedom of speech. I don't know. I think that instead of caving to political pressure and deleting anti-hate speech policies, social media platforms should be prioritizing the safety of their users. Like, is this really acceptable, Meta?
8: GLAAD findings show online spaces to be rife with anti-LGBTQ hate, harassment, and disinformation. This year's investigations of TikTok, Instagram, Facebook, Threads, YouTube, and X show each platform to have scores as low as 29 out of 100 in their LGBTQ safety rating scorecard. After 6 years of investigating social media platforms, GLAAD states that the central findings tell the same story of platform failure year after year. GLAAD's list of solutions remains the same, too. They recommend the platforms strengthen or restore their protective policies and improve moderation. Meaningful transparency and respect for data privacy are also important. GLAAD says platforms can incentivize civil discourse and commit to DEI best practices.
7: The largest exhibition of African LGBTQ plus art has opened at the Smithsonian National Museum of African Art in Washington, D.C. After almost a year of delays, nearly 60 pieces featuring 30 artists are on display in the exhibit titled Here, Pride and Belonging in African Art. The project brings together the works of artists across the African continent and its global diaspora. The exhibit is co-curated by Kevin Dumochel and Subiri Moses. It was set to open in late May of 2025 in alignment with World Pride celebrations, but the exhibition was abruptly postponed. In a statement to the Washington Post last year, a Smithsonian spokesperson cited budget issues as the reason for the postponement. However, observers noted the sudden postponement's proximity to President Donald Trump's executive order titled Restoring Truth and Sanity to American History. In it, the Smithsonian was criticized for having a so-called divisive, race-centered ideology that characterizes American and Western values as inherently harmful and oppressive. The order directed the presidential cabinet to defund Smithsonian Museum budgets, exhibits, and programs that allegedly divide Americans on race and promote programs or ideologies inconsistent with federal law and policy, as well as those that recognize transgender identity in any way. Over a year since the executive order, the exhibition sees the light of day, featuring paintings, sculptures, textiles, photography, film, and video by LGBTQ+ African artists.
8: Japan is taking a step toward formal recognition of non-binary identities. The Osaka High Court determined that the absence of a non-binary option in Japan's family registry system violates guaranteed constitutional protections against discrimination. A 50-year-old non-binary resident of Kyoto filed a petition in 2024 to amend their entry in Japan's registry system, known as the Koseki. The mandatory database for legal identification and family status only recognizes male and female gender categories. The Kyoto resident requested changing their designation of first daughter to a gender-neutral term. Beginning in Osaka in the late 1990s, individuals began to use the term X-gender for people whose gender identity is neither male nor female. Some groups in Japan, such as the Rainbow Action X Lounge, have petitioned for the gender field to be eliminated from administrative documents and family registers, adding that if the field cannot be eliminated, additional options beyond male and female should be provided. The High Court found that the lack of a non-binary gender option in the family registry system violates the spirit of Article 14, Paragraph 1 of the Constitution, which sets out the principle of equality. The court's judgment also stated that gender identity is directly linked to an individual's personal existence, making it significant legal good. However, the court ruled that changing the gender entry for this specific case is not appropriate, but the lack of non-binary gender markers should be reconsidered for the national system. That leaves the fate of gender markers in Japan's family registry system in the hands of Parliament. If the non-binary option is added at a later date, the Kyoto residents' request could be reconsidered.
7: And finally, the European Commission has projected a ban on conversion therapy. Beginning in 2024, the European Citizens Initiative gathered over 1.2 million signatures from European Union citizens to ban conversion therapy. Last month, the petition was brought to the European Parliament, which voted in favor of the ban. European Economic and Social Committee President Seamus Boland stated in a public release, "Let us be absolutely clear. There is nothing to fix or cure. What needs to change is not people, but the system's attitude and structures that deny them their dignity." But the European Commission is the only body that can introduce binding legislation in the European Union, not the European Parliament, which voted in favor of the ban. When the matter was sent to the Commission, they decided that the European Union does not have the authority to force member states to ban the practice. Hadj Labib, European Union Commissioner, spoke to Euronews on Thursday, May 14th, after the decision was released.
10: It's non-binding. This is the path that we choose because we didn't want to take, decades of discussions like we are doing with the Equal Treatment Directive. So we prefer to build on the goodwill, on awareness, and on the fact that if we still believe that our union is a union of freedom, of expression, of equality, we need to ban these practices.
7: European Commission President Ursula von der Leyen stated that conversion therapy has no place in our union, adding that the European Union will publish a non-binding recommendation next year to push individual member states to ban the practice. Meanwhile, the United Nations has been calling for a global ban of conversion therapy since 2020.
8: That's News Wrap, Global Queer News with Attitude, for the week ending May 16th, 2026. 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
7: News Wrap was written by Jeb Bakke. produced by Lucia Chappell and Brian DeShazor, and brought to you by you.
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3: We're often told that finding peace means getting away, out of the city, into nature, somewhere quieter. 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
3: 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Whether it's the search for inner peace, harmony in our closest relationships, or understanding in our workplaces, schools, neighborhoods, and beyond, we explore it here on Peace Talks Radio. From personal moments to global movements, we consider what it takes to build a more peaceful world. I'm Jessica Tickton. On this program, we often explore how people navigate conflict between one another. But in this episode, we're looking at a quieter kind of disconnection, one that shapes how we move through our daily lives, often without realizing it. For many of us, especially in cities, nature can feel like something separate, something we have to travel to, schedule time for, or seek out intentionally. But what happens when that separation itself becomes the source of stress, disconnection, even imbalance? And what if the peace we're looking for isn't somewhere else, but already here, woven into the places we pass every day? On this edition of Peace Talks Radio, correspondent Amber Wortham takes us to New York City, where she speaks with Richard Hayden and Kira Strong of The High Line, Emily Walker with the Natural Areas Conservancy, as well as community gardener Sharon Keller in Queens and D.K. Kennard of the New York Restoration Project. Together, they explore how people are reconnecting with nature in the midst of an urban environment and what that connection can offer, not just individually, but collectively. The High Line is an elevated public park built on a former freight rail line on Manhattan's west side, now home to native plants, public art, and millions of visitors each year.
6: For many people, nature in a city can feel like something separate, something you have to travel to. But spaces like the High Line are designed to shift that perception. What do you think is helpful for people who are walking amongst their neighborhoods in New York City or in other places to recognize about the natural part of their built environment?
7: So that's a really good question, figuring out what people engage with when they're just walking on the street. What I think maybe what we're saying is what really defines nature. And I would say that nature is